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3: Wake up! 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Don't be lost when your time's up. 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By the day of the Lord cometh as a thief in the night.

Yes, the Godfather of Soul himself, James Brown, with the Blues Brothers on the old Landmark, starting off set one. Welcome back to Deeper Grooves, ladies and gentlemen. Show 63, all about gospel. Now we have Stevie Wonder with Have a Talk with God. 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

one of my favorite tracks by multi-Grammy winner Kirk Franklin, Brighter Day. Now we're moving into Pastor T.L. Barrett, Like a Ship. On Deeper Groove, Show 63, all about gospel.

chose a funky gospel track by the Holy Disciples called I Know Him. Now we have yours truly on my song Sunday Morning. Let me testify. Hey.

That's a great song by the legendary Mavis Staples covering Bob Dylan during his Christian period, Gotta Serve Somebody. Now we have the Headhunters on their enormously funky God Make Me Funky from their original debut album,

I love that jam, one of the funkiest groups, taking a little bit from gospel, the Headhunters' God Made Me Funky, produced by Herbie Hancock, with background singing done by the illustrious Pointer Sisters. Coming back in set two, we have some great gospel by amazing groups. We got Hezekiah Walker with Kim Burrell, B.B. Winans, Naomi Shelton from Daptone fame, yours truly. We're going to end with the Rance Allen Group. There's going to be a showdown.

That's what I like, starting set two with some funky gospel. The modulations, this whole world is going down. Now we got gospel great Hezekiah Walker featuring Kim Burrell with the classic, The Lord Will Make a Way Somehow. Woo, if you know he will, won't he do it?

All right, now, ladies and gentlemen, how's everybody feeling out there right now? Are you all right? Well, all right. Right about now, we're going to bring up our next act on this Daftone Super Soul Review. And y'all better get ready for some soulful gospel sounds. That's right. I know y'all came out to a theater tonight, but right now this theater is about to go to the church. Are y'all ready? Please welcome to the stage, Miss Naomi Shelton. And the Gospel Queens, featuring Mr. Cliff Drivers.

0: thank you, thank you. Thank you so much. God bless you tonight. Thank you, thank you, thank you.
1: No, thank you, Naomi Shelton. That was Thank You, Lord, live at the Apollo on Daptone Records. Before that, we had B.B. Winans with his brother and Stevie Wonder on the classic Jesus, Children of America. Now we have the Swan Silvertones. If you believe your God is dead, try mine. On Deeper Grooves, show 63, all about God.

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0: Well, here we are back once again with another episode of Indie Beginnings, spotlighting the pioneers of indie rock. Barry Funkhauser here, and Mookie is on a little vacation. So with us today is another super producer friend of ours. It's Michelle Parisi.
1: Hey, Barry. I'm so happy to be on Indie Beginnings with you. This is exciting. We've got some great music for everybody. Oh, my gosh.
0: Today, we're going to cover some artists both of us have never heard before. I heard that you just listened to all these songs in the car on your way home.
1: I was driving over to Topanga Canyon Boulevard, and I was rocking out to all these artists, and I'm very, very impressed.
0: We have music today from West Side Cowboy, Fontaines D.C., Hermanos Gutierrez, and Dexter.
1: Dexter and the Moon Rocks.
0: Moon Rocks. All newish bands, newish groups. They're fairly indie.
1: I was trying to say that at the same time, like a, you know, backup singers, but we missed the cue there. Let's try it again. And Dexter and the Moon Rocks.
0: We'll never get that right, but A for effort. Okay, let's get on the first artist today, West Side Cowboy. They're from Manchester. They're not that old. They formed maybe like 3 years ago, 2023. And what did they call it? Britannicana? Is that what
1: it's an indie blend of Americana, but they're British. So Britannicanica. I said that wrong.
0: Britannicana.
1: Once you hear the music, it will all make sense when you hear their sound. Definitely.
0: Yeah, we're going to be spending some time across the pond musically. So let's get right into it and play you music from West Side Cowboy on Indie Beginnings.

0: Well, there goes West Side Cowboy on Indie Beginnings. We heard Kick Stones, The Boys. We also heard I Never Met Anyone I Thought I Could Really Love Until I Met You. And Don't Throw Rocks. Don't Throw Rocks is the one that I knew before this time right now.
1: I think they are great. I can't wait to see them live, and I'm really excited to listen to their entire catalog, West Side Cowboy, which made me think initially, they must be from Santa Monica, but no, they're from the UK.
0: And they won Glastonbury's Emerging Talent Competition last year before releasing their debut album. So they come from one of them talent shows.
1: Dang, that's hard to do over there. I mean, luckily they weren't up against Harry Styles. It might not have went their way, but hey.
0: Now you, Michelle, in your past history, you had a chance to interview many artists for a lot of a big pop radio host. And did you ever interview Harry Styles since you brought him up?
1: No, but I interviewed Niall Horan, and he's
0: in that
1: delightful
0: band, right?
1: Yeah, Niall Horan's really a sweet guy, legit musician, loves playing guitar. He's not phoning that stuff in. That is his jam. So props to Niall Horan.
0: Now, as an interviewer, do you have a go-to question that you ask everybody?
1: Sometimes I would say, what is your karaoke song? And they're like, that was always kind of a fun one. And of course, one of my favorite questions, what's the first time you heard yourself on the radio? Because I think there's always a story there, always some story you wouldn't even expect. You'd be like, what? That's always a good one.
0: Love those. Interviewer at heart, you are. All right. Hopefully we get to interview Fontaine's DC down the line one of these days.
1: They would be great. They have such an edge. Their sound to me, like you hear a few riffs, you're like, I bet I know who that is. Yep, it's them. They've got that dialed in. It's great.
0: Totally snuck up on us from 2020. They had a second album come out 2020, A Hero's Death. And we all heard that song. It's totally, I don't know what to describe it as, sort of like post-punk rock with that UK flange on it. I don't know. I love it. It's one of my favorite artists going on right now.
1: They've just got just enough attitude where you just get drawn in.
0: From Dublin, let's hear music from Fontaine's DC on Indie Beginnings.

0: Well, there goes Fontaine's DC, and that's Marianne, released in August. The lead single from their latest Dopamine Chamber, coming out in October. Also, Jackie Down the Line and A Hero's Death, Fontaine's DC from Dublin.
1: From Dublin, you knew. I mean, that's they might even know Niall Horan. He's Irish. It's a
0: I
1: thing.
0: Went to Dublin maybe, once. I got a chance to take the train from Dublin, 4 hours north, not into Northern Ireland, but almost like the northern Southern Ireland. And the first place we stopped at when we got off the train in the middle of Ireland was, guess what?
1: I was going to say the Guinness Brewery.
0: Nope. A Kentucky Fried Chicken.
1: Stop. They have that in Ireland?
0: And there's totally different menu. You can get yourself a baked potato at the KFC. It was just, you know, we had to stop there because it was the only thing.
1: Do they sell corned beef and cabbage and not chicken?
0: And chicken, probably.
1: I mean, it could be CFC, corned fried, I don't know. Okay.
0: But well, if you have a chance to get on down to Ireland, that's a super fun time. There's good music coming from that part of the world right now. Definitely.
1: Oh, yes. I love. I interviewed the Coors from Ireland, those beautiful girls. They were very sweet. Not you two, but I'm getting closer. I'm circling you two. One day that'll happen.
0: Hey, you know, U2's Child has a band called Inhaler, and they're off the charts. They're here in L.A. a lot. We should interview them.
1: They are great. Every time I hear their songs, I hit Shazam. I go, I had a feeling this kid's got a sound. Very good.
0: Well, I found myself, Michelle, you're listening to Indie Beginnings here, Michelle, the guest hosting with

0: me, Barry Funkhauser. Michelle, you got a handle on Instagram or social media?
1: Oh, of course. My Instagram is at Michelle Move Around for an Hour, because I like fitness and I'd like you to like fitness and everyone else, because you don't move around for an hour, your body will fall apart. It's just a thing. I'm advocating wellness.
0: Michelle Move Around for an Hour.
1: Mm-hmm.
0: And I'm That's Right, Barry Funkhauser. If you want to follow at home. All right. Now, Michelle, I found myself a few years ago up north in Central California. Okay. I was doing a wine taste trip with my sweetie, and I forget the name of the city we were in. I think we were in like Los Alamos or something like that.
1: Nice.
0: And a song came on the overhead speaker, you know.
1: Mm-hmm.
0: And I said to my sweetie, I said, "This is the jam, you know." And just about then I had installed Shazam on my phone. And one of my first Shazam lookups was this gentleman, Hermanos Gutierrez.
1: Wow. That's good.
0: Yeah, Ecuadorian Swiss instrumental music. But really, really popular in this genre. So, he's got a lot of hits that have been out. And it's like Old West cinema type instrumental Swiss Ecuadorian music.
1: When you hear it, you're picturing scenes from something in your head, either a film, a place you've been. It just make your mind just goes in places. It's really cool.
0: I'm a big fan of this, and also Krongbin. The instrumental indie that's coming out is quite top tier, top notch. These brothers, Esteban and Alejandro Gutierrez, Hermanos Gutierrez. I think Hermanos means brothers. Isn't that right? I just learned something.
1: Yes,
0: today, I think
1: there you go, right there. And Cerveza, we know what that means. What's great is one of these tracks, they've reached out to the one and only Leon Bridges, who's got a beautiful voice. So that's a good one as well. They have their song Elegantly Wasted with Leon Bridges. Smart guys. He's the go-to man, Leon.
0: Everybody's got eyes and ears on Hermanos Gutierrez. So let's hear music from them on Indie Beginnings.

0: Well, there goes Hermanos Gutierrez on Indie Beginnings. We heard Los Andes, that was just released. Nice. Also, Elegantly Wasted with Leon Bridges. It was released as a single last year, and one of the rare tracks where there's a vocal on the music there. And Esperanza, Hermanos Gutierrez.
1: Esteban and Alejandro, two brothers who I'm sure were handed guitars when they were like 2 years old, and they never looked back.
0: Did you know that the guy from Guns N' Roses, Slash, has an instrumental jazz album that sounds a lot like what we just heard?
1: I don't think that Slash is Snake Pit. It's another Slash project, I'm guessing.
0: It's him solo, just calling it Slash. Check it out. Find it at your favorite streaming service, Slash Jazz. It wow. might be a little harder to find, but yeah.
1: All right. I'm looking for that. Well, we have another artist for Indie Beginnings today. This, I am super into this band. It makes me think of just like all the songs I grew up listening to. It's kind of edgy. It's kind of Western. It's indie. And, you know, reminds me of that guy King Tuff a little bit. Dexter and the Moon Rocks. It's out of this world.
0: It's far enough away from West Texas.
1: Oh, boy. Abilene, Texas.
0: Abilene, Texas. I have no experience in Texas. I believe you might have a little bit of experience in Texas.
1: I know things about Texas, and West Texas is different than Middle Texas and Southern Texas and Northern and Eastern. It's like all several different states within one. And do you know the halfway point? If you're driving from Austin to Los Angeles, what the halfway point is, Barry?
0: It's got to be somewhere in New Mexico, I would think.
1: El Paso, it's still in Texas.
0: Oh, my gosh. Oh, my gosh.
1: That's how big Texas is.
0: Too big.
1: It's just like, not real, but that is real. Dexter and the Moon Rocks. Okay, they're from Abilene. They got their start back in 2021 with a song called Couch. And their new song's called Freaking Out. And, yeah, they're moody, they're edgy, they're crunchy, they're grungy. They got it all. It's good stuff.
0: And that's how we're getting out of the program this time. Thanks for being our guest host this time, Michelle Parisi. Michelle, move around for an hour.
1: Yes, on the gram. You could get some exercise tips and more.
0: And crank up these jams while you're doing it. Here's Dexter and the Moon Rocks on Indie Beginnings. Ooh.

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1: 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I'm Nora, and I'm coming to you from stolen Chumash land, and this is Mincemeat, my show. Thank you for tuning in. I hope you're safe and well. And, you know, if you're upset about the world, bear witness and try and do one thing about it today, huh? Maybe. So this is a song called The Big E by Eatatrix. It's new, and it's what this episode of Mincemeat is beginning with.

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"Look, look, look." He began to see that the town's life was a book of humanity infinitely more palpitating, varied, and compendious than the cap-and-gown life. These struggling men and women before him were the reality of Christminster, though they knew little of Christ or Minster. That was one of the humors of things. The floating population of students and teachers who did know both, in a way, were not Christminster in a local sense at all. What struggling people like himself had stood at that crossway whom nobody ever thought of now? That crossway had more history than the oldest college in the city. It was literally teeming, stratified, with the shades of human groups who had met there for tragedy, comedy, farce, real enactments of the intensest kind.

He looked at his watch, and in pursuit of this idea, he went on till he came to a public hall, where a promenade concert was in progress. He entered and found the room full of shop youths and girls, soldiers, apprentices, boys of 11 smoking cigarettes, and light women of the more respectable and amateur class. He had tapped the real Christminster life here. A band was playing, and the crowd walked about and jostled each other. And every now and then, a man got upon a platform and sang a comic song.

0: That was Robert Johnson with Ramblin' on My Mind. And thank you for listening to my words earlier over the music. That's a thing I'll do. A thing I'll do is read excerpts of books and occasionally poems, maybe. But usually the words mean something to me, and I hope they mean something to you too. That last excerpt that I read was Jude the Obscure by Thomas Hardy. We're going to keep on going with more music. And off of Ramblin' on My Mind, we've got Blue Monday by Michael F. Berry, performed by Michael F. Berry. I don't know if he wrote it.
1: Down last Saturday night, intending to get one drink. The boys were all standing in front of the bar, telling what they could think. Their entries they were driving, rooms and pillars too. I never saw such a mess of callers around that barroom floor. But it's always the same Blue Monday after pay. Your shots are bad and your buddy is mad and the shaft will work all day. Now I'll have no more Blue Mondays to make my hair turn gray. I'll join the white ribbon and then I'll be giving me wife the whole of me pay. The track clears.

0: blue Mondays to make my hair turn gray. I'll join the white ribbon, and then I'll be giving me white the whole of me pay.
1: This is new.

0: As I said, that was Ellen Stekert with a new song, or a new release at least. Pretty sure it's an older recording. But yeah, a new song called The Associate Professor's Lament. Or actually, just Associate Professor's Lament. 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
1: Nora.
0: This is Mincemeat. I do a little bit of everything, as you can tell, arguably too much, but who wants to argue? Here's a word from Thomas Edison, the first words ever recorded on what did he make? Phonograph or something?
2: The first words I spoke in the original phonograph, a little piece of practical poetry. Mary had a little lamb, its fleece was white as snow, and everywhere that Mary went, the lamb was sure to go.

And then the gates were shut, and by an impulse, Jude took from his pocket, Jude the Obscure, that is, from his pocket, the lump of chalk which, as a workman, he usually carried there, and wrote along the wall. I have understanding as well as you. I am not inferior to you, yea, who knoweth not such things as these?

Houston, know what I'm saying? DJ Screw, a song called Pimp the Pin. Before that was Milk Week, My Father's Sheep is Dead. And before that was Thomas Edison reciting Mary Had a Little Lamb. He calls it a poem. Okay, Tommy. Next up is Brenton Wood with a song about signs.

Was Mariama by Fangul. Before that was Mariana by Grupo Topacio. And next up, we're going to listen to Mariam by the Ahmad Jamal Trio. And I think I'll probably have another passage for you, another excerpt. This one will be from Goal, a poem by Mae Cowdrey. Let's listen to some jazz.

My words shall drip like molten lava from the towering black volcano on the sleeping town neath its summit. My thoughts shall be hot ashes burning all in its path. I shall not stop because critics sneer, nor stoop to fawning at man's mere fancy. I shall breathe a clearer, freer air, for I shall see the sun above the crowd. I shall not blush and make excuse when a son of Adam, who calls himself God's layman, slashes with scorn a thing born from truth's womb and nursed by beauty. It will not matter who stoops to cast the first stone. Does not my spirit soar above these feeble minds? Thoughts born from prejudice's womb and nursed by tradition. I will shatter the wall of darkness that rises from gleaming day and seeks to hide the sun. I will turn this wall of darkness that is night into a thing of beauty.

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And I'm Nora. I'll be back. Hope you'll be back too. I'm gonna play you out today with Blank Slate by Chicano Batman.

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1: 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I'm your host, Alyssa, and welcome back to Forbidden Zone. Alrighty, this is one of my last themed episodes, which is really, really sad for me. But who says we can't go back in time and listen to what I think would be the ultimate 80s prom playlist? And I guess this prom is like in 89, because there's songs ranging up to 89, but there's a lot of variety in here and just a lot of my favorite, you know, dancing and or like love songs from the 80s. You know, gotta have some slow songs in there. But without further ado, we are starting with an amazing song by 10cc.

Welcome back to Forbidden Zone. You just heard You've Got a Cold by 10cc, The Fez by Steely Dan, Hot to Trot, also by 10cc, Just What I Needed by The Cars, Don't You Forget About Me by Simple Minds, and that last one there was The Power of Love by Huey Lewis and the News. I think you kind of know now exactly what I'm going for. You know, I really enjoy a lot of these songs, and I think this is what I would want to be played at my prom now, even, but especially in the 80s. You know, there's something about an 80s prom, the hair, the dresses, the aesthetic, the themes, that is just so recognizable and I think really cool and amazing and just like visually very interesting. I think that that style is just so amazing. And then also, if this was being very true to the 80s, it would have a lot of 50s music, but that's because in the 80s, the 50s was a huge trend. That's why you see a lot of dresses that look very similar between the 50s and the 80s. And, you know, that 50s trend kind of came in from the 70s, but little like fashion history, I guess. So they were listening to a lot of 50s songs as well. But I didn't want to include any of those because it's an 80s prom, man. All right, I'm playing 80s music. That's just my favorite. All right, enough about that. But I didn't want to mention that sadly I'm moving away. But luckily, CAPS has a lot of spots for people to come in and take my job pretty much and be a host on the radio. So if you're interested in that, you can always reach out and send an email to radio@capsmedia.org and or go to the information page on www.capsmedia.org to, you know, find out what's going on and if there's any training sessions that are happening soon and get on the radio just like me. You know, it's really cool and I've gotten to reach out through a lot of people and see a lot of different things and it's just really interesting and fun, and I will take this experience on. I'll take this experience and use it throughout the rest of my life. And the radio kind of changed my life, so maybe it can change yours too. But anyways, next up, we're going to be listening to some more dancey songs. And starting off, we're going to have a classic 80s song from Whitney Houston.

Welcome back to Forbidden Zone. That was our next section there. You just heard I Want to Dance with Somebody by Whitney Houston, Take on Me by A-ha, Pretty in Pink by the Psychedelic Furs, and Uptown Girl by Billy Joel. I hope you can kind of tell that I'm throwing in some more upbeat songs and some slower, like, typical prom type songs. When I went to prom, every single formal school dance I went to, they played one single slow dance song, and it was always Tennessee Whiskey. And I like country, don't get me wrong, but gosh, can't we like change it up? Can't we have like a better song than Tennessee Whiskey every single year? I don't know. Something about it was just really corny to me. And that was the only time I would really get up and dance. And I danced with Bruce to that song, I think 3 or 4 times. And it was just way too much. Come on, guys, let's be better about it. Anyways, we have 3 more songs for you, and these are going to be my more alternative eclectic picks in this playlist, but I still think, or at least 2 of them are, but I still think that we need to kind of recognize that kind of music and play more variety at prom. But here's some more variety from the 80s, starting off with a song by the Pixies.

0: 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You just heard Debaser by Pixies, Let's Dance by David Bowie, and Burning Down the House by Talking Heads. 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And you can follow everybody and see what's playing each week and subsequently after that. But anyways, I really hope you enjoyed my 80s prom playlist, at least what I want to be my 80s prom playlist. 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I had a lot of fun making it, and I'm so excited for the next couple of weeks. Even though they're my last, I think they're going to be some of my best. 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Now I have one final thing to say, and that is goodbye.
1: Hi, this is Kevin Nealon. 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
4: 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And we start things off with music from Somi, from her release What Does It Take to Bloom on Salon Africana. 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With We're All Falling and What Does It Take to Bloom, that's the title track off of her album. Again, starts off the Donne Express edition of Donne del Mundo. Enjoy.

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I'm your host, DJ Madam B, and we've been showing and revealing in sounds, in mood and theme, in music from women worldwide, in our weekly showcase of global music by women. 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And we started things off with music from Somi from her album What Does It Take to Bloom on Ceylon Africana. And she's a singer, songwriter, playwright, and actress of Rwandan and Uganda descent. And then we heard music from Hilal Kaya off of Sumbul. That's on CPL Music. And we heard two from that. She's a Turkish-Danish vocalist, songwriter, and composer. And this is from her debut album, blending elements of jazz and psychedelia while reimagining traditional Anatolian sounds through a modern and free-spirited musical approach. Then we heard two from Kitka from their album Kolo. One piece was a Georgian piece and the other is an Estonian piece. They're an all-women's vocal ensemble focused on expanding women's vocal traditions in the global sense of digging through sounds from around the world. And so in this release, Kolo on 6 degrees, it's a Proto-Balto-Slavic root word, Kolo. It means circle, wheel, and a spiraling communal line of dance, a cycle of creation, growth, destruction, and renewal. That's all in there in that release. And now we've transitioned to music from Bebe, and she is an acclaimed Guzheng artist, which is the Chinese zither, so Chinese zither artist, and also is an acclaimed performer on the Guqin, another Chinese zither. So she is focused on Chinese zither traditional instruments and taking that in a new direction. This is a cinematic ambient fusion work on this release called Two Moons in the years-old lineage of Chinese string instruments embracing contemporary electronic sound design. Again, the release is called Two Moons, and it's on Bebe Time Productions. And that's where we've landed on the Doné Express edition of Doné del Mundo, showing and revealing in sounds and mood and theme and music from women worldwide in our weekly showcase of global music by women.

Welcome back to the Dawn A Express edition of Dawn A Del Mundo, showing and revealing in sounds and mood and theme and music from women worldwide in our weekly showcase of global music by women. I've been your host, DJ Madam B, and this has been Emerging Arts Production with more info at emergingarts.org. We started off with two from the artist Bebe, the Chinese zither virtuoso, with Silk Soiree and Shanghai Dreams from her album Two Moons on Bebe Time Productions. Then we heard two from Celia Palomaki from her album Talvitie, and that's on Eclipse Music. She's a Finnish singer-songwriter known for dark, global, otherworldly Finnish music here, and this blends a number of sounds and some poetic storytelling, exploring timeless themes of love, death, and human fragility. Then we close out with two from Brana Slevin from her album Rewilding, and she's a Sicily-based Irish cellist singer-songwriter, intersecting with poetry and music, voice and cello, with ancestral songlines, blending into down-tempo electronic sounds with traditions, blending Mediterranean textures with Irish roots, from Rewilding, closing things out. So at this point, we'd like to thank all of the fabulous women around the world that have contributed their music to this edition of Dawn A Del Mundo, the Dawn A Express edition, and thanks to you for listening and supporting their music.

0: Hi, this is Ani DeFranco for Artists Against Racism. Just wanted to say that we're all one people, different faces from different places, but we're all one people.
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4: All right, well, we're taking in the waves and other elements. 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On this edition called the Trans World Tidal Edition of Trans World Airwaves, which is part of a cross-cultural musical journey united in voices and rhythms. I'm your host, DJ Madam B. This is a Merging Arts production with more info at mergingarts.org. And we start off something that motivated a Trans World Tidal Edition. It is a release called Onde from Marie-Sophie Talbot. Her release Onde loosely translates to waves. And she's a Belgian-based pianist, singer, and composer. We'll hear pieces that kind of fit with that as well. In English, commas, the ocean, waves, and Chinook. On homerecords.be. So enjoy this. And then we'll go to Finland after that and get a little fire elements in there in the tide. On the Trans World Tidal Edition of Trans World Airwaves, again, a cross-cultural musical journey united in voices and rhythms.

prendre la tangente sur une mer changeante. Quitter le plancher des vaches.

We are back, and this is the Transworld title edition of Transworld Airwaves, presented by me, your host, DJ Madam B, as part of Transworld Airwaves, a cross-cultural musical journey united in voices and rhythms in the Transworld title edition. And in going back through the set, we had heard music from Marie-Sophie Talbot's Onde, or Waves, and that fits in our title elements, celebrating title elements in ebb and flow and stream and theme and vibe in music worldwide, certainly. So we originally went to Belgium, then we moved to Finland with a Finnish accordion master, Anna-Mari Kanianen, from, in English, The Shades of Fire, or Valkyan Varet. And that is through An Maka. And thinking of elements expanded in the tide, in the waves, I feel waves in when you look visually at fire of that as well. So, and then we followed that up. We've been hearing music from Ingar Honesdal from her release North, South, East, West. Fits in many of our editions, but two pieces, Stagger Steps and Strick or Rapids. From that release on Jazzland Recordings in OK World, she represents a true diverse multicultural Norway in mixing in sounds or influences, and she's a violinist and composer based in Norway. And then next up, we'll go to Greece by way of Spain with some sounds from Mara Aranda, so stay tuned for that. Part of the Transworld title edition of Transworld Airwaves, a cross-cultural musical journey united in voices and rhythms. I'm your host, DJ Madam B. It's a Merging Arts production with more info at mergingarts.org.

Así parte el pastor lindo. 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

right. Well, we're rounding about this cross-cultural musical journey united in voices and rhythms that we call Trans World Airwaves. And I'm your host, DJ Madam B, and this edition has been the Trans World Tidal edition of Trans World Airwaves, kind of loosely celebrating tidal elements in ebb and flow and stream in theme and vibe in music worldwide. We had landed in transition and traveling in the heart of Greece. Sepharad in the Heart of Greece is the English title, or Sepharad en el Corazón de Grecia from Mara Aranda. That is self-released, and she has for decades been researching and singing Valencian music in Spain, but also with Turkish, Greek, and other areas of medieval and Sephardic music, and in this case, focused here in Greece, in the heart of Greece. And then Yulia Kozakova from her release Manusa, and that's on Tone Studio Rachman. It's a longer piece called Helgado, and that's what we close with. And I feel when listening to that, sometimes, again, it's the tone and not necessarily the specific theme. I can feel that tidal sound in the instrumentation. So hope you enjoy that as an interpretation in closing out this edition. Again, it's been the Trans World Tidal edition of Trans World Airwaves on this cross-cultural musical journey united in voices and rhythms. This has been Emerging Arts Production with more information at emergingarts.org, including playlist and archives. And at this point, as we transition towards the close of the show, I'd like to thank all of the fabulous musicians that we've highlighted on this and other editions of Trans World Airwaves, and to you for listening and supporting this music.

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5: Are you ready?
4: Mary, from what I understand, The Embassy is a tale of aliens coming to Earth, and I have to assume it's just for a quick visit, say hi, and share some tips on how to make the universe a better place. So I can picture these creatures from outer space. 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
6: Adventures in time and space, told in future tense. Dimension X. Out of the infinitude of stars and planets in the solar system and other systems in the universe, it is almost mathematically certain that there exist other forms of life on other worlds. Someday, in the future, in 1,000 years, or in the next 10 minutes, daring travelers through space will make contact with the inhabitants of another world. But the question is, will we contact them first, or will they contact us?
7: Come in.
8: This is Roderick's private detective agency.
7: Check.
8: My name is Grafius. Grafius of Springfield. I would like to see you, Mr. Broderick.
7: Check.
8: What is it, Dolan?
7: There's a guy outside.
8: What kind of a guy?
7: Oh, a great big guy with a big shining head and thick glasses like the bottoms of Coca-Cola bottles. And he looks like a professor or
8: what
7: something.
8: What I mean is, does he look like a client or a bill collector?
7: He didn't say.
8: Okay, Iron Man. Send him in.
7: Check. Mr. Grafius, Mr. Broderick, we'll see you.
8: Thank you. Mr. Broderick. In the flesh. Okay, Iron Man. Step outside.
7: Check. If you need me, I'll be outside.
8: You'll have to excuse Mr. Dolan. He's a very useful man if you happen to want a house moved or somebody's head unscrewed from their shoulders. His reflexes aren't too good. He's what you might call underorganized.
7: I suspected as much.
8: All right, Mr. Grafius. Let's get down to business.
7: Precisely. I would like your assistance in helping me locate something here in New York City.
8: Just what are you trying to locate, Mr. Grafius?
7: The Martian Embassy.
8: Would you say that again very slowly?
7: I came to New York to locate the Martian Embassy.
8: Martian? Like in Buck Rogers?
7: Precisely. Agents of the government of the planet of Mars.
8: Dolan!
7: What's the trouble, boss?
8: Come out, he's a crackpot.
7: Of course, if you wish me to leave, I will leave. But before I go, you might examine this. You'll find it quite authentic.
9: Holy mackerel. A 5-century note.
8: Let me see that. Sit down, Mr. Grafius. Sit down. Make yourself comfortable. Dolan, get Mr. Grafius a light.
7: Check.
8: Okay, Mr. Grafius. Your remarks about our speckled friends, the Martians, I shall ignore. This being the year 1955, I assume you were joking.
7: On the contrary, I'm completely serious. As it happens, I'm interested only in Martians at the moment.
8: I see. Okay, shoot.
7: It occurred to me in the course of my studies that we Earth people cannot possibly be the only intelligent form of life in the universe. Out of the infinitude of stars and planets, there must definitely, mathematically, be others. Since Mars is older geologically, and since it is also an atmospheric planet, its evolutionary history could easily be similar to ours, you follow me?
8: Well, so far, I can't say no.
7: But if this is true, then they must have been watching us, observing us, for hundreds, possibly thousands of years.
9: What for, blackmail?
8: Shut up, Dolan.
7: They know, then, that we are not far from achieving space travel. Atomic rocket ships that can travel to other planets. They also know we're a militaristic, warlike race. We might conceivably set out to conquer and occupy Mars one day.
8: In which case, they'd try to get the jump on us.
7: Precisely, Mr. Roger.
8: And how would they do that?
7: For a civilization as old as theirs, space travel would be a simple enough matter.
9: Flying saucers, I've read about
8: it. Relax, Iron Man. Go on, Mr. Graffius.
7: If you were planning to attack an unknown nation, what would be your first move, Mr. Broderick?
8: Intelligence. Find out what the odds are.
7: You have a very logical mind, sir. You would send agents to scout the nerve centers of earthly civilization and advancement. Not in Kansas City or Equatorial Africa, my dear sir, but here in New York City. The most technically advanced spot on Earth.
8: Uh-huh. And, you want me to help you prove this theory of yours?
7: Precisely. Expense does not interest me.
8: Well, this may take a very long, long time, Mr. Graffius. After all, nobody's ever seen a Martian.
7: I assure you, they will be very ordinary appearing people. Very likely they live together in downtown New York, close to the newspapers and publishers, the news cables, communication centers, and the financial center of Wall Street. Most certainly, they live in a private house with no servants to pry into their affairs.
8: Some ordinary people who live in a private house in downtown New York.
7: Yes.
8: I might just as well look up Martians in the classified section of the phone book.
7: There is one other lead which might help you.
8: What's that?
7: They would be almost certain to subscribe to every conceivable type of newspaper, scientific journal, foreign language publication.
8: Mm-hmm. Well, that might be something. Okay, Mr. Graffius. It's a deal.
7: Excellent. I shall contact you tomorrow.
8: Oh, before you leave.
7: Yes?
8: Just as a matter of interest. Why are you so interested in meeting up with these Martians?
7: Mr. Broderick, I wish to avert the catastrophe of a successful Martian invasion of the Earth. Naturally. I cannot go to the police or the military. I'd be laughed out of existence. So I'm doing this privately.
8: You seem to know all the answers, Mr. Graffius.
7: Not all of them, Mr. Broderick. Not quite all the answers. Not quite yet.

0: house. Here's a private address. Takes everything from Pick Magazine to the Manchester Guardian. 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
1: Let me see that. Oh, Doolin. Doolin, sometimes I wonder. What's the address on this?
0: 9 West 124th Street.
1: Which happens to be the Harlem branch of the public library.
0: Oh.
1: Now listen, Noodle Brain. Check all the renting agents. Find out every private house in downtown New York. And then cross-check with the magazine subscription departments of the scientific magazines. You got that?
0: Check.
1: I wonder.
0: Boss, what's the sense of all this? We know there ain't no Martian embassy in New York.
1: This crackpot is paying us $100 a day, and we gotta keep him happy. You understand?
0: Yeah.
1: Also, I've got a hunch that Mr. Graffius isn't looking for any Martian embassies. He's looking for something quite different. I'll start making with a telephone. Which house is it, Doolin?
0: Right down there. Number 108.
1: Did you find out anything?
0: Not a thing. I've been watching the place for a week now. Nobody comes out, nobody goes in. I asked around, nobody knows nothing.
1: You ain't been blabbing around the neighborhood that we're looking for the Martian embassy, have you?
0: Boss, I'm stupid, but I ain't that stupid.
1: Who'd you talk to?
0: I struck up what you might call a casual acquaintanceship with those two girls standing with the baby carriages up the street. The cute one is real cute.
1: Now look, Doolin, don't try to do anything intelligent. Just keep walking up and down. See?
0: Check.
1: I'm going back to the office to meet Graffius.
0: See you later, boss. Hiya, beautiful.
2: Hiya, Flatfoot.
0: How did you know I was a detective?
2: Your socks are bagging at the arches.
0: Well, stick around, beautiful. I'll be back in a few minutes, and we can make some beautiful music together.
2: Listen to Romeo, Helen.
0: The name is Doolin, honey. Iron Man Doolin.
2: Your line is getting rusty, Iron Man.
3: What do you want to fool around with him for?
2: He reminds me of my husband. He's a big, good-natured slob. Helen! Helen, look! Oh, hey, Doolin! Doolin, look out! Look out! Helen?
1: Graffius.
4: Not at all.
1: Doolin found a house down in Greenwich Village, privately rented. Number 108 Conklin Street. Nobody seems to know anything about who lives there, except that they subscribe to every paper and scientific journal put out. And also they have a peculiar antenna on the roof.
4: You don't suppose your Mr. Doolin will try to get inside the house?
1: No, he knows better.
4: Mr. Broderick, I assure you, if that place is the Martian embassy...
1: Doolin can take care of himself.
4: Still, I wish you had informed me before.
1: Well, that's probably him reporting back now. Excuse me. Hello. Yeah, speaking. Doolin? Yeah, he works. What?
5: Oh, no. No, I can't think of any. Yeah, sure, okay. Yeah, I'll be right down. Okay, Lieutenant. Yeah, right away.
4: Something the matter?
5: Doolin is dead, Mr. Graffius.
4: What?
5: They found him splattered all over the sidewalk in front of number 108 Conklin Street.
4: How did it happen?
5: There were some witnesses. They said a building cornice dropped on him.
4: A cornice? But how?
5: It fell off the building next to 108, right on top of him. Come on, we can get a cab. I have to identify the body.

0: Lieutenant. I'm Broderick.
1: Oh, there's your boy, Broderick. Not very pretty.
0: Oh, mother in heaven.
1: That's a 1,000-pound hunk of concrete.
0: Where did it come from?
1: Dropped off the roof of 106.
0: Anybody see it?
1: Yes, a couple of maids pushing baby carriages. One was so shaken, we had to send her to the hospital. The other one is hysterical, but she can talk. Can't seem to get any sense out of her, though.
0: Do you mind if I talk to her?
1: Not at all.
0: I'll be back in a minute, Grafius.
2: I'll wait here.
1: She's standing right over there with the patrolman on the beat. Oh, Hanson.
3: Yes, sir?
1: This guy wants a few questions with the girl.
4: Please, I told you what I saw. How many times I got to tell you?
0: Yes, the dead man was a personal friend of mine. Would you tell me what happened, please?
4: Helen and I were standing in front of Rathman's candy store up on the corner. We both had the babies up. I worked for Mrs. Gillian on Washington Square North. He said hello and joked a little. Then he walked down the street just like he's been doing all week. Hadn't taken more than a few steps. What?
0: Please, miss. It's very important.
4: I tell him, but they don't believe me.
0: What do you tell him?
4: How it happened.
0: Tell me.
4: It's too awful.
0: Please.
4: Well, first he squashed. And then the stone fell on him.
0: What do you mean, he squashed?
4: They don't believe me, but Helen saw it too.
0: She saw what?
4: First he squashed. Then it fell on him. He was mashed flat before it even hit him.
0: Now, look,
1: that's the story, Broderick.
4: Please, please let me alone. Let me go home. I told you what I saw. Now, let me alone. Let me alone.
2: Did you learn anything, Mr. Broderick?
0: Huh? I don't know. I don't know what to make of it. It's crazy.
2: Mr. Broderick, if I may make a suggestion at this point, perhaps it would be better if we dropped the entire matter.
0: What's eating you? First you come at me with a chain of nonsense that you're staking real cash on, and now when we hit solid trail, you want to call off the dogs. Well, maybe you operate that way, but Broderick doesn't.
2: May I ask, then, what do you intend doing?
0: As soon as the cops clear out and this place quiets down, I'm going to pay a personal call on the Martian embassy. Whatever number 108 is.

0: Whoever you are, open that door. Your two heads are 10 fingers, and I'll drill you like a platoon of rookies.
1: Yes?
0: Oh.
1: Well, young man.
0: Excuse me, ma'am. Is the lady of the house at home?
1: I'm the lady of the house.
0: Well, my name is Broderick. I represent the Manhattan Child Adoption Center. We're soliciting funds and clothing for stranded and unadopted children. I wondered
1: if... Oh, won't you come inside?
0: Well, we don't usually...
1: Oh, nonsense. I'm old enough to be your grandmother. Besides, my son, Lauren, is working at home.
0: Your son?
1: He's a bibliographer. He writes summaries of articles and books from scientific journals and publications for libraries and universities.
0: I see.
1: Well, sit down, Mr. Broderick. We get so few calls, and I do like to visit.
0: Well, thank you.
1: Now, what was it you wanted to talk to us about?
0: Oh, well, I wondered if you or your son... There's nobody else living here.
1: No, just Lauren and I. I'll have to ask him about the contribution, but I'm sure he'd like to.
0: Good. Thank you very much. I'll send a representative to collect...
1: Oh, please, stay a moment. I was just about to have tea. Let me pour you a cup.
0: Well, no, thanks, really.
1: No, young man, I insist.
0: Well, thank you.
1: I was getting awfully tired of having tea by myself every afternoon.
0: You know, I'm not very much of a tea drinker, but this seems to have a strange taste.
1: It's my own recipe. The secret is in the brewing.
0: It's sweet. Yet almost metallic.
1: It takes a few sips to get used to, like olives.
0: Uh-huh. Well, I think I better be running along.
1: Oh, but you haven't finished your tea, Mr. Broderick.
0: I better be going. I'm late.
1: Oh, you're not being very polite. Do finish your tea.
0: No, really, I feel funny.
1: Oh, I'll call Lauren.
0: No, I'm leaving. I'm dizzy.
1: Oh, I'm sure Lauren can help you. I'll call him.
0: Oh, no, don't bother.
1: But I must. Besides, you aren't well.
0: Gee.
1: Lauren!
0: Get out.
1: Lauren, hurry.
0: Got it out of my way.
1: No, you must stay.
2: Hey, Mother.
0: Shrug my tea. Let go of my arm.
1: Lauren!
0: Let go! Oh. Get out of here!
2: What heaven?
1: The other one said Broderick. He was here. I drugged his tea.
2: He got away. Fool, idiot.
1: Go after him. Use the pressure ray.
2: Risk another murder on our doorstep. Are you insane?
1: But he suspects.
2: We'll have to take our chances. We'll have to think of some other way.
1: How did they find us?
2: I don't know how, but I'm certain someone else sent them.
1: Who?
2: I don't know. I'm afraid to let myself think. It might be them.

0: Watch where you're going, you drunken fool.
1: Please, I...
0: Get away from me.
1: Stay with me.
2: Look out.
1: Miss, please.
2: Let go of me. Help.
1: Please.
2: Help, officer.
1: You don't understand.
3: What's the trouble here?
2: This drunkard is insulting people. I saw him come out of the house there.
3: 108?
2: That's the one. He bumped into a gentleman, and then he pulled at my arm.
3: All right, miss. I'll take care of him. Come along, mister. I'm going to give you a break and take you back to the wife and kids.
1: No, no, you can't. Sick.
3: Sick, is it? What's the matter?
1: Drugged. They drugged me.
3: Who drugged you?
1: Number 108. Martians.
3: Who?
1: Martians. Number 108. It's a Martian embassy.
3: Well, I've seen them with pink elephants, rabbits, and mice, but you're the first one who's got Martians.
1: That's true, I tell you.
3: Uh-huh. Come along.
1: Now, listen, listen. Don't take me back there. Don't
3: come
1: kill
3: on.
1: Me. Look, I gotta make you understand.
3: Here, I'll help you up the steps.
1: Please, my name is Broderick. I'm a private dick.
3: We'll find out about this. Here, don't try any tricks.
1: Officer, please listen. I'll give you anything. I'll give you $1,000. Please listen. For God's sake, listen. Listen.
4: Yes, officer. What? Broderick.
3: You know this lush guy?
4: Why, that's my son, Broderick.
1: No, no. Martian.
3: He's in pretty bad shape. Better get him to bed.
4: Oh, dear. He was doing so well at the Alcoholic Society. He must have gotten off again.
3: Looks like he's ready to pass out.
4: Lauren! Lauren!
5: What is it, Mother?
4: Oh. Your brother, Broderick, has been drinking again.
3: Look out, he's passed out.
5: I'll take care of him, officer. We've handled this sort of thing before.
3: Can you manage okay?
5: We'll be fine, thank you.
4: You've been very kind, officer.
3: Nothing at all, Granny. I know how it is with these alkies. Well, I'll be seeing you.

0: Martian embassy. Martian.
1: Oh, my head.
2: Oh, Mr. Broderick is regaining consciousness, Mother.
1: What happened? Oh, get up.
2: Do not struggle, Mr. Broderick. It'll be impossible for you to rise from that chair. The pressure from this ray will keep you there.
0: Ray?
1: What? Who are you?
2: You've already guessed, Mr. Broderick.
1: You mean this really is the...
2: Martian embassy, yes. You have the honor to be the first prisoner of the Imperial Government of Mars.
1: First prisoner?
2: Yes. After the invasion, of course, you will all be our prisoners.
1: Hey, look, what sort of a business is this?
2: No business, Mr. Broderick, as your people will soon find out. Our preparations for invasion are nearly completed now. As soon as we give the signal, our armed forces will launch a surprise attack. And then the Earth will be ours.
1: You're crazy.
2: Not half as mad as you, Mr. Broderick, to come muddling so foolishly into our affairs. That was a fatal mistake.
1: So, Doolan's death was no accident, then?
2: Assuredly not. We found it necessary to use a pressure ray on your friend. The block of concrete was an afterthought. We thought it might help to avert suspicion.
1: All right. What happens now?
2: If you cooperate, you can look forward to a quick, painless death like your friend, Mr. Doolan.
1: If not?
2: This pressure ray has many delicate adjustments. It can move a pin, or it can crush a boulder. Let me demonstrate. You see, Mr. Broderick, as if an invisible vice were crushing you.
1: What do you want?
2: The name of your client. We are interested in knowing who is so anxious to locate the Martian embassy.
1: The names of my clients are confidential.
2: Oh, well.
1: All right.
2: Turn it off, Mother. Mr. Broderick has seen the wisdom of speech.
1: His name is Graphius.
3: Graphius?
1: Yeah.
3: An unusual name for an Earthman.
2: Describe him.
1: Well, I don't know if I really can.
2: Mother. Describe him.
1: He's tall. He's got a big forehead. And about 60. He wears thick glasses. He's bald.
3: Lauren, sounds like one of them.
2: Yes, it does. Contact the planet. Tell them we suspect that our plans are known. Ask for an acceleration of invasion day.
3: At once.
1: What about me?
2: I am sorry, Mr. Broderick, but I am afraid you know too much now. In exactly 5 seconds, you will feel the full impact of the ray which faces you. I would suggest that you relax and meet your fate calmly.
1: Now, wait a minute.
2: You will feel no pain, just a wall of force engulfing
1: you. Listen,
2: Five.
1: No, you can't do this.
2: Four.
1: It isn't human.
2: I know, but we are not human. Three.
1: Yeah, but...
2: Two.
1: No!
2: One.
1: Other in heaven.
2: Now.
3: Lauren.
1: It didn't work.
2: Something's happened. The magnetic field is dead.
3: Get it working. We've got to get rid of this one.
1: Now, listen. Listen, you
2: quiet. I can't understand what's gone wrong with the ray. Why would it suddenly stop like that?
4: Perhaps I can explain.
2: What?
1: Graphius! It's you.
4: Yes.
3: Lauren!
4: Stand back from the pressure ray, please. It will not function anyway. I have decontrolled your field.
3: Lauren, it's one of them. They've found us.
4: Did you think we wouldn't? I trust you have not harmed my friend, Mr. Broderick. He's been very useful to me.
1: Brother, am I very glad to see you. Talk about the Marines landing in the nick of time.
4: You're free to move now, Mr. Broderick.
1: I don't know how you got in here, Graphius, but stick around. These babies are really Martians, just like you said. They're planning to invade the Earth and take over.
4: There will be no Martian invasion.
1: You keep these characters covered. I'll get the police.
4: There will be no need for the police. I intend to handle them myself.
1: But the police
4: will... Do not call the police.
1: Why not?
2: You fool of an Earthling. Don't you realize with whom you are dealing? The invasion of Earth by Mars will be like child's play compared...
3: Lauren!
1: Holy mackerel. They just flattened out.
4: Like your friend, Mr. Doolan. I detest the use of violence where the intellect can rule. But unfortunately, the Martians are a threat to us. It must be destroyed.
1: I believe you now. Another 5 seconds, they'd have finished me. I'm glad you didn't waste any time.
4: There is little time to waste. The Martian invasion was to have taken place next week.
1: Yeah, I... Hey, they never said that. How do you know?
4: You would not comprehend.
1: Wait a minute. There are some things here I do understand. A second ago, that pressure ray didn't work. Now you're using it like it was a toy. How did you get in here, anyway? Who are you? Another one of those Martians?
4: No, Mr. Broderick. I happen to be a Venusian.
1: What?
4: A representative of the planet Venus.
1: Venus? That's impossible.
4: Not at all. The Martians are really an inferior race. We Venusians are much farther advanced. As much as we are over you, Mr. Broderick, the Martians would simply have conquered and enslaved your people. We Venusians felt compelled to exterminate you completely.
1: That's impossible.
4: Oh, no. Now that we have disposed of the Martian threat, what is there to stop us? Our invasion begins tomorrow at noon. By nightfall, the Earth will be ours.
1: Oh, brother in heaven. Either I'm completely cuckoo or... Oh, all this is really on the level.
4: You needn't edge toward the door, Mr. Broderick. You're thinking of running for help, aren't you now? I can read your thoughts quite clearly.
1: Suppose you're going to knock me off like our Martian friends.
4: On the contrary. Go ahead.
1: Leave?
4: Why not? Why don't you try it, Mr. Broderick?
1: Because the minute I turn my back, you're going to let me have it.
4: Suppose you try it and see. I have no interest in stopping you. Go ahead.
1: All right, Buster, you ask for it.
4: It will do you no good. No good! You'll see!
5: Here, where do you think you're running, Tom?
1: Hey, officer, officer, listen to me.
5: Oh, it's you, the one with the mark.
1: Yeah, that's right. Now, listen. That story is true. They're inside that house, inside number 108. He killed them.
5: Who killed them?
1: Brathius. He's the leader of the Venusian invasion.
5: Venusian invasion?
1: That's right. Tomorrow at noon, they're going to take over the Earth. Now, listen. Go in that house.
5: Martians, now Venusians, eh? Okay, that's enough for me. Come along.
1: Good, good. We haven't got much time. Hey, wait. Where are you taking me?
5: Bellevue Psychiatric Ward, my friend. Come
1: on. Bellevue, no!
5: Now, come along.
1: No! Why don't you listen to me? Why are you such a fool? Let go of me!
5: You loony as a bedbug. Come on!
1: No! I tell you, there's going to be an invasion! The Venusians are going to invade us, don't you understand? You got to believe me. You got to believe me.
5: All right. Oh, why don't they listen? Why don't they believe me?

0: You have just heard another adventure into the unknown world of the future. The world of Dimension X. Tonight, Dimension X has presented The Embassy, a story by Donald A. Wolheim, as adapted for radio by George Lefferts. Joseph Julian was heard as Broderick, Barry Kroger as Graffius. Your narrator was Norman Rose.
1: Yikes. Is it safe to come out from hiding under the studio desk?
2: I think so.
1: I'm terrified. First of all, we have the Martians who want to enslave us. Then we have the Venusians who want to kill us. Where's all the love gone in terms of interplanetary relations? That's what I want to know.
2: Yeah, you always think that humans are the basest of bipeds, but apparently not.
1: It's a genre-bending story, if I can put it like that. We've got crime, sci-fi, and with all that screaming, a touch of horror, all seamlessly stitched together.
2: The thing I found really interesting about this was initially I was thinking, okay, you're setting up an embassy on Earth, the Martians have, and I usually think of an embassy as a place where, a government, a foreign government, sets mm-hmm. up a location in the other country mm-hmm. or planet, in this case, as a way of, establishing goodwill and perhaps maybe a bit of trade. But this embassy clearly doesn't have that as a remit.
1: No. And also, it's slightly disturbing that they actually are earthling-like in shape and form, etc.
2: So we are also told by narration, Mars is an older civilization than Earth, so they're more advanced, and therefore they have a pressure ray, which is a weapon we don't have here, obviously.
1: No, it's a squashing. I was wondering what that was all about. So when that woman in the street was telling the coppers about private investigator's sidekick being squashed, I couldn't work it out for a while, but then I realized it probably wasn't a pleasant thing. Then didn't they drop an anvil or something on his head?
2: I forgot. A cornice.
1: Oh, cornice.
2: Yeah, a big block of building fell on him just to hide the crime because they'd already flattened him like a pancake.
1: You know, we've got undercover Martians. We've got murderous Venusians. You know, we've also got that snappy, snippy private eye Broderick. And there's the urbane Graffius character. It's very 1940s, isn't it?
2: Yeah. So this came out in 1955, which was, I guess we would say, right in the middle of the Cold War.
1: Yep. Yeah.
2: And so this was playing into the fears of these foreign powers coming and wanting to exterminate us or enslave us.
1: So the original story was in a magazine and I think published in 42. At the time in 42, it would have been the

0: Greg, we're about to listen to Conqueror's Isle. We've had Venusians and Martians, Greg. What could possibly be worse?
1: Well, I think if you add in the Earthlings, you're going to get a mix there. Since you chose the program for tonight, I'm going to say that nothing is going to go right for those poor Earthlings.
2: Fed up with the everyday grind? Tired out by the dull routine? Want to get away from it all?
3: We offer you Escape! Escape, transcribed to free you from the four walls of today for a half hour of high adventure.
2: You are flying over the lonely wastes of the Pacific, lost, torn by the fury of a typhoon, your gas running out. And ahead of you is an adventure so strange, so terrifying, that your mind cannot accept it.
3: Today we escape from reality with the tale of a Navy flyer who vanished from the face of the earth into a new world of the future, as Nelson Bond told it in his story, Conqueror's Isle.
4: You've got to believe this. It sounds utterly impossible, I know. It sounds crazy. That's why I'm here, sir. But it's the truth, and you've got to believe it. You've got to, sir. You've got to.
5: That's the way he started, almost as soon as I'd walked into his hospital room. He wasn't violent, you understand. There was no need for restraint. But his every action, every gesture was evidence of a psychotic condition. To be extremely charitable, battle fatigue. Well, anyway, it was an odd case. I was already acquainted, of course, with the history. Young man, graduate of Annapolis, lieutenant in the Fleet Air Arm. Excellent record, citations for bravery and so forth. And toward the end of the war, he and his bomber crew disappeared over the South China Sea. Search failed to turn them up. They were, of course, presumed to be lost. And then a month ago, almost 4 years later, Lieutenant Brady was found by a Brazilian freighter drifting helplessly and nearly dead in a tiny life raft from the airplane. Curiously enough, his position was not far from that last reported by his radio operator 4 years ago. But when he was asked where he'd been, he gave a story so fantastic, so utterly unbelievable.
4: It's the truth, and you've got to believe it. You've got to, sir.
5: Please, Lieutenant.
4: I'm sorry, sir.
5: I'm here to consult with you as a physician, not order your cure as a superior officer. Now, suppose we ignore the braid while you tell me about it.
4: Well, thank you, Doctor. Where should I begin?
5: Well, it's your story. You know what it is you want me to believe. The trouble began, I understand, on your last bombing mission.
4: Yes, that's right. That's where my troubles began. The thing's been going on for much longer than that. Years, certainly. Decades, perhaps. Somebody has got to do something, Doctor. Time is racing by, and with every passing day, they grow stronger. I've got to make people understand.
5: Lieutenant. Now, suppose you start at the beginning with that unfortunate last flight.
4: Yes, sir. I'm sorry. I got a little... Well, then it was this way. We'd finished our mission, and we were starting for home. We were over the South China Sea, between the Philippines and Indochina, roughly off Palawan. Everything was peaches and cream. The Arden Alice was purring along like a dream, and I was sitting there chewing up a pack of lifesavers, thinking how good that can of cold beer was going to taste, when the intercom crackled in my ear.
6: Lieutenant Jep, freighter, 10 o'clock.
4: Huh? Yeah, you're right. Looks like a single tramp beating up the coast. You still got a Bertha?
6: Yes, sir.
4: Okay, maybe we can have some fun. Red 4 to Mac. Red 4 to Mac.
6: Go ahead, Red 4.
4: Jep freighter, 10 o'clock.
6: Check.
4: We've still got a Bertha. How about it?
6: Why not? It's your party. Go ahead and good luck.
4: Roger and out. It was as easy as hitting a sitting duck. The long dive, the bomb release, the pullout. A dull concussion. We laid it down her aft stack, and that Jap ship went up like a Roman candle.
6: Hey, nice going, Lieutenant. Right on the button.
4: That's one Jap we won't have to worry about anymore.
6: Lieutenant, we're hit.
4: Huh?
6: A piece of that Jap must have come up and hit us. We're spraying gas all over the Pacific out of the left wing tank.
4: Yeah, I see it now. Well, guys, get ready for a bath. We'll never make it back.
7: I'm Jack, and it's Saturday night.
6: Never mind. I always did want to take a ride on one of them little rubber boats.
4: No need to worry. The Navy takes care of its own. They'll be out to get us before we have a chance to get thirsty. Red 4 to Mac. Red 4 to Mac.
6: Nice going.

0: Yeah, only it was a two-way deal. We're hit, Mac, losing gas fast.
1: Think you can make it?
0: Nope. It's a salt bath for us.
1: Sorry, fellas. Keep your radio on. Give your last position to base before you ditch it. They'll have a rescue party out in an hour.
0: Wilco.
1: See you tonight. Good luck. Over.
0: Roger, out. You see, there was nothing to it. Happened every day. With ships all over the Pacific, they'd have a destroyer sitting there when we came down. But a half hour later, when our gas was down to a few cupfuls and the rest of the squadron was long out of sight, an amazing thing happened. One minute the sky was clear and cloudless. The next minute we were surrounded by thunderheads, and a typhoon burst on us.
2: Holy cow, Lieutenant, where'd this come from?
0: I don't know, but it's a Lulu. Fasten your safety belts. There's no telling what this'll do to us. It was a granddaddy typhoon, all right, but it lasted only a few minutes. Then we got out of it as miraculously as we'd come into it. And wonder of wonders, we were directly over a small island.
2: Well, what do you know? Take a look at that sight for sore eyes. Man, oh man, it looks mighty fine to me. What island is it, Lieutenant?
0: I don't know. I don't recognize it. And after the way we got tossed around back there, I haven't any idea of our position. But we could be anywhere from the coast of China to the Philippines. Who knows?
2: Who cares? It's dry land.
0: Yeah, just in time. We're out of gas. Hey, Jack.
1: Yeah?
0: See if you can get a fix and radio our position. We're going down. We landed safely on a little strip of sandy beach. And only after we'd climbed out of the plane did we begin to have any misgivings.
3: What do you think, Skipper?
0: Well, it doesn't look like much, but...
4: I don't see anybody. Not a sign of life.
3: I got a good look from topside coming down. There weren't any houses, nothing.
0: Well, still, you can't tell. They could be Japs. Or worse.
4: Headhunters, maybe.
0: We better stick together, stay close to the plane. Shouldn't be more than a few hours.
4: Well, yeah, except...
3: Hey, what the...
0: Hold it.
5: Hello there.
4: A white man.
3: Hey, what
4: oh,
3: is
4: brother.
3: This?
0: Keep your eyes open. It might be a trap.
3: But he's a white man. He speaks English and he's not armed.
4: No, I don't see any guns.
0: Just the same. Watch it.
6: Welcome, gentlemen. Welcome. We saw you land, so I hurried out to see if I could be of any assistance. May I introduce myself? I'm Dr. Grove.
0: I'm Lieutenant Brady, and these are my men. Radio man Kavanaugh, my gunner, Sergeant Geller.
7: Hi. Howdy,
6: it's
7: Dr.
6: pleasure,
7: Grove.
6: Gentlemen. Pleasure. Are any of you in need of medical assistance?
0: No, thanks. We're all okay. Just a little surprised to find anyone here.
6: Well, yes, of course. That can be explained to you later. But right now, you'll be wanting food and rest.
4: Hey, now, a little chow wouldn't be bad.
0: But first, we have to get in touch with our base. Give them our position.
6: Oh, of course. But such things take some time in these primitive areas.
0: Oh, we have a radio on the plane.
4: Did have, Skipper.
0: Well,
4: I was just starting to tell you. It went out just before we sighted the island. Must have got wanged up in that storm.
0: Well, can you fix it?
4: I suppose so, if it's nothing serious. I'll tell you better after I have a chance to look at it.
6: Of course. But in the meantime, I hope you'll accept our humble hospitality. We don't have the pleasure of entertaining new guests here often. It'll be good to chat with you all. If you'll follow me, please.
3: How about it, Skipper?
0: Sure. Why not? After the last half hour, we could all use a little relaxation.
6: Very good. Right this way, please.
0: I should have smelled it right then. There was something strange about the whole thing. There were a lot of questions in my mind, but somehow I didn't ask them. Instead, we walked down the jungle path behind Dr. Grove like lambs to the slaughter. Tom Geller must have had the same misgivings because he whispered in my ear.
3: I don't get it, Skipper.
0: Don't get what, Tom?
3: Where do these guys come from? Where do they hang out? When we were coming in, I made sure to take a good look at this island. There were no houses, no nothing.
0: I don't know. I guess we'll find out soon enough.
3: Yeah. Hey, stop. Oh, holy cow, will you look at that?
0: Dr. Grove stopped in front of what looked like a big rock. And then we saw it was... expertly camouflaged cement with a sliding door.
6: There. Here we are, gentlemen. You'll be good enough to enter.
4: Enter what? That?
6: Well, don't be alarmed. It's only an elevator.
0: An elevator? In this jungle? What kind of monkey business is this, anyhow? Do you mean to tell me you live underground?
6: My dear Lieutenant, I'll be glad to explain everything later. It's all very simple. But first, I must insist that you enter the shaft.
0: Oh, so now you're insisting. Then suppose we prefer not to step into your elevator. Then what?
6: Then I should be compelled, most regretfully, to enforce my request.
0: Guess again, pal. We happen to be armed. A gun. Three guns. See, that's one detail you overlooked.
6: I overlooked no details, Lieutenant. Would you be kind enough to fire your gun?
3: Watch yourself, Skip. It's a trick. He wants you to shoot. The sound will bring help.
6: Wrong, my friend. I need no help. Very well. If you won't accept my invitation...
0: Wait a minute. Keep your hand out of your pocket.
6: Perhaps you would care to stop me, Lieutenant?
0: Okay, if you asked for it. Hey, Lieutenant!
6: Try again, Lieutenant, but your gun will not work.
3: Skipper, he's right. Mine won't work either.
6: And now, perhaps you'll be kind enough to step into the shaft?
0: Look, I don't know what's going on here, but I don't want any part of it.
4: Yeah, neither do I.
0: Come on, gang. Let's get out of here.
6: Just a minute. I'm sorry. You forced me to use harsh measures. Believe me, I do so reluctantly.
0: What's that you've got there?
6: Just a small tube, but a very potent weapon, I must warn you.
0: Yeah? Well, then you better use it fast. I made a desperate lunge for him, and suddenly... a tiny shaft of light flicked out from the tube and touched me. And I stopped, frozen in my tracks. Conscious, my eyes open, seeing him, hearing him. But try as I would, I could not move a muscle. I was as if turned to stone. I was paralyzed, Dr. Gorham. Completely paralyzed. As if turned to stone. I had all my senses. I could see and hear and feel, but I couldn't move a muscle, not even turn my eyes.
5: And you say this happened because of some kind of light beam?
0: Well, not exactly a beam, sir. Perhaps not exactly light. Just a kind of radiance.
5: A gas, perhaps?
0: No, because it had no form, no odor, no taste. It was like becoming enmeshed in a web of moonbeams.
5: I see. And its only effect on you was to immobilize you.
0: Yes, that's right. It didn't burn or sting or cause pain in any way. I simply couldn't move. It was like a hypnotic trance.
5: And then?
0: Well, then some of Dr. Grove's companions came out of the elevator. They picked us up and carried us. I could feel their hands very softly, as if they were far away from my body, as if there were layers of rubber between them and me. I could hear Dr. Grove talking.
6: Place him in the shaft. Gently, please.
0: I could see him bending over me into my line of vision.
6: I'm sorry, Lieutenant. I sincerely regret having to inconvenience you. But you see, just as we have the means of hampering your primitive mechanical devices, your guns, your radio, so do we have the means to enforce our requests. Requests which are, I assure you, only reasonable and necessary under the circumstances. Very well. Take us down.
0: My head was reeling, and fear was growing in me. Who were these men to talk of radio as a primitive device? What kind of men were they? Where were they taking the three of us, and what were they going to do with us? As if he'd read my thoughts, Dr. Grove leaned over me again.
6: There's no need to be alarmed, Lieutenant. No need at all. All right. Gently. Carry them gently.
7: Well, Freighter?
6: I'm sorry, Freighter Dorden. It was necessary. They would not come willingly.
7: I see. Yeah, a few of them do. Well, put them in the sleeping chambers until they recover. And be gentle. They are so frightened, poor things.
0: Poor things. Poor things, he'd said. Not as if we were human beings at all, but animals. Some weak, dumb animals with whom they must be gentle. It was then that I began to know real fear. We were in a great underground city, but I could see little of it. Nothing except what passed in front of my rigid eyes. Then I was carried into a room, deposited upon a soft couch, and left alone. I could not close my eyes, but gradually the light began to fade, to melt away. I was in deep blackness, and I slept. I don't know whether the return of the light awakened me, or whether it came on automatically when I woke up. But the room was bright, and I could move again. I jumped up, tried the door. But of course it was locked, and there was no other way of escape. The room was a small cell with metal walls and ceiling, a kind of metal I'd never seen before. There was a cot, a desk, and a chair, and nothing else. But the really amazing thing was the light. I searched the entire room carefully, but there were no fixtures, no indirect lighting arrangements. The light came out of the walls, evenly filling the room, casting no shadows. Suddenly, I wanted to see Kavanaugh and Geller. I yelled at the top of my lungs. But there was almost no sound. No echo from the walls. They simply absorbed the sound into utter silence. Then as I stood there, with fear cold in my stomach, I heard a faint sound, a footstep behind me. I whirled around just in time to see Dr. Grove stepping through the wall.
5: You said through the wall, Lieutenant. Of course, you mean through the door.
0: Through the wall. Through the wall, sir. The door was in front of me. But Dr. Grove stepped into my cell through the solid metal wall.
5: You realize that what you're saying is impossible.
0: To us it is. To them, nothing is impossible. Nothing. That's why we must act, and act now before it's too late. You must believe me, sir. This is man's last chance.
5: I'll do my best. Perhaps you'd better continue. Now, this Dr. Grove stepped through the wall.
0: Yes. As I'll tell the rest as quickly as I can, I can see that you don't believe me. But someone must, somewhere, sometime, someone must.
5: Lieutenant.
0: Well, as I said, Dr. Grove stepped into my cell through the wall. Suddenly, my panic ended. I looked at him now with awe. And we talked, not as man to man, but as man to a lesser creature. Me.
6: You must not be frightened, Lieutenant. You do not understand how I passed through a wall which to you seemed solid. And not understanding, you feared.
0: But I...
6: Yet there is nothing supernatural or fearful about what I did. Any of us can do it at will. You see, there is no such thing as a solid in this world of relativity. We know that there is plenty of room for the molecules of our bodies to pass between the molecules of those walls. We simply make a necessary mental adjustment and walk where we will. It is an ability as basic to us as breathing to a person like you.
0: What kind of men are you?
6: You have been educated, studied Darwin, you know the facts of evolution. You know how man has progressed through various stages from the primitive savagery of the Neanderthal man.
0: Well, yes,
6: obviously, but... this process can and will continue. To suppose that the evolution of man is complete with you is a mistake of conceit.
0: You mean you are the next stage?
6: Exactly. You have heard of the process of mutation, perhaps. How suddenly a white rose is produced of a family of red roses, and from then on produces only white descendants?
0: Yes.
6: So have we been evolved, as mutants, infinitely superior to our parents and our fellow men, knowing by instinct right from birth what you must study years to learn, your most difficult physics and mathematics, our ABCs, our studies far beyond your understanding.
0: Are there many of you?
6: Yes. You see, the process has been going on for many years. Hundreds, thousands more come to us every year from all over the world, drawn here by telepathic message, where we have isolation to study, learn, build, prepare ourselves.
0: Prepare? Prepare for what?
6: For the task ahead. Obviously, when we are ready, when we are numerous enough to fill all the necessary positions, our superior intelligence must shape a new world.
0: Take over the world.
6: Obviously.
0: And you will destroy man?
6: How little you understand us. Do you destroy the animals of the field because they are not your intellectual peers? Our obligation is to keep and protect you, to act as your friendly guardians in a world which will be strange to you and frightening, as my walking through the wall was frightening to you.
0: I see. Yes, I see. Then what is your plan?
6: Rather say, nature's plan. And the answer to that lies in history. What became of the anthropoids, the cavemen?
0: They died out. Civilization passed them by. They fell before the onrush of higher forms of life.
6: Even so. Even so. But I give you our pledge that we will be kind. We will be kind.
0: And then he took me out into that great underground city, through its corridors and great halls and laboratories and shops, took me among the thousands of his fellow men. There I saw marvels of which I could talk for hours. There were... But they would be beyond your comprehension as they were beyond mine. You wouldn't believe me, and so I won't bother to tell you. Then I met others like us. Some 200 captive cattle,
8: People who had stumbled onto this island as I had. There were famous names among them. A famous author whose ship disappeared in the Pacific years ago. A big game hunter. A famous aviatrix for whom a dozen fleets had sought in vain. All of us, prisoners. We were treated with great kindness, made comfortable, relatively happy. We were their pets, you see. Their dumb animal pets. For over 3 years I stayed there. After a while I ceased to struggle, even in my mind. I was defeated. And so I succumbed to the peaceful, bucolic existence that was my fate. At least that's what I thought. Then came that last day. Dr. Grove had made me his special pet. I was allowed to follow him about at work, to talk to him at length. And on this day, he confided in me even more than usual.
6: Well, Lieutenant, it has been a pleasant day.
8: Yes, Doctor. Am I to go now?
6: Not for a moment. Ah, yes, I shall miss having you with me when I'm gone.
8: Gone? You're going away, sir?
6: Yes, very soon.
8: But where?
6: Out. Out into the world, where you once lived.
8: But why?
6: Oh, there are many, very many of us there already. In strategic places, of course. An important politician here, an industrial magnate there, a famous author whose words are gospel to his readers. I will have my place, an important one.
8: But I didn't know. You didn't tell me that it's already begun.
6: Oh, yes, definitely. The hour is close at hand.
8: And then, all of us, the whole world.
6: Lieutenant, you know us now. You know that we will be kind.
8: Kind. Yes, kind. Suddenly all the anger that was in me welled up. I didn't want to be a dumb animal or pet for some superior being to be kind to. I didn't want that for my loved ones, my friends, my fellow men. That night at dinner when they fed the prisoners in a big communal hall, I got a chance to talk to Kavanaugh, my old radio man. He listened and then shrugged hopelessly.
4: They'll succeed, Joe. You know that.
8: No. Not if the world could be warned.
4: I don't know. Maybe it wouldn't make any difference. Besides, how could they be warned?
8: If somebody could get away from here.
4: Escape? That's impossible.
8: I know, that's what I thought. But listen, I've got an idea. There's one chink in their invincibility.
4: What?
8: Their gentleness, their kindness. They can't bear to hurt anyone. None of their weapons kill, but only paralyze temporarily. And they simply cannot conceive of treachery.
4: What are you driving at?
8: This. I'm going to play on Dr. Grove's liking for me, his kindness. And I'm going to trick him.
4: How?
8: Tomorrow I'll ask him to take me up above, back to the plane, to get pictures of my father and sister. Tell him I'm lonesome, suffering. He'll do it. I'm sure he will. It's very kind of you, Dr. Grove, to do this for me.
6: Oh, not at all, Lieutenant. I understand your feeling.
8: With you leaving, I'd have no one close. The pictures will make me feel a lot better.
6: Well, I only hope they're still here. The plane is partially demolished by the weather, as you can see.
8: Oh, they'll be there. They were in the map compartment. They'd be out of the weather.
6: Well, here we are.
8: Dr. Grove, look, over there.
6: Where?
8: Sorry, Doctor, but I had to do it. I hope I didn't kill him. He had been kind, but I hit him hard. Then I broke out a life raft from the rotting plane. I was almost afraid to look at it, but it was okay, even complete with supplies, 4 years old. I ripped the valve and threw it into the water. In 5 minutes, I was out beyond the breakers. I don't know how many days or weeks it was before they picked me up, but it was a long time. And I was more dead than alive.
5: Yes, yes, Lieutenant, you were in bad shape. It was a horrible experience.
8: But you see, it doesn't matter about me. It's the others that... You don't believe me either, do you?
5: Well, Lieutenant, it's been a pleasure to listen to your story. I'll make a report to my superiors. Please be patient and try not to worry.
8: Try not to worry.
5: Good day, Lieutenant.
8: Get out. Get out. Sir.
9: Oh, there, Commander Gorham. You've talked to him? What's the verdict?
5: A clear case of persecution mania. An amazing form. I've never heard a tale more complete and logical,
9: yes,
5: but
9: yes, I know what you mean.
5: Well, do what you can for him. I'm afraid he's going to be here for a long time. Perhaps for as long as he lives. Turned loose, he might be dangerous.
9: That's too bad. Nice boy, too. But floating for 4 weeks on a life raft and heaven knows what before that, it sure does things to a man. Well, Doctor, how about lunch?
5: No, thanks. I've got to run along. I have to turn in my report and recommendation on this case.
9: Oh, of course. Well, I'll see you later.
5: I watched the man disappear down the hall. I stood there for a moment lost in thought, seeing the face of that boy in there. It was hard to know how best to be kind to a boy like that, but I roused myself. I had much to do. So much. And if I went down through the lobby of the hospital, some fool would surely delay me and get me into a long-winded discussion, and I didn't feel a bit like talking. I wanted to get out of this place and forward my report that this Brady case was closed, that there'd be no more trouble from this source. My car was just outside on the street. There was no one in sight in the corridor. So I turned and quietly walked through the wall.
10: 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Today we have presented transcribed Conqueror's Isle by Nelson Bond, adapted for radio by John Dunkel. Starred as Lieutenant Brady was David Ellis, as Dr. Gorham, Ted Von Eltz, as Dr. Grove, Bill Johnstone. Featured players were Sam Edwards and Dick Benedict. The special music was arranged and played by Ivan Dittmars.
11: Greg, we've just listened to Conqueror's Isle, a 1949 episode from the legendary Escape series. What did you think?
12: Mary, the premise of the story is all too real. In the future, and I hope you're sitting down, the world will be run by mature-aged white guys. What a shock. However, on the bright side, the future governors of Earth are going to be kind. At the moment, they're kind of crazy, but in future, kind guys.
11: So this is a story that was written by a science fiction writer named Nelson Bond. Quite a prolific writer, and was adapted for radio by John Meston. It unfolded in a very intriguing way.
12: Yeah, no, I enjoyed it. I enjoyed it. And in fact, some of the writing, though I don't know whether it was Nelson Bond or the person who adapted it, who was it doing all the script, but there was one line there about Brady, who was the lieutenant, or lieutenant, as Americans would say. There was Brady, who was enmeshed in a web of moonbeams, which was a nice phrase.
11: I also liked, when we got sort of midway through the story, and we're listening to Brady just talk about what's happening, and he says, "We were their pets." I thought that was a great line.
12: I'm impressed. I was impressed by, well, for example, the sound effects. Yeah, they're on the island, and they were outdoors, and there was wind, and there was birds. There was a big storm at one stage.
11: Well, the other thing I liked right out of the box on this, the person who introduced the show, was William Conrad.
12: Oh, of course. What an actor. I loved him.
11: Yes. I think he introduces the show, so tired of the everyday grind. And the answer is yes, William, I am. I want to get away from it all. Greg, any final thoughts on Conqueror's Isle?
12: And I mentioned earlier on that it's far too late for me to be a superior being. So I'm quite happy if under the New World Order I'm treated as a pet. But I do hope that these superior folks remember to do at least a couple of things. Feed me something other than dry biscuits, and remember to change my litter tray.
11: Oh, dear. So you've gone for being a cat. Look, the mind boggles. But yes, I mean, if it was unlimited leisure time, someone else was feeding me, I didn't have to worry about anything. I was on an island, and there was flush toilets, Japanese ones preferably, pickleball court perhaps.
12: Oh, no, Mary.
11: I could handle it for maybe 2 weeks, but after that I'd be raising a rebellion.
12: Not pickleball, surely.
11: Good night, Greg.
12: Good night, Mary.
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16: Episode 55. Greetings and salutations. I'm Hunter Ackerman, here to read some classic literature for you. Who was this A.A. Milne character? Well, let's find out a little more together. A.A. Milne, born in 1882. He lived up to the 50s. He made it to 1956. What did A.A. stand for? Alan Alexander Milne was an English-born author, best known for his books about the teddy bear Winnie the Pooh. Milne was a noted writer, primarily as a playwright, before the huge success of Pooh overshadowed all of his previous work. Milne grew up attending his father's small independent school, and one of his teachers was H.G. Wells. I mean, one of the great granddaddies of all of science fiction, author of The Time Machine, the War of the Worlds, just all kinds, H.G. Wells. Wow. That's a neat educational pedigree. But speaking of educational pedigrees, Milne graduated from Cambridge in 1903. He contributed humorous verse and whimsical essays to a leading British humor magazine called Punch. He joined the staff in 1906 and became an assistant editor. During this period, he published 18 plays and 3 novels. Considered, and I cannot say this in an American accent, considered a talented cricket fielder, Milne played for 2 amateur teams that were largely composed of British writers. And get a load of who his teammates were. His teammates included fellow writers J.M. Barrie of Peter Pan fame, Sir Arthur Conan Doyle of Sherlock Holmes fame, and P.G. Wodehouse, the guy that came up with Bertie Wooster and Jeeves. Milne is, I mean, that is a hell of a cricket team, right? I would just, if you could have, a four-person dinner with anyone living or dead? Well, you know, if you could come up with, like, an amateur cricket team, I'd say that those are the cats I'd want to be on the team with. Wow. Milne is most famous for his 2 Pooh books. 2 Pooh books about a boy named Christopher Robin, named after his son, Christopher Robin Milne. Milne lived from 19—Christopher Robin Milne lived from 1920 to 1996. And his various characters inspired by his son's stuffed animals, most notably the bear named Winnie the Pooh. Christopher Robin's stuffed bear, originally named Edward, was renamed Winnie after a Canadian black bear named Winnie, after Winnipeg, Canada, which was used as a military mascot in World War I, was left to London Zoo during the war. The Pooh comes from a swan the young Milne named Pooh. We got that actually in the prelude to the first story. E. H. Shepherd illustrated the original Pooh books using his own son's Teddy as the model. And by the way, those illustrations are just adorable and or hilarious. If you've never seen them, check that out. I mean, it's all public domain now. You can Google this
17: and see the illustrations. That'd be neat, actually, if you Googled the illustrations and you could follow the illustrations as we're reading this. The rest of Christopher Robin Milne's toys, Piglet, Eeyore, Kenga, Roo, and Tigger, were incorporated into A.A. Milne's stories. And two more characters, Rabbit and Owl, were created by Milne's imagination. So Rabbit and Owl just came purely out of Milne's imagination. They weren't based on Christopher Robin's toys. But Christopher Robin's own toys are now on display in New York in a museum where 750,000 people visit them every year. A memorial plaque in Sussex, England's Ashdown Forest, a.k.a. the Hundred Acre Wood, was unveiled by Christopher Robin in 1976 and commemorates the work of A.A. Milne and Ernest H. Shepard, illustrator, in creating the world of Pooh. Milne once wrote of Ashdown Forest, "In that enchanted place, on the top of the forest, a little boy and his bear will always be playing." Wow, that is touching. In 2005, Winnie the Pooh merchandising products generated $6 billion, a figure surpassed by only Mickey Mouse.
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17: There was a best-selling book of poetry by A.A. Milne, published in 1924. The poetry book was called When We Were Very Young. This is the 38th poem in the book, and it's just titled Teddy Bear. It was it originally appeared in Punch magazine in February 1924. This was the first appearance of the famous character Winnie the Pooh, first named Mr. Edward Bear by Christopher Robin Milne. This poem is called Teddy Bear by A.A. Milne. A bear, however hard he tries, grows tubby without exercise. Our teddy bear is short and fat, which is not to be wondered at. He gets what exercise he can by falling off the ottoman, but generally seems to lack the energy to clamber back. Now, tubbiness is just the thing which gets a fellow wondering. And Teddy worried lots about the fact that he was rather stout. He thought, if only I were thin. But how does anyone begin? He thought, it really isn't fair to grudge me exercise and air. For many weeks, he pressed in vain his nose against the window pane and envied those who walked about, reducing their unwanted stout. None of the people he could see is quite, he said, as fat as me. Then, with a still more moving sigh, I mean, he said, as fat as I. Now, Teddy, as was only right, slept in the ottoman at night, and with him crowded in as well, more animals than I can tell. Not only these, but books and things, such as a kind relation brings. Old tales of once upon a time and history retold in rhyme. One night it happened that he took a peep at an old picture book wherein he came across by chance the picture of a king of France, a stoutish man, and down below these words, King Louis so-and-so, nicknamed the Handsome. There he sat, and think of it, the man was fat. Our bear rejoiced like anything to read about this famous king, nicknamed the Handsome,
16: Not a doubt. The man was definitely stout. Why then, a bear, for all his tub, might yet be named the Handsome Cub. Might yet be named? Or did he mean that years ago he might have been, for now he felt a slight misgiving? Is Louis so-and-so still living? Fashions and beauty have a way of altering from day to day. Is Handsome Louis with us yet? Unfortunately, I forget. Next morning, nose to window pane, the doubt occurred to him again. One question hammered in his head. Is he alive? Or is he dead? Thus, nose to pane, he pondered. But the lattice window, loosely shut, swung open. With one startled, oh, our teddy bear disappeared below. There happens to be, passing by, a plump man with a twinkling eye, who, seeing Teddy in the street, raised him politely on his feet and murmured kindly in his ear soft words of comfort and of cheer. Well, well, allow me, not at all, tut, tut, a very nasty fall. Our Teddy answered not a word. It's doubtful if he even heard. Our bear could only look and look the stout man in the picture book. That handsome king, could this be he? This man of adiposity?
18: Impossible, he thought. But still, no harm in asking. Yes, I will. Are you,
16: he said,
18: by any chance, His Majesty, the King of France?
16: The other answered, I am that, bowed stiffly and removed his hat, then said, Excuse me, with an air, but is it Mr. Edward Bear? And Teddy, bending very low, replied politely,
18: Even so.
16: They stood below, they stood beneath the window there, the king and Mr. Edward Bear, and Handsome, if a trifle fat, talked carelessly of this and that. Then said His Majesty, Well, well, I must get on, and rang the bell. Your bear, I think, he smiled, good day, and turned and went upon his way. A bear, however hard he tries, grows tubby without exercise. Our teddy bear is short and fat, which is not to be wondered at. But do you think it worries him to know that he is far from slim? No, just the other way about. He is proud of being short and stout. Yeah. I love that. I love that poem. Welcome to Piglet's Species Reveal Party. Yeah. Winnie the Pooh Part 3. Winnie the Pooh, Chapter 5, in which Piglet meets a heffalump. One day, when Christopher Robin and Winnie the Pooh and Piglet were all talking together, Christopher Robin finished the mouthful he was eating and said carelessly, I saw a heffalump today, Piglet.
19: What was it doing?
16: Asked Piglet. Just lumping along, said Christopher Robin. I don't think it saw me.
19: I saw one once, said Piglet. At least, I think I did, he said. Only, perhaps it wasn't.
18: So did I,
16: said Pooh, wondering what a heffalump was like. You don't often see them, said Christopher Robin, carelessly.
19: Not now,
16: said Piglet.
18: Not at this time of year,
16: said Pooh. Then they all talked about something else, until it was time for Pooh and Piglet to go home together. At first, as they stumped along the path which edged the 100-acre wood, they didn't say much to each other,
17: But when they came to the stream and had helped each other cross the stepping stones and were able to walk side by side again over the heather, they began to talk in a friendly way about this and that, and Piglet said, "If you see what I mean, Pooh." And Pooh said,
18: "That's just what I think myself, Piglet."
17: And Piglet said, "But on the other hand, Pooh, we must remember." And Pooh said,
18: "Quite true, Piglet. Although I had forgotten it at the moment."
17: And just then, as they came to the 6 pine trees, Pooh looked round to see that nobody else was listening. I love their version of adult small talk, where they just go back and forth.
18: "But on the other hand, we must remember, quite true."
19: "It's just what I think myself."
17: With absolutely no bearing or subject matter. Just as they came to the 6 pine trees, Pooh looked round to see that nobody else was listening and said in a very solemn voice,
18: "Piglet, I've decided something."
19: "What have you decided, Pooh?"
18: "I've decided to catch a heffalump."
17: Pooh nodded his head several times as he said this and waited for Piglet to say, "How?" or, "Pooh, you couldn't," or something helpful of that sort. But Piglet said nothing. The fact was, Piglet was wishing that he had thought of it first.
18: "I shall do it,"
17: said Pooh, after waiting a little longer.
18: "By means of a trap. And it must be a cunning trap. So you'll have to help me, Piglet."
19: "Pooh,"
17: said Piglet, feeling quite happy again now.
19: "I will."
17: And then he said,
19: "How shall we do it?"
17: And Pooh said,
18: "That's just it. How?"
17: And then they sat down together to think it out. Pooh's first idea was that they should dig a very deep pit, and then the heffalump would come along and fall into the pit and...
19: "Why?"
17: said Piglet.
18: "Why what?"
19: Why would he fall in?"
17: Pooh rubbed his nose with his paw and said that the heffalump might be walking along, humming a little song and looking up at the sky, wondering if it would rain, and so he wouldn't see the very deep pit until he was halfway down, when it would be too late. Piglet said that this was a very good trap, but supposing it were raining already? Pooh rubbed his nose again and said he hadn't thought of that. And then he brightened up and said that if it were raining already, the heffalump would be looking at the sky, wondering if it would clear up. And so he wouldn't see the very deep pit until he was halfway down, when it would be too late. Piglet said that now that this point had been explained, he thought it was a cunning trap indeed. Pooh was very proud when he heard this and felt that the heffalump was as good as caught already. But there was just one other thing which had to be thought about, and it was this. Where should they dig the very deep pit? Piglet said that the best place would be somewhere where Heffalump was, just before he fell into it, only about a foot farther on.
18: "But then he would see us digging it,"
17: said Pooh.
19: "Not if he was looking at the sky."
18: "He would suspect,"
17: said Pooh,
18: "if he happened to look down."
17: He thought for a long time and then added sadly,
18: "It isn't as easy as I thought. I suppose that's why heffalumps hardly ever get caught."
19: "That must be it,"
17: said Piglet. They sighed and got up, and when they had taken a few gorse prickles out of themselves, they sat down again. And all the time, Pooh was saying to himself,
18: "If only I could think of something."
17: For he felt sure that a very clever brain
19: could catch a heffalump if only he knew the right way to go about it.
18: Suppose, he said to Piglet, you wanted to catch me. How would you do it?
19: Well, said Piglet, I should do it like this. I should make a trap, and I should put a jar of honey in the trap, and you would smell it, and you would go in after it, and...
18: And I would go in after it,
19: said Pooh excitedly,
18: only very carefully so as not to hurt myself. And I would get to the jar of honey, and I should lick around the edges, first of all, pretending that there wasn't any more, you know? And then I should walk away and think about it a little. And then I should come back and start licking in the middle of the jar. And then...
19: Yeah, well, never mind about that. There you would be, and there I should catch you. Now, the first thing to think of is, what do heffalumps like? I should think acorns, shouldn't you? We'll get a lot of... I said, wake up, Pooh!
17: Pooh, who had gone into a happy dream, woke with a start and said that honey was a much more trappy thing than acorns. Piglet didn't think so, and they were just going to argue about it when Piglet remembered that if they put acorns in the trap, he would have to find the acorns. But if they put honey, then Pooh would have to give up some of his own honey. So he said, all right, honey then. Just as Pooh remembered it too and was going to say,
18: all right, acorns.
19: Honey, said Piglet to himself in a thoughtful way, as if it were now settled. I'll dig the pit while you go and get the honey.
18: Very well,
19: said Pooh, and he stumped off. As soon as he got home, he went to the larder, and he stood on a chair, and he took down a very large jar of honey from the top shelf. It had H-U-N-N-Y written on it. But just to make sure, he took off the paper cover and looked at it. And it looked just like honey.
18: But you never can tell,
19: said Pooh.
18: I remember my uncle saying once that he had seen cheese just this color.
19: So he put his tongue in and took a large lick.
18: Yeah,
19: he said,
18: it is. No doubt about that. And honey, I should say, right down to the bottom of the jar. Unless, of course,
19: he said,
18: somebody put cheese at the bottom just for a joke. Perhaps I should go a little further, just in case. In case heffalumps don't like cheese. Same as me.
19: And he gave a deep sigh.
18: I was right. It is honey. Right all the way down.
19: Having made certain of this, he took the jar back to Piglet. And Piglet looked up from the bottom of his very deep pit and said, got it. And Pooh said,
18: yeah, but it isn't quite a full jar.
19: And he threw it down to Piglet, and Piglet said, no, it isn't. Is that all you've got left? And Pooh said,
18: yes.
19: Because it was. So Piglet put the jar at the bottom of the pit and climbed out, and they went off home together. Well, good night, Pooh, said Piglet when they had gotten back to Pooh's house. And we meet at 6 o'clock tomorrow morning by the pine trees and see how many heffalumps we've got in our trap.
18: 6 o'clock, Piglet. Have you got any string?
19: No. Why do you want string?
18: To lead them home with.
19: Oh, I think heffalumps come if you whistle.
18: Some do, and some don't. You never can tell with heffalumps. Well, good night.
19: Good night.
17: and off Piglet trotted to his house, Trespassers W, while Pooh made his preparations for bed. Some hours later, just as the night was beginning to steal away, Pooh woke up suddenly with a sinking feeling. He had had that sinking feeling before, and he knew what it meant. He was hungry. So he went to the larder, and he stood on a chair and reached up to the top shelf and found nothing.
18: "That's funny," he thought. "I know I had a jar of honey there. A full jar. A full jar of honey right up to the top, and it had honey written on it so that I should know it was honey. That's very funny."
17: And then he began to wander up and down, wondering where it was, and murmuring a murmur to himself like this:
18: "It's very, very funny, 'cause I know I had some honey, 'cause it had a label on saying honey. A galoptuous full-up pot, too, and I don't know where it's got to. No, I don't know where it's gone. Well, it's funny."
17: He had murmured this to himself three times in a singing sort of way, when suddenly he remembered. He had put it into the cunning trap to catch the heffalump.
18: "Bother," said Pooh. "It all comes of trying to be kind to heffalumps."
17: And he got back into bed. But he couldn't sleep. The more he tried to sleep, the more he couldn't. He tried counting sheep, which is sometimes a good way of getting to sleep. And as that was no good, he tried counting heffalumps, and that was worse, because every heffalump that he counted was making straight for a pot of Pooh's honey and eating it all. For some minutes, he lay there miserably. But when the 587th heffalump was licking its jaws and saying to itself, "Very good honey, this. I don't know when I've tasted better," Pooh could bear it no longer. He jumped out of bed, he ran out of the house, and he ran straight to the 6 pine trees. The sun was still in bed, but there was a lightness in the sky over the 100-acre wood, which seemed to show that it was waking up and would soon be kicking off the clothes. In the half-light, the pine trees looked cold and lonely. In the very deep pit seemed deeper than it was, and Pooh's jar of honey at the bottom was something mysterious, a shape and no more. But as he got nearer to it, his nose told him that it was indeed honey, and his tongue came out and began to polish up his mouth, ready for it.
18: "Bother," said Pooh,
17: as he got his nose inside the jar.
18: "A heffalump has been eating it."
17: And then he thought a little and said,
18: "Oh, no, I did. I forgot."
17: Indeed, he had eaten most of it. But there was a little left at the very bottom of the jar, and he pushed his head right in and began to lick. By and by, Piglet woke up. As soon as he woke, he said to himself, "Oh." Then he said bravely, "Yes." And then, still more bravely, "Quite so." But he didn't feel very brave, for the word which was really jiggeting about in his brain was heffalumps. What was a heffalump like? Was it fierce? Did it come when you whistled? And how did it come? Was it fond of pigs at all? If it was fond of pigs, did it make any difference what sort of pig? Notice here Piglet's criminal indifference toward armadillos. Supposing it was fierce with pigs, would it make any difference if the pig
19: had a grandfather named Trespassers William. He didn't know the answer to any of these questions, and he was going to see his first heffalump in about an hour from now. Of course, Pooh would be with him, and it would be much more friendly with two, but suppose heffalumps were very fierce with people.

0: very cautiously into the trap and see if there was a heffalump there. And if there was, he would go back to bed. And if there wasn't, he wouldn't. So off he went. At first, he thought that there wouldn't be a heffalump in the trap. And then he thought that there would. And as he got nearer, he was sure that there would, because he could hear it heffalumping about in the pit like anything. "Oh, dear, oh, dear, oh, dear," said Piglet to himself, and he wanted to run away. But somehow, having got so near, he felt that he must just see what a heffalump was like. So he crept to the side of the trap, and he looked in. And all the time Winnie the Pooh had been trying to get the honey jar off his head, the more he shook it, the more tightly it stuck.
1: "Bother," he said inside the jar, and, "Oh, help."
0: And mostly,
1: "Oh."
0: And he tried bumping it against things, but as he couldn't see what he was bumping it against, it didn't help him. And he tried to climb out of the trap, but as he could see nothing but jar, and not much of that, he couldn't find his way. So, at last, he lifted up his head, jar and all, and made a loud roaring noise of sadness and despair. And it was at that moment that Piglet looked down.
2: "Help! Help!" cried Piglet. "A heffalump! A horrible heffalump!"
0: And he scampered off as hard as he could, still crying out,
2: "Help! Help! A hellable hopfalump! Hoff! Hoff! A hellable harlup! Hole! Hole! A hoffable hellerup!"
0: And he didn't stop crying and scampering until he got to Christopher Robin's house.
3: "Whatever is the matter, Piglet?"
0: said Christopher Robin, who was just getting up.
2: "Heff!"
0: said Piglet, breathing so hard that he could hardly speak.
2: A heffalump!
3: "Where?"
2: Up there!"
0: said Piglet, waving his paw. "What did it look like?"
2: It had the biggest head you ever saw, Christopher Robin. A great, enormous thing, like nothing, like a huge, big. I don't know, like what, like an enormous big nothing, like a jar."
0: "Well," said Christopher Robin, putting on his shoes, "I shall go and look at it. Come on." Piglet wasn't afraid if he had Christopher Robin with him, so off they went.
2: "I can hear it, can't you?"
0: said Piglet anxiously as they got near.
3: "I can hear something," said Christopher Robin.
0: It was Pooh, bumping his head against a tree root he had found.
2: "There,"
0: said Piglet.
2: "Isn't it awful?"
0: And he held on tight to Christopher Robin's hand. Suddenly, Christopher Robin began to laugh, and he laughed, and he laughed, and he laughed. And while he was laughing, crash went the heffalump's head against the tree root. Smash went the jar, and out came Pooh's head again. Then Piglet saw what a foolish Piglet he had been, and he was so ashamed of himself that he ran straight off home and went to bed with a headache. But Christopher Robin and Pooh went home to breakfast together. "Oh, Bear," said Christopher Robin, "how I do love you."
1: "So do I," said Pooh.
4: And now for Ask Hunter Anything, where I answer questions submitted by you, the viewers. 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So you may hear reference to those who chat with me during my answers. And hey, if you have a question that you would like answered on Fireside Tales for Wolfgang, email me using the email address askhunteranything@gmail.com. It's just a life's hobby, passion, ambition, whatever you want to call it, of mine. I'm just a really big fan of really good questions. Spent my entire life cultivating

0: the best questions that I could possibly find. And I'd like to hear what questions that you have that you'd put into that category. The first question comes from Christina Beelin from Simi Valley. At what point in history did humans name our planet Earth, or did we just refer to the ground as Earth? Really, just how far back did that start? All right, excellent, excellent question. So I'll answer the question first from the etymology of the word Earth. As I understand it, it comes from a Germanic root and has its place in Old English. Now, Old English was in use from about 480, maybe 600 AD. All the way up till around 1150 AD. I don't think the word Earth itself made it into print until about 1,000 years ago. I'll give you the round number answer that maybe as much as 1500 years ago, but 1,000. At least 1,000 years ago. So not as old as the Bible, not nearly as old as the Torah, but older than modern English, to be sure. Now, the interesting thing about the question, though, is so the word evolved, right? Originally, it just meant dirt, soil, in the same way that a farmer might refer to the earth. He's not actually talking about the planet. He's talking about, you know, a handful of something that you can pick up from a field. And that concept evolved. Now, that concept, I'm sure, also predates the English language. So that's a thing about languages, is a lot of linguists love to look at the evolution of any individual language and sort of look at the words that came along earliest in that language. Those are the words that are the most useful or the most prevalent. They also tend to be the shorter words in that language, whatever that language may be. They're the words that are going to be more monosyllabic, like earth, one syllable. And so the concept, just like really a lot of most conversational words, the concept is going to have way predated the linguistic symbol that we call that word, Earth. So there's that. 1,000 to 1,500 years, and the concept itself, I'm sure, went back much further. This is a long question. This is the longest question I've ever received on the show, actually. David Benjamin, also coincidentally from Simi Valley. David's question is this. Hiya, Hunter. Here's a question that occurred to me the other day. What, if any, influence does the amount of predation a species experiences have on individual lifespan longevity, i.e. rabbits? They live a couple years in the wild and have many predators. Did they not evolve long life, say, compared to a wolf at 14 years in the wild, because they experience much more predation? Certainly they evolved a short gestation period to cope with the predation, although this could be equally or more to blame for the short lifespan. Similarly, did a predator like the wolf evolve a much longer lifespan in part because it has fewer, if any, predators? What's interesting to me about this is whether there's a correlation between predation and longevity rather than size and longevity. I tend to think the bigger an animal is, the longer lived it tends to be, but that's not always the case. Small dogs usually live longer than big ones, Parrots and tortoises live as long or longer than humans. We just learned the other day bats can live 30 years, etc. Interesting. Okay. Also, chinchillas. Small rodents. Long gestation period. Only 1 to 2 kits per litter. I have 2 chinchillas that are 16 years old and one that's almost 15. That's a good 3 to 4 times longer than similar-sized rodents. Obviously, that's in captivity. But even in the wild, they're 8 to 10 years, about 5 to 10 times that of wild rabbits. But one thing all of these animals seem to have in common is a lack of things that eat them on a regular basis. I would think the mechanism at work here would be that in highly hunted species, individuals with the necessary mutations for longer lifespans don't outlive their non-mutated counterparts. So, over time, they don't outbreed everyone else by living longer to breed more. Either that, or species that experience high predation tend to evolve higher birth rates as it's more immediately advantageous, but it puts strain on females and leads to shorter lifespans. And, of course, there are many other factors at work, like safety of the general habitat slash environment, diseases, etc. So, maybe my question more generally is stress on population. Is stress on population reducing the likelihood of evolved longevity being common in individuals? Signed, David. P.S. Did a little bit of Googling, and it's interesting, comparing lifespans in captivity. Rabbits can live around 8 to 10 years, chinchillas 15 to 20, etc., but that's still nowhere near a parrot. P.P.S. Interesting and sad. Elephants are the opposite. They can live 60 to 70 years in the wild, but only 40-ish in zoos. Okay, so, David, thank you for the question. That's a lot to unpack there. okay, so first of all, evolution operates on individuals, not on entire populations. Now, evolution that operates on all individuals in a population, that evolutionary pressure, that selective pressure, will then, of course, extrapolate to the larger population. But that's the thing about evolution. There's no top-down order guiding any of it. So there's no population-level selective pressure. There's only selective pressure at the level of the individual, and at the level of the gene itself. So here's the thing about your question. Complexity, that's what it comes down to. It's not necessarily a predator-prey sort of thing that determines the lifespan in the examples that you give. It's that complex creatures need more time to develop as individuals. And that's why humans, for example, individuals of our species don't reach maturity until, what do you want to call it, 20? And even there, like, you look at a 20-year-old college kid and you don't say, what a mature individual. The point is, we, because of our extremely complex brains, take a very long time to fully mature. And being a predator takes intelligence. Being a prey creature doesn't. Not nearly so much. That's the thing. A very common survival strategy, and survival is here at the level of the gene, a very typical strategy that prey creatures then end up evolving is numerous offspring with very short gestational periods that take virtually no time to mature. But again, this is really a question of complexity. There is this formula out there that relates mammalian lifespan in terms of months to three factors, and one of those is brain weight, one of those is body weight, and one of those is metabolic rate. And the brain weight hugely makes this number larger. The body weight, as you correctly observed, makes this number smaller. Metabolic rate also makes this number smaller. The reason bats get away with long lifespans is bats are heterothermic mammals. So they might burn the same amount of calories as another small mammal about its size over the course of its lifespan. But bats can enter a state of torpor and can greatly reduce how many calories, can greatly reduce their metabolic rate, their resting metabolism. So they do a lot of living, but probably very little experiencing in that time. And they can slow down their heartbeat. They slow down how many calories their body is burning. And so their actual lifespan ends up increasing dramatically when compared to other mammals their size. There are other creatures out there that are also predatory in nature that live very long but have extremely low metabolic rates, like Greenland sharks, for example. Greenland sharks are currently the vertebrate species with the longest known lifespan. There was one study that was published in 2016, and if I recall, I think reading this study is literally why I had ever heard of Greenland sharks for the first time. This study looked at 28 specimens of Greenland sharks, and using radiocarbon dating, they aged all 28 specimens. The oldest one came out to be approximately 392 years, but with a huge margin of error of plus or minus 120 years. So that means that the oldest one was at least 272 years old and may have been over 500 years old. That's a Greenland shark. They live in very cold waters. They have very slow metabolisms. But they're predators, but they're not particularly intelligent. Their nervous system is not particularly complex, certainly not in comparison to a mammal. On the other hand, talk about your complex-brained predatory creatures. The phenomenon that humans call menopause is only happens in a very few other species. Killer whales, humans. There's another thing called a false killer whale, which is actually a very large dolphin. Short-finned pilot whales, beluga whales, and narwhals. Narwhals, they're the unicorn of the sea with the single horn. That was as of 2018, as I recall, was the last expansion of that list. All of these creatures go through menopause because these are all creatures that have group learning, have culture, have family units. These are creatures where to have a grandmother, a wise grandmother that is in your pod or in your tribe who has seen most of the threats that face our group, that grandmother's genes are best spread by ensuring that her children and that her grandchildren, and in a lot of cases that her great-grandchildren, receive the benefit of her wisdom. So there has evolved a biological cutoff point where the danger of just having more kids, this is exactly the opposite now of the rabbit strategy, where the individual has passed a threshold where the danger of giving birth to more children is far outweighed by the advantage of making sure that all her wisdom possible is transmitted to her children and great-grandchildren. So, and the narwhal horn is indeed actually a tooth. Do radio and microwave telescopes see a part of the spectrum that's beyond even infrared? That's the short answer is yes. Hence, the cosmic microwave background started out as much shorter wavelengths, but due to cosmic expansion, yeah, no, they have indeed been stretched out to microwave wavelengths. Dari, that's a good question. Does Ray see in infrared because she's always looking at the wall or into space or nothing? I don't know what the hell cats are seeing. I'll say this though. Cats can see, so it takes a far fewer photons to trigger off. You've got these little receptors inside your eyeballs that trigger a little electric impulse when they interact with electricity, when they interact with electromagnetic waves, a photon. They trigger off a little electric pulse down your retina and into your brain that sends a visual signal. Cats' eyes require far fewer photons for the eye to tell the brain, "Hey, I saw something." And cats' eyes also, so they see a lot fewer colors than we do, for starters. They have no red receptors. So we have red, blue, and green receptors, and all the colors that you see, all the things that we call visible light, are some combination of those three wavelengths being mixed together, and you experience that as color vision. And cats only have the blue and the green parts. They don't have the red parts. So they can see a lot what humans call visible light, if you want to think of it as a spectrum, let's say slightly wider than my shoulders. Cats are only seeing a visible spectrum that is just slightly wider than my head. And I'm describing what my hands are doing for people that are only hearing the audio of this explanation. However, as I said, cats need a lot less light to actually see something, to see anything. So, the short answer is, I have no idea what Ray is looking at. I also don't even know if Ray is doing something primarily visual when she's looking off at a wall. There's this like meditative cat thing where their eyes are open, but I don't know that that means that they're actually looking at something, if you follow. Non-human experiences of the world, that's a very fascinating conversation in general. And yeah, Christina, I think it's been a long time since I've looked this up, but I think cats might be able to see a little way into the ultraviolet. I'm not certain. Bees and a lot of insects definitely can. One of the coolest things that you can Google is to look up ultraviolet photographs of flowers. And so this will be a camera that is geared toward taking in ultraviolet light, and then changes that information in the film processing, or in the, you know, whatever you use instead of film now for the digital processing of the actual image, and does what's called a false color photograph. So they assign the different colors to visible light spectra so that we can actually see kind of, we can see the patterns and the shapes and the crazy stuff that happens on flowers that bees and other pollinating insects can see that humans normally cannot. It's crazy how much more there are to flowers than what we can see. It is insane. Yeah, and David's right. The cat's eyes have reflectors at the back, so light goes through the first time, passes over their visual receptors, bounces off of a mirror in the back of their eyes, and has a second chance as it's going back forward to be absorbed again by the rods, by the cones. This guy is from a contemporary of William Shakespeare. I love in the movie, that in the movie Shakespeare in Love, they made kind of a rivalry between, Shakespeare and this poet and playwright and author known as Christopher Marlowe. This poem is called The Passionate Shepherd to His Love by Christopher Marlowe. Come live with me and be my love, and we will all the pleasures prove that valleys, groves, hills, and fields, woods, or steepy mountain yields, and we will sit upon the rocks, seeing the shepherds feed their flocks by shallow rivers to whose falls melodious birds sing madrigals, and I will make thee beds of roses and a thousand fragrant posies, a cap of flowers and a kirtle embroidered all with leaves of myrtle, a gown made of the finest wool which from our pretty lambs we pull, fair-lined slippers for the cold with buckets of the purest gold, a belt of straw and ivory buds with coral clasps and amber studs. And if these pleasures may thee move, come live with me and be my love. The shepherd swains shall dance and sing for thy delight each May morning. If these delights thy mind may move, then live with me and be my love. Thank you for joining us for this episode of Fireside Tales for Wolfgang. You can view more of my work at Hunter's Acoustic Cabin. 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
3: Oh, thank you, Mary. 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
3: Oh, how very insightful. I've got absolutely no idea what to expect from that title, but given this is a CBS Radio Mystery Theatre production, I'm looking forward to moments of quiet terror becoming minutes of stark horror.
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0: welcome. I'm E.G. Marshall. One of the most beloved of all books is Mother Goose. I dare say everyone in the world knows Ring Around a Rosie, Mistress Mary Quite Contrary, Baa Baa Black Sheep. Many of those nursery rhymes were based on actual fact. Ring Around a Rosie depicted death from the plague in the 14th century. Mistress Mary was commonly thought to be Mary, Queen of Scots. And Baa Baa Black Sheep was a protest of the common people against confiscation of property by the royalty. But I wonder what promoted Hickory Dickory Dock, the mouse ran up the clock. The clock struck one, and down he runs. Hickory Dickory Dock.
1: Charlie, look. The door to the clock.
2: It's opening.
1: All by itself.
2: At this point, I'd believe anything.
0: Our mystery drama, Hickory Dickory Doom, was written especially for the Radio Mystery Theater by Bob Duren and stars Tony Roberts and Patricia Elliott.

0: One of our more popular American pastimes is attending garage and tag sales. There seems to be something about buying someone else's junk that fascinates most of us. But of course, not all garage sales offer junk. Some of them have some very usable merchandise. And occasionally, you might pick up a real antique. The garage sale we're about to visit now with Charlotte and Charlie Tucker contains the belongings of a recently departed minister, a bachelor, who left his earthly possessions to his nephew, a Richard Lum. Let's join them on the lawn of the Lum's home in southern Pennsylvania.
1: There's some real nice things here, Charlotte.
2: I'm amazed at the prizes. Everything's underpriced.
1: They probably want to get rid of it fast. See anything you like?
2: It's all beautiful. I'd like to find a pretty lamp if there are any. Mother hates that one I have in the guest room.
1: Oh, that's right. Yeah, she gets in day after tomorrow.
2: And remember your promise, Charlie. No golf or cards for the 2 weeks Mother's here. You know she adores you. I think she makes her visits more to see you than me.
1: Hey, I hope she brings her tarot cards.
2: And that's another thing. No teasing her about her interest in the occult. The last time she read the cards for you, everything she said came true. You landed that job with the Cromwell Agency and made art director 6 months later.
1: Yeah, but that might have been because...
3: Can I help you with anything? I'm Mr. Lum.
2: Oh, well, I would be interested in a lamp.
3: Lamps are up on the porch. My uncle had some lovely ones.
2: Your uncle was the minister?
3: Yeah, and I was his only living relative, and he left all this to me. I really can't keep it. We have no room for it all.
1: Then this isn't his home?
3: No, I live here. My wife and I carted the things from the parsonage in Milford. I'll leave you to browse. I hope you like one of the lamps.
1: Hey, you want to head for the porch?
2: Well, let's just stroll and look around. We'll get to the lamps.
0: Hey, check that grandfather clock. That's an oldie.
2: What a beauty.
1: It doesn't know what time it is. It just struck one, and it's 10 minutes to 11.
2: Looks so old. I bet it costs a fortune.
1: Hey, you just wanted a lamp, remember?
2: Oh, but I didn't mean we'd buy it. But it is awfully good looking.
1: It's in great condition, too.
2: Charlie, wouldn't it look perfect in the south corner of the dining room? It almost matches that antique hutch Mother gave us when she moved to Florida.
1: Yeah, it would. But ask the price first before you start redecorating.
2: Well, it'll probably be more than we can afford. It's got to be at least 100 years old.
3: Older than that. I saw you admiring the clock.
1: How much?
3: I priced it at 200. Not much call for grandfather clocks today in the newer homes. Rooms are smaller, more modern, and this one doesn't chime.
2: But it just did.
3: You say this clock struck?
1: Yes, just as we passed it.
3: Well, that is extraordinary.
2: $200, you said. We'll take it.
3: Sold. Now, do you still want to see the lamps?
2: Yes, I still need one for the guest room.
3: I'll help you to the car with the clock. Thanks.
2: And I'll go and check out the lamps.
3: They're on the porch, remember? I'll be back in a moment to help you move the clock.
2: And a very beautiful one, too. Funny what he said about it never chiming, though. Isn't it?
1: Careful now. Watch the chair.
2: See it.
1: Oh, this clock weighs a ton. I never found one this heavy. Okay, your end down first.
2: Here we go.
1: Oh, there we are.
2: Oh.
1: Now, come around here and just steady her as we stand her up.
2: Oh, it looks so much bigger inside here than it did on the lawn.
1: It's a matter of perspective. There we are.
2: Ah. It is imposing, isn't it?
1: It looks better there than I thought it would.
2: Well, let's polish it up first, then see if you can get it going.
1: Okay.
2: Here, you rub it down with the linseed oil, and I'll do the glass on the door.
1: Hey, this wood is fantastic. I can't tell what it is, but... maple, maybe, or even oak?
2: I think we found a steal today.
1: Hey, you know, Charlotte, the grain in this wood has a sort of design to it.
2: Hmm?
1: Look,
4: foreign characters or something.
2: Yes. I see what you mean. This looks like a row of A's.
4: Yeah, and see here? Look, here's a ram's head.
2: But they're not carved. The wood's as smooth as glass.
3: Yeah, well, it couldn't be paint.
2: No. Could it be that the wood just grew that way?
3: That's possible, I guess. But these figures are so clear. It doesn't seem like an accident of nature.
2: Look, there are more on the other side. You don't really notice them until you look for them.
3: This oil really brings out the color and the grain of the wood.
2: I want to clean the inside of the door. Have you got the key?
3: Oh, yeah. Here in my pocket. Here. Gee, maybe these are some sort of religious symbols, huh? It belonged to a minister. But they don't look like...
2: Charlie?
3: Yeah?
2: Put your hand inside here.
3: Inside the clock?
2: Go ahead. Feel it?
3: Yeah. Yeah, the air is sort of cool and damp. I didn't feel that when we took the pendulum out to bring it home. But then the clock was out in the hot sun.
2: Why would the air inside the clock be cooler than room temperature?
3: It beats me.
2: Oh, Mike's awake. I'll have to heat up the bottle, darling.
3: Yeah, you go ahead. I'll finish. I want to fool around with the works and see if I can get it going and figure out what goes with the chime. Speak of the devil. There it goes again. Second time this morning.
2: You spent half of yesterday working on it. It's obvious there's something wrong with it that you can't fix. Oh, better hurry and finish your lunch. Mother's plane gets in 2 hours.
3: You sure you won't change your mind about coming along?
2: No, and Mother won't mind. Mike's been so fussy and restless these past 2 days. I think he's coming down with something.
3: Probably another tooth.
2: And Tinker hasn't been around all morning. It's not like her to stay away so long. I'm going to go and look for her.
3: Hey, cats do as they please, and you know it.
2: But yesterday she wouldn't come in at all. She'd start up the porch steps, and then she'd arch her back and spit. She refused to come into the house.
3: Well, she'll be all right. Cats know how to take care of themselves. And I'd better get going. Traffic to the airport might be heavy. And wait till you see how your grandson's grown. He grows some every day, it seems.
5: He'll be walking soon. He's 10 months old tomorrow.
3: You'll be seeing him in about 30 seconds. We're home.
5: Oh, there's Charlotte. Oh, she looks a little thinner, don't you think?
3: Yeah, well, she's taken up jogging.
5: Hi. Hello, darling.
2: Oh, Mother. Oh, how good to see you again. Oh, you look wonderful.
5: And feel it, too.
2: Oh, I'm so sorry about not coming to the airport.
5: Oh, that's all right, dear. What's the difference?
3: Now put your bags in your room, Mother.
2: Thanks, Charlie. How was the flight?
5: Oh, rough and bumpy. I skipped the food and stuck with my old-fashioned.
2: We're cooking out tonight. You'll get one of Charlie's steak specials.
5: Oh, that'll be nice. Charlie tells me you've taken up job.
2: What's the matter?
5: Mother, what is it?
2: I feel...
5: Charlie! Mother, are you sick? Here, sit down.
2: No, I'm not sick.
5: I never felt it in this house before.
3: What do you want?
5: Felt what? A force. Very, very faint.
3: What's the matter?
5: What kind of force? When I stepped inside the house, it brushed me ever so lightly. Oh, I could even be mistaken.
3: Hey, what is this?
2: Do you feel it now?
5: No, not at all now.
2: Come on upstairs and lie down. You said you had Neaton. Maybe that's it.
5: No, I don't need to lie down, dear. I shouldn't have alarmed you. It was nothing. I want to see my grandson.
2: Are you sure you're all right, Mother?
5: Of course. Now, where is that Mike?
2: Well, he's still sleeping. But it's almost time for his dinner.
5: All right. I'll go upstairs, unpack, and freshen up.
2: Well, you can look in on him. He might even be awake.
5: I'll just tiptoe in and see. I'll be down in a little while.
3: Hey, what was she so upset about? I
1: I still don't understand.
2: Neither do I. She said she felt a force, but then she tried to brush it off as though it wasn't anything at all.
1: Yeah, I heard.
2: It kind of bothers me, though. Mother is sensitive to those things, but what kind of force could be in our house?
1: You think that's what's spooking Tinker? You said she's gone again.
2: I don't know. I certainly don't feel anything.
1: No, neither do I. And you know how I feel about psychic phenomena. If Mom doesn't bring it up again, let's forget it.
2: I hope I can. Are you going to work a while? I'm going to bed.
1: Just a minute or two. I want to look at this new hosiery layout and then sleep on it.
2: Mother and Mike are both dead to the world. Those flights always tire her. Charlie, did Mother say anything more to you about her feelings? I mean, about the force, as she calls it, and the clock.
1: No, not really. Just that she... I thought the marks on the clock were ancient symbols or something.
2: Yes. Remember how she dismissed it while we were having dinner? I couldn't pin her down to a direct answer.
1: So she doesn't want to make you nervous.
2: Well, it only makes me more nervous. There's something I didn't mention. When I told her we thought the cool air inside the clock came from the type of wood, she said that could be one explanation.
1: Oh, she has another?
2: She wouldn't say.
1: Charlotte, hey, you didn't mess around with my drawing board, did you?
2: What? I never go near it when you're working on a layout.
1: Well, the sketch I did yesterday is all smudged. Look.
2: Well, darling, I have no idea how
1: that... It didn't blow to the floor, maybe. You picked it up?
2: No, absolutely not. I've told you.
1: Well, how could something no one touched smudge up like that? I mean, these inks don't blur.
2: Charlie, I give you my word. I
1: know, Charlotte. I'm not accusing. I'm just mystified. I'll have to do the whole thing over again in the morning.
2: Well, come into bed then.
1: Yeah, I'll be right in. Gee, that's strange. That just couldn't happen like that.

0: Usually it's only one or two strokes. Charlie, I'm scared.
1: So what time is it?
0: 2:00.
1: Well, I'm going down. I just don't hold with that supernatural.
0: You're going down there?
1: Of course.
0: I'm coming with you.
2: I heard you two in the hall. What's the matter with the clock?
1: Well, that's what I'm going to find out. I'll stop that chiming if I have to break the whole damn mechanism.
2: I'd be very careful, Charlie. Now, you take my advice and don't touch it.
1: I'm going to do something to stop the chimes. It's gone haywire.
0: Do as Mother says, Charlie, please. Don't touch it.
1: But it looks like I don't have to. It's stopped. Hey, wait. Do you feel that?
0: Yes. A little gust of cool air?
1: Yeah. Damp. I'm going into the dining room. Uh-oh. That's where it's coming from. The front of the clock's open. Look.
0: The whole room's cold.
2: Something opened that door to the clock.
0: Something?
2: Well, it couldn't have been someone, could it? Charlotte, put on some coffee. It's time we faced facts.
3: And high time, I'd say, wouldn't you? Whether Charlotte and Charlie want to admit it or not, there's something strange going on in their home. Charlotte's mother realizes it, and realized it the moment she set foot in the house.

0: Things always seem more sinister in the middle of the night, don't they? At 2 o'clock in the morning, our little fears are magnified many times. And at 2:15 this morning, in the brightly lighted kitchen of Charlotte and Charlie Tucker, the sinister happening of the past few moments hangs heavily over the three figures huddled over their coffee.
1: There is something strange in this house, Charlotte. Something psychic.
2: Oh, really, Mother?
1: Now, wait. Well, I know you both take my interest in parapsychology lightly. Oh, you have every right.
2: I'm not going to make light of it, Mother. Not after this. You never did tell me your explanation for the cool air in the clock.
1: Well, I don't know what causes that. But something psychic is developing in this house.
3: Developing?
1: I felt it the moment I came in yesterday afternoon. Oh, I tried not to make too much of it. I avoided your questions. But I'm too concerned now. I really am.
3: But why? Why would our house all of a sudden be possessed, if that's what you mean? And what's the clock got to do with it?
1: Well, I think whatever it is, in this house, started when you brought that clock home.
3: For what reason?
1: Well, again, I have to say, Charlie, I don't know. But have you noticed anything else strange in the house, other than the peculiar behavior of that clock?
2: Well, the baby's been awfully restless lately. I mean, more than usual. And Tinker, she wouldn't come in the house yesterday. She's run off and...
1: Huh?
2: Charlie, your layout.
3: Well, now you've got me wondering.
1: What was that about a layout?
3: Oh, it's a hosiery ad I've been working on. It's been smudged, and nobody in the house could have done it.
1: Except perhaps a spirit.
2: Oh, Mother.
3: Well, now that seems even more unlikely. How could a spirit smudge a physical drawing?
1: Poltergeists can actually hurl furniture around.
3: Oh, we've got poltergeists?
1: Charlie. Charlotte, I'm very serious. I think you should call in a psychic investigator, a ghost breaker.
2: You are serious.
1: Very much. Now, there's a particularly good one I know of. Oh, I don't know him personally, but he has an international reputation. Now, he might be interested in this.
3: I thought these guys just prowl around old English mansions.
1: Oh, far from it, Charlie. They're willing to make a preliminary examination almost anywhere. And they can usually tell right away if there's a hoax involved, or if it's just coincidental events. But I personally think there is nothing coincidental here.
3: Well, how would we get in touch with this investigator?
1: And his name is Paul Carlton. Yes, the American Society for Psychical Research could get in touch with him. Oh, they'd be sure to be interested, too.
2: Charlie, do you think we should... go that far? It scares
1: Charlotte,
2: me.
1: Charlotte, the sooner this thing is brought out in the open, the better.
3: Well, I'm with you, Motherlane. I'm all for this poor Carlton having a look, if he's willing to come.
1: Would you like me to get in touch with him?
3: Yes.
1: All right. I'll call the society for you first thing in the morning. Hello?
4: Mrs. Lee?
1: Yes?
4: Paul Carlton. The society gave me your message.
1: Oh, yes, Mr. Carlton. Thank you for calling.
4: Not at all. I'm very interested in all you told them. When may I examine the house and the clock?
1: Oh, just a minute, please. Charlotte, he wants to see the house. When can I tell him?
2: Well, the sooner the better. Tomorrow, if he wants.
1: Mr. Carlton?
4: Yes?
1: Any time is fine with us.
4: Well, I have a speaking engagement in Philadelphia tomorrow night. I could be there day after tomorrow. Say, 10 in the morning?
1: Yes, any time.
4: And Mrs. Lee, today and tomorrow, be very alert to anything else that occurs in the house. The more details, the better.
1: I understand.
4: I'll see you Thursday morning.
3: Here he is. There's a cab pulling up out front.
1: Oh, I'm so nervous.
2: You and me both.
3: He's just going to look around, isn't he? I mean, he's not going to conjure up a lot of evil spirits,
1: right? Of course not, Charlie, but I'm anxious to see if he confirms my feelings.
3: Well, look, we might as well go out and welcome him. We know he's here. Mr. Carlton.
5: Hello. Mr. Tucker?
3: Yes, welcome. We appreciate your coming.
5: Oh, thank you. But I'm the one who's appreciative.
3: Come in. This is my wife, Charlotte.
2: How do you do?
5: My pleasure, madam.
3: And my mother-in-law, Mrs. Lee.
5: Ah, yes. We spoke.
1: Oh, it's an honor to meet you, Mr. Carlton. I've read both your books.
5: Well, thank you. You're interested in parapsychology, then?
1: Well, I dabble.
5: Now then. Let's get to work. May I see this celebrated clock?
3: Right there in the dining room. Follow me.
5: Ah, yes. A beauty, isn't it? Certainly an antique.
1: Charlotte, he didn't feel anything strange like I did.
2: He might have and not mentioned it.
5: Mrs. Lee, you are right about these characters in the wood.
1: Oh, they are symbols, then. Oh, I was pretty sure.
5: Would you open the door, please? I want to examine inside.
3: Sure. We've kept it locked ever since that experience the night before last.
5: Well, I want to get into that in more detail later.
3: There you are.
5: Yeah, it's definitely cooler. I'll just shine my pocket flash in here. Doesn't seem to be any reason for it.
1: Good heavens.
5: What is it?
3: Your voice, it's echoing like a canyon.
5: What do you mean?
3: Well, when your head was inside the clock, your voice echoed.
5: Show me. You speak in there.
3: All right. Hickory dickory dock. The mouse ran up the clock.
5: That is extraordinary. I didn't hear my own voice like that.
1: As though you and Charlie were talking into a long tunnel.
5: The inside is solid all around. Sound should be muffled.
1: There is something psychic about it, isn't there, Mr. Carlton?
5: Well, at this point, let's say there is need for more explanation. I'm going to take another look. Solid wood inside, all right. There's a name etched in here. Probably the maker. Might give us a good clue.
1: Can you read it?
5: Yes, it's faint. S-A-R-G-A-T-A-M-A-S.
3: Saga something?
5: It's either a wry joke, or...
1: What is it?
5: Saga Tanis, Mrs. Lee. In witchcraft.
1: Oh, yes. One of the devil's lieutenants.
5: Brigadier, to be exact. Yes, Saga Tanis, whose specialty is opening locks.
1: Devil, brigadier, oh, really?
5: You do have a curiosity here, Mrs. Tucker. There's much justification for further investigation.
1: I thought so.
5: With your permission, I want to return with a medium I work with frequently. She's gifted and brilliant. Enormous sensitivity.
3: You mean a seance?
5: Oh, not exactly, but if the strange qualities of the clock are the result of spiritual forces, Margaret Egan will know it.
1: Charlotte? Well, we've gone this far. We might as well.
5: Now, keep the door to the clock locked, as you have done. By the way, has the cat returned?
1: No.
5: That's a very definite sign. Animal behavior is almost always an indication of the unseen. I'd like to go over the entire house now. And then I'll be in touch with you after I talk with the medium.
6: Hello?
5: Margaret, it's Paul Carlton.
6: Oh, hello, Paul. How are you?
5: Fine. I have a job for you, a fascinating case. It's a home in Pennsylvania. Everything centers around an old clock with the name Sargatanus etched on the inside.
7: Sargatanus?
5: I thought that would impress you.
7: The devil's locksmith.
5: When can you work with me?
7: Oh, any time. Or perhaps the sooner the better.
5: Good. We'll drive down tomorrow. I'll fill you in on the details on the way.
2: Is there anything special you'll need, Mrs. Egan?
7: No, Mrs. Tucker, no. Just a comfortable chair.
5: I might explain that hopefully through Margaret's trance, we'll be able to learn the nature of the spirit that inhabits the clock.
3: Are you serious?
5: Oh, very much so.
7: Oh, there is a spiritual force at work in this house, Mrs. Tucker. I felt it the moment I entered.
5: We believe it's the only explanation for the phenomena you've experienced.
2: But you're not going to make anything appear, are you?
7: Oh, no, Mrs. Tucker. This is not a seance. No hand-holding or dim lights. In my trance, if I can contact my guide, we may be able to learn how to deal with whatever force is in here.
5: Why don't we get started, Margaret?
7: Well, I'm ready. Just let me relax a moment. Leona! Leona! We need your help, Leona! This is Leona.
5: What can you tell us of Sargatanus?
7: Why do you wish to know?
5: We believe he's at work.
7: Sargatanus is imprisoned. He has been imprisoned for 103 years.
5: We have reason to think he's at work.
7: Impossible.
5: We have in our possession a clock with his name etched into the wood.
7: Subrit, therefore Dundee.
5: What? Speak again, Leona.
7: Board to prom.
5: Oh, she's losing contact. Leona, can you hear me?

0: Oh, did I make contact?
1: Briefly. We lost her.
2: Mr. Carlton, look at the clock.
1: Yes, I saw it opening during the trance.
3: Then you saw something float out while you were talking to Mrs. Egan.
0: Something floated out of it?
1: Yes.
0: An ectoplasmic manifestation?
1: There was a manifestation of some sort. But all we got from Leona was gibberish. Except at the beginning, when she said Saga Tanis was in prison.
0: Oh, I've got more work to do. I don't have the strength for another trance now. But I want to consult my books and my charts. I've got to do more research on Saga Tanis.
1: That does seem to be the key to this.
0: Yes, I think so. But what was it that came out of the clock? Is it still here? Very likely.
2: Look, I think we're going too far with all of this.
0: Oh, it would not be wise to stop now.
3: Are you going to get rid of these spirits for us?
0: Well, we cannot promise that. What we are trying to do now is identify them.
3: We don't care how they're identified. We want them out of our house.
1: I know how you feel, Mrs. Tucker, but try not to be frightened or discouraged. So far, there seems to be no evil spirit involved. Playful, perhaps. And often they'll simply leave a dwelling of their own accord. But we do want to continue our investigation.
3: All right. We'll go along with anything. Only please, the sooner you can clear this up, the better.
0: Yes, we will be in touch in a few days after my research. Is there anything I can do to help? I'm so fascinated by all this.
1: Thank you, Mrs. Lee, but at the moment, I don't think so. Just be alert to anything that may happen. You'll hear from us very shortly.
0: It's Margaret. I think we have stumbled on the case of the century.
4: Explain.
0: Saga Tanis is the key, all right. Now, can you get in touch with the people the Tuckers got that clock from?
4: Well, I don't know. I suppose so. Why?
0: Well, if my calculations are correct...
4: Yes?
0: ...and the information I have so far points to it, that clock the Tuckers bought used to be known as... the gate to hell.

certainly glad she said used to be. Although with all those strange goings-on at the Tucker household, I wonder if someone or something is trying to open the gate again. But why? Why now all of a sudden? And why pick on the innocent Tuckers? I don't have the answers, but perhaps someone or something will.

0: In Dante's Inferno, the poet tells us the inscription above the entrance to hell is, "Abandon hope, all ye who enter here." Well, that inscription is not on the antique clock purchased by Charlie and Charlotte Tucker. Only the strange name Sargatanus, supposed to be a disciple of the devil. But our medium friend, Margaret Egan, thinks the clock was an entrance to hell, which seems surprising. For if I were to imagine an entrance to hell, I'd picture it in some deep jungle, arctic waste, desolate mountain range, or perhaps even a New York City brownstone house. Hardly a clock.
1: Oh, it's becoming more incessant, isn't it?
2: Oh, it's really driving me crazy. I want Charlie to get rid of it. Just take it anywhere. Destroy it.
1: I'd let Paul Carlton and Margaret Egan have another go at it first. They're coming tomorrow, aren't they?
2: Yes. And I hope this is... What's the matter?

0: There he is again.
1: Who?
0: That man crossing the street. I saw him yesterday. At least I think it's a man.
1: Well, so?
0: Look at him. Hunchback. So oddly dressed, as though he were trying to hide his entire body.
1: Now, why should you think anything of it?
0: I had the feeling he was watching our house.
1: Oh, now, Charlotte, I know we're unnerved by what's been happening, dear, but...
0: I know. I'm imagining all sorts of things. Oh, I hope these people can solve something for us tomorrow. I can't go on like this.
1: I know I suggested having them in. But maybe it's just intensified things.
0: It's simple, really. If the clock is spooked, we get rid of the clock and the spooks along with it.
1: I'm not sure it's as simple as that.
0: Oh, you're sounding like them.
2: I'm going to the village, dear. You want anything in particular?
0: What about Wolfbane and Frankincense?
2: I wish I could laugh at that.
0: Oh, dear. Here he comes.
2: Who? What?
1: Yes, he's coming up the walk.
0: That oddly dressed man. I saw him yesterday. He has been watching the house.
2: Well, I'll see what he wants.
0: Well, don't let him in. I have a strange feeling, that's all.
2: Yes?
3: I must see the clock.
2: What? Who are you? What do you want?
3: I must see the clock.
2: What do you know about our clock?
3: I must see it, please.
2: If you take that scarf off your face, maybe I can understand you better.
0: Get rid of him, Charlie, please.
3: I know about your clock, which chimes. I have heard the chime. I must see it.
2: Are you an antique dealer?
3: No.
2: Well, what do you mean you've heard the chime?
0: Charlie, don't.
3: May I just see it, then I'll leave. I'll leave.
2: What do you know about it?
3: Perhaps a great deal.
2: Well, maybe you could answer some questions for us about the clock.
3: Perhaps.
2: Well, just a look, then. It's in the dining room. Come in. Charlotte, look, he just may be able to shed some light on this.
0: How do you know about the clock? That's what I want to know.
3: I have heard it chime. Ah, yes, there it is. At the last.
0: Charlie, what is he doing?
2: Now, look, wait a minute. Look, you can't open that door. It's locked.
3: At the last, after all these years.
0: He opened it.
2: Hey, what the...
0: Good heavens, he's stepping in.
2: Hey, get out of there.
0: Lock him, Charlie.
2: What the devil do you think you're doing?
3: I'm going to summon the others.
0: Ah! He disappeared. He just disappeared.
1: It didn't happen.
2: I can't believe it.
0: It didn't happen.
2: It's empty. The guy is gone. Hey, look in here.
0: I'm not staying in this house another minute.
1: Donald, wait a minute. Charlie, we'd better call Paul Carlton at once. They can get a plane. We don't dare wait until tomorrow.
4: Did you get a look at his face at all?
2: No. No, he kept it wrapped up in a muffler type of a thing.
4: Mm-hmm. And he vanished inside the clock.
2: Yeah, like that.
1: We'd better begin.
4: Yes.
1: I'll try harder. Paul, be sure to press Leona for details. I'll try for a deeper trance.
0: You still haven't told us who you think that creature was. I'm sick with fear now.
4: We understand, Mrs. Tucker. Believe me, this is the most unusual case Margaret and I have ever worked on. You have every right to be nervous. I think we'll have some of the answers in just a few minutes.
0: But who or what was that creature that disappeared inside the clock? That wasn't possible. But we all saw it happen.
4: Well, now let's see what develops in Margaret's trance.
0: You know what the creature was, and you won't tell us.
1: We didn't see it, Mrs. Tucker. How can we know what it was? Please, let us get on with the work at hand.
2: Yeah, I think we should, Charlotte.
0: All right. I'm sorry. Go into your trance and tell us how to put an end to this evil thing.
4: Leona? Leona, are you there? Leona?
1: I am here. There is much concern here, much excitement.
4: Leona, Saga Tamnes.
1: Saga Tamnes has returned. His imprisonment is over. There is so much excitement here.
4: Help us, Leona. Tell us.
1: Sargathanas is telling them. His way to the world was through the clock. His gate to hell. Through the tree, Lemon.
4: Leona, please.
1: 103 years ago, the clock was bought by a minister. Sargathanas was ecclesiastically imprisoned.
4: The clock with his name inside it.
1: Yes, the clock is one of the gates to hell.
4: She was right. Margaret was right.
1: It chimes to reveal its whereabouts. For 103 years, the gate was closed. Ecclesiastically closed. Now the gate is free. The clock strikes to let Sargathanas know where it is. To let the demons know the way is again open.
4: Leona, I am in the presence of the clock. It is here, in the next room.
1: It is the way. Sargathanas has come to summon the others.
4: The others? For what? What others?
1: The way is now open, from hell to earth. The clock strikes to lead the demons to the exit.
4: When? How soon?
1: The way is open now. Soon. Dobbit, Francis.
4: Leona, when? When?
1: Dobbit, gone.
4: We're losing contact again.
5: What in the world does she mean?
4: Well, you heard. The clock is a gate to hell. Every chime is summoning an evil spirit.
2: All right, look, I've had enough of this mumbo-jumbo. I know there's something wacky going on, but all this seance business isn't helping at all. Now, it's making things worse.
0: Charlie, please.
1: What happened? Oh, did we make contact?
4: Yes, Leona confirms what you thought, Margaret. The clock is a gate to hell.
1: She said that?
4: Yes.
1: Oh, it's true, then. Oh, I was sure of it.
0: What is going to happen?
1: Mrs. Tucker, we must get that clock out of this house and into a church as quickly as possible. Paul.
4: Yes?
1: Did Leona say anything about an emergence?
4: No, she just said the way is now open. It will be soon.
1: Oh, dear Lord, we've got to move fast.
2: Are you really serious?
1: Mr. Tucker, if we do not get that clock out of here and onto hollow ground soon, believe me, all hell will literally break loose.
4: Listen to it. It's calling.
0: Oh, get it out. I'll be glad to get rid of it. Charlie, we better do what they say.
2: All right. I'll be glad to see the end of the damn thing, too.
1: That's what it is. It is damned. Oh, do hurry.
2: Give me a hand, Paul. It's not heavy.
0: I'll call the church. Reverend Childs is probably there now.
2: No, he's not going to believe this.
4: Tip it toward me.
0: I'll go bring the station wagon around.
2: It isn't moving. I can't...
4: Lay it on its side. We'll carry it.
2: I can't fudge it.
4: What?
2: We brought it in without any trouble at all, but I can't... Move it.
4: Well, here, let me get on your side. All right, now, push.
2: No, I won't budge.
1: You've got to get it out.
2: Well, we can't move it an inch.
4: Well, throw your weight against it with me. Now.
2: It's no use.
4: Oh, Sargathanas is having his way.
2: Is there anything you can do, Mrs. Egan?
1: I am a medium, not an exorcist. Unless that clock is on hallowed ground...
0: The child says to bring it. He didn't understand what I was talking about, but
2: can't budge it.
0: What do you mean?
2: The clock is rooted to the floor.
0: Oh, dear heaven, what are we going to do?
2: I'm going to smash it to bits.
4: Well, that's impossible now, I think.
2: Look. The clock. Flames inside.
1: Oh, the fires of hell. Oh, they're on the way. The whole house may go up. The baby. Mike is upstairs.
2: I'll get him. Get out. Everybody out.
0: My baby. I've got to get my baby.
2: Get out, Charlotte. I'll get Mike.
6: Come with me, Charlotte. Hurry.
4: All hell is breaking loose and we can't stop it.
1: Oh, only I've gotten the connection soon. Sargathanas. Candace. Oh, I should have seen it right away.
4: Flames are spreading. Come on, Margaret. We must get out with the others.
2: Everything is gone. Everything.
1: This is only the beginning, I'm afraid.
0: My baby, we're safe now.
1: We're safe, Mrs. Tucker. But I wonder for how long.
0: What do you mean?
1: This is not the end of it. Look!
0: Oh, my God. The Anderson's house, it's going up, too.
1: There is no escape. It's too late. The world is doomed now. Hell hath triumphed.
7: Hickory dickory doom, a clock stood in a room. The clock struck well to summon hell. Hickory dickory doom. I couldn't resist a little parody on the popular nursery rhyme. Something to bring us back to the real world. To realize that such things just don't happen.

0: I see by the old clock in the corner that our time is up for now. The next time you happen on a grandfather clock, I hope you'll take a peek inside. If you feel cold, clammy air in there, I'd suggest you tell whoever owns it to get rid of it quickly, preferably to a nunnery. That is, if there's still time. Our cast included Tony Roberts, Patricia Elliott, Sam Gray, and Joan Shea. The entire production was under the direction of Hyman Brown.
1: Greg, we just listened to Hickory Dickory Doom, a CBS Radio Mystery Theater production, and this is a 1979 one. What did you think?
2: Mary, the subtitle could have been The Lion, the Witch, the Wardrobe, Meet the Exorcist. That was a porthole fantasy novel production.
1: It was great. I enjoyed this a lot. I know it was supposed to be very terrifying and serious, but there was something fun about it also.
2: Oh, yes, yes. I mean, I enjoyed the show. There was the engaging build-up. There was tension, drama, and then it became a fever pitch.
1: Yes, we start with, innocuously enough, you know, we're at a garage sale. The Lums are checking stuff out, having some nice marital banter. All seems fine. And then they bring home this big grandfather clock. Now, I've been tempted to buy a grandfather clock in the past. Have you ever bought or do you have a grandfather clock, Greg?
2: Sadly, Mary, no. We have a number, I'll come to a bit later on, we have a number of analog clocks.
1: I've always resisted because they look like they'd be really hard to carry. But
2: to get in the boot of your car.
1: Exactly. It's not an impulse purchase, but I do have one question right off the bat, Greg. Who calls a baby Mike?
2: It does it. Well, wasn't there a cat in there whose name I've now completely forgotten?
1: Tinker.
2: Tinker.
1: I'm okay with that. I'm okay with Tinker as a cat name, but not sure about Mike for a baby.
2: Not very warm and cuddly. Because you're so critical, let me say something positive about the scriptwriter, Bob Duran, who we've heard before. A big verbal pat on his back because he understands pacing. He's got, once again, he's sprinkled spikes of drama into the plot. And there's also moments the characters have time to reflect and plan. So they're not always in a total panic.
1: It was great. I loved it. I loved the way this set up. I loved how they it builds. There's little indications that perhaps this clock is going to be a problem. Very subtle. They don't just hit you in the face with it. It builds up over time. New characters are introduced. They're very intriguing, including the strange man who comes in off the street demanding to see the clock. What did you think of that person?
2: I'm not quite certain who voiced it there, but is it the clock? I must see the clock.
1: I would not let someone like that in my house.
2: They did refer to him as a hunchback with a scarf over his face, which I thought a bit judgmental.
1: So we have great voice actors here. I know Tony Roberts was was Charlie. Did you find out anything about the other voice actors?
2: No, well, there's, as you're saying, Tony Roberts, who was in several Woody Allen films, a tall, curly-haired actor. He was Charlie. Patricia Elliott was Charlotte, and she's a Tony Award-winning actress. Did quite a bit of television work, including she was in the TV soap opera One Life to Live. There's also another actress, Joan Shea, who had a lot of work in radio. She played Agnes Lee, Charlotte's spiritually attuned mother, but I had a feeling she may have also been Margaret Egan, that very oddly voiced psychic. And also there's Sam Gray, who played Paul, the psychic researcher, and he's been in a numerous programs you and I have heard over the years. Suspense, X-1, yours truly, Johnny Dollar.
1: Yeah, this was a great cast. I liked the sound effects that they used for the clock, you know, when Paul stuck his head in there and he got this echoey effect. I thought that sounded great. There were other nice sound effects also.
2: And also there was a cold wind sound. I don't know how you get a cold wind sound, but let's say a wind sound coming out of that clock.
1: Can you hear me doing a cold wind sound? Here we go.
2: Oh, my goodness. So realistic.
1: Now, how about this character that's inside the clock, Greg? I mean, when I first heard it, I thought they said Saga Tennis, which sounded like a long tennis match. But what was he called?
2: Saga Tennis.
1: Saga Tennis. Trapped inside the clock for 103 years, is that right?
2: I'm not certain about that, about the years, but what I do recall is that, ironically, his specialty for a devil sidekick was opening locks, and yet he's been stuck in that clock for over a century. We've got a devil sidekick who, you know, can't open a lock. I mean, honestly.
1: Oh, you can't get good help these days.
2: So disappointing.
1: So we have, you know, an ectoplasmic manifestation coming out of the clock. I love that expression. I think I'm going to use that in a sentence today, Greg.
2: Well, that was our friend Margaret.
1: Yes. And then we come to the conclusion that this is the gateway to hell. So I have a question for you, Greg.
2: Yes.
1: Do you have a gateway to hell in your home?
2: Well, after the day I've had, Mary, let me tell you.
1: Well, I'm listening. What is it?
2: We lead a very, very quiet life. I'm just hoping if I keep my head down, the devil won't take an interest in me.
1: I couldn't think of anything, so I asked my husband if he wanted to nominate a gateway to hell in our home, and he immediately said the lawnmower.
2: Very specific.
1: Yes, so that obviously is a source of some concern for him. I think in corporate life, the gateway to hell is the photocopier.
2: I haven't used one of those for a while.
3: All hell is breaking loose, and we can't stop it.
1: Greg, any final thoughts on Hickory Dickory Doom?
2: Mary, I've always found the sound of a clock chiming absolutely charming and in some ways very calming. Not after that show. From tomorrow at my place, analog is out and we're going totally digital.
1: A very wise choice. Greg, we've got a little bit of time up our sleeve and I was wondering if we might do a little Shiver Show trivia.
2: Mm-hmm. Yes, he said warily.
1: And listeners, play along. Question number one. What is Dashiell Hammett's given name or first name or Christian name, depending on which term you like to use?
2: Well, Dashiell Hammett, the wonderful writer, he wrote The Maltese Falcon, he wrote Red Harvest, and a clutch of other great stories. And the answer is, I haven't a clue. I haven't a clue about his name. He was disturbingly chic, you know, well-dressed, tall, slim, rather than neat moustache.
1: Yes.
2: But I know nothing about his name.
1: Well, you won't be surprised when I tell you that it's Sam.
2: Ah, as in Sam Spade.
1: Yes.
2: From the Maltese Falcon.
1: Question number two, Greg. Which Philip K. Dick story was made into a neo-noir sci-fi film starring Harrison Ford?
2: Ah, Do Androids Dream of Electric Sheep?
1: Yes. Yes, and the film is... Da-da-da-dun.
2: And the film is Blade Runner.
1: Yeah, absolutely. Well done.
2: Thank you. Thank goodness.
1: You're nailing this. And for a slightly more obscure question, Greg, What is the K in Philip K. Dick? What does it stand for?
2: Ah, for God's sake, Mary Anne. I have zero idea what the K stands for. I've just mentioned that wonderful story, Do Androids Dream of Electric Sheep, that he wrote. And that's about all I know about Philip and a couple of other titles. So the answer is no idea, Mary. Yeah. No
1: yeah.
2: idea.
1: Well, let me tell you, it is Kindred.
2: Ah, Kindred. Spirits.
1: Yes, yeah. And Kindred is his mother's maiden name. So there you go. All right. Now, we're not going to leave Philip alone. Can you name any other novels or stories that Philip K. Dick wrote that were adapted for film?
2: Boy, if only there was an international network of computers which were like a database, you could type into, I don't know, let's say a search engine and come up with a list of names that might be Carver, Carter. Let's see, The Man in the High Castle.
1: Yes.
2: A Scanner Darkly.
1: Yes.
2: Flow My Tears, the policeman said. And you're wondering, how do I know that?
1: Because you're looking at your phone, which is a cardinal sin. Yeah, no, you did very well there, Greg. And that is our trivia game. That's our show for tonight. If you're listening to us on the radio right now, you may not know that we also are a podcast. You can find us on Apple Podcast, Spotify, and most of the podcasting platforms. And we're also on YouTube. Thank you for shivering with us, and we look forward to your company again next week. Good night, Greg.
2: Good night, Mary.

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1: 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Barnaby Druthers, London's second favorite detective, investigates mysteries with his intellectual partner, Harper Thorne. 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
2: Barnaby Druthers, The Wind That Bends the Hollow Reeds, by J. Timothy Quirk. This is a work of fiction. Any resemblance to any situations or parties, living or dead, is completely coincidental. This is a classic Druthers story taking place in 1895. Barnaby Druthers left English shores and crossed the Channel into France, and Harper Thorne followed close behind. The events that follow in this tale take place in London, soon after their unannounced departures. The wind that bends the hollow reeds will break the rigid vines, and should a tempest rage, then the voyage is defined. The wind is not the sailor's friend, nor an enemy. When setting sail comes squall and gale, the wind will never think of thee.
3: If you miss the call on bell again, you won't make your pay. Out in your ear, you will. Mrs. Miller won't accept credit from the likes of you.
4: What's there to show for it anyway?
3: A roof, a fire, and a bed. That's what anyone can expect.
4: A bed of straw. 83 just like it in the same room.
3: What more do you need? It's fair rent, I wager. Better than a penny sit-up if that's what you're aiming for. What are you on about?
4: Been reading in the newspaper, you see.
3: Reading? That's where your bad ideas come from, Squire. No good can come from it. Mark my words.
4: In reading in the newspaper of this gentleman called Druthers. He goes from place to place, spots some harm done, gets it sorted, and is rewarded for his trouble and name in the paper.
3: What of him? What's he to you?
4: So anyone can do that. And if anyone can do that, then why can't I?
3: You said it already. He's a gentleman, and you are anything but. Scruffy-looking fella. Beard hasn't seen a brush in a fortnight.
4: New set of clothes, a walking stick and coins in my pocket, and a gentleman am I.
3: But you don't have any of those things.
4: Barnaby Druthers makes things right. That's a good life. Better one than mine.
3: So go to sleep and forget about Druthers. And don't miss the call-on bell tomorrow. The dockyards aren't wait for no man. You're 3½ penny to the foreman.
4: He still owes me a week's wages.
3: Fat chance you'll get that back. Forget about it. Think of the work today.
4: He owes me, Henry. It's not right.
3: John Fairfax ain't gonna pay you back. That's just a fact. It's the foreman tax. It happens to all of us. But you'll get steady work the rest of the year if you show up at the call-on bell like I was saying. That's what we all do.
4: It's not right. He owes me the wages, and he'll pay.
3: You're a stubborn mule, you are. You have to adapt in this life. Adapt or die.
4: If I get paid, I work. If I work, I get paid. What's right is right, and that's right. And if I work and I'm wrong, I'll make it right. Mark me, I'll make it right.
3: Go to sleep, and I don't want to hear any more of it. Just remember the call-on bell ain't waiting for you.
5: Are you lads who want a wage today? Step up.
4: What about the wages you promised last week?
5: Last week was last week, friend.
4: I'm not your friend, John. And I want the wages you owe me. And I'm not the only one you cheated.
5: Everyone else wants to work. Step up. Step right here. Okay, you lot, you three. You and you, that's it. As for you, we don't need you, Squire. We don't need you. Friend or no, go on home.
3: You'll be out of Mrs. Miller's by sundown. I warned you, Squire. Didn't listen, but I warned you.
5: Lads, our day's work calls for a good night down at the old Hook and Ladder. Who's up for a pint? You. Okay, I'll be right behind you. Just have to lock up. Who's there? Hey, you! What do you want?
4: You owe me, John. And what's right is right. Tonight, we're gonna make things square.
2: 1 week later.
4: I have not wandered into any adventures, and there have been no crimes in my presence to solve. But I'm not giving up. I will never give up. Perhaps if I cannot discover business, I can create my own business instead. Good morning, good sir.
6: Good morning to you. How may I be of service?
4: That is exactly the question I was about to propose to you.
6: I don't quite follow you, sir.
4: I offer a particular service, sir. Have you heard of the name Squire Nelson?
6: No, sir. Should I have?
4: There's all sorts of mischief in this city. There's all sorts of mischief in this city. And you have a delightful apothecary, eh? Do you need anyone looking after things for you?
6: Looking after things? I look after things all right.
4: Well, I'm certain you do, good sir, but if there's any danger afoot, perhaps I can be of assistance.
6: Ah, so you're a demander, are you? Is that what this is? A skillamalink, then?
4: Oh, no, nothing of that sort, I swear. I was just offering my services, if you needed something.
6: Or what? No. Out with you.
4: But I didn't mean to imply...
6: Get out with you, now. Out.
4: It's more difficult to become an amateur detective than I realized. How did Barnaby Druthers do it? There has to be a crime somewhere.
2: But there was crime in London, and it was closer to his area of expertise than he wished. For he was avoiding the dockyards, and when the body of John Fairfax washed ashore, a true investigation of crime was underway.
7: Did he have any enemies?
3: He was the call-on foreman, Inspector. Everyone's his enemy at some time or another.
7: Do you know anyone in particular who might want to harm him? Who wanted him dead?
3: Anyone who didn't get work, maybe. I don't know. Doesn't involve me. I worked.
7: Are you sure you're being fully honest with me? Because I was told Henry Chatham knows somebody who bunked here in the Miller House. Does that help your memory?
3: There are 84 men to a room.
7: And one worked with you.
3: Squire.
7: Squire Alphonse Nelson from Bethnal Green.
3: Didn't know his middle name or where he came from. Don't know much.
7: I think you do, Mr. Chatham. And if you obstruct our investigation, we will make it very difficult for you.
3: Look, it's none of my business. The foreman cheated him a week's pay. But that's just how it was. Squire didn't take to that. He said he was going to make it right, one way or another.
7: One way or the other?
3: Something like that. That's all I know. I haven't seen him since. Now that, I swear.
7: Thank you, Mr. Chatham. You've been very helpful. If we have any more questions, we know where we can find you.
4: The square is rampant for pickpockets and desperate men.
8: Move along now. No loitering.
4: Who, me? I'm not loitering, officer.
8: You haven't moved in some time. Time to move along.
4: What if I'm keeping an eye on things?
8: To what end?
4: Crime.
8: Is that a fact? You're here for crime now, are you?
4: To oppose it. I'm against crime. I am doing good work by being here.
8: Except you're still loitering, sir. That's a crime.
4: You wouldn't do this to Barnaby Druthers.
8: Time to start walking.
4: You don't understand. It's not right. This isn't right.
8: Are you going to make trouble? Is that what you're doing?
4: no trouble. I'll move along. I'm leaving.
9: What's all that about, Tim?
8: Barnaby Druthers. Loitering. Told him to move along.
9: Him? That's not Barnaby Druthers. I met him on the murder a few years back. He's older and wears glasses.
8: He told me he was Barnaby Druthers.
9: That's not him.
8: You! You there! Come back here!
9: He's running.
8: Knew he was up to no good. You! Stop right there! Stop him!
7: So, I understand you want to make a complaint against the Demander. And he said his name was Squire Nelson.
6: That's right. Tried to sell me his protection from trouble. His trouble, no doubt.
7: He's a dangerous man. You were right to keep him at arm's length.
6: And he dressed like a gentleman. He had a top hat, cravat, an ulster coat.
7: Interesting. It cost money for that wardrobe.
6: Why would a gentleman become a Demander?
7: Oh, he's no gentleman. The clothes are not the man, and that man is a killer.
4: Henry!
3: Yes, sir, what can I do for you? Oh, it's you, Squire. Didn't recognize you in those clothes, and you're shaved.
4: Well, I was thinking of having my old bed, just for the night.
3: You shouldn't be here. They're looking for you, you know?
4: A loitering?
3: I don't know what you're on about, but I don't want anything to do with you.
4: Henry, that's not right.
3: Stubborn mule you are. Always talking about what's right. How'd you get them garments, then?
4: Bought them.
3: And now you're a gentleman? Dressed as a gentleman don't make you a gentleman. Especially with what you done.
4: What I done?
3: Don't involve me. Don't want to know how you got them things.
4: I told you. I was paid and I bought them.
3: And he paid dearly. Didn't he? Joan Fairfax.
4: I got what I was owed.
3: And you'll get what you deserve. Don't involve me. There's no room here for the likes of you.
4: 84 beds of straw at Mrs. Miller's.
3: And I says no room. Mrs. Miller don't want no trouble, and that's all you are. Go on. Go, sir.
4: Home. But where's the cemetery? Wasn't there a cemetery here? Madam, I apologize. I know it is entirely inappropriate to intrude on your walk, but if you please, a quick word?
10: Yes, sir.
4: There was a cemetery here, fallen into hard times.
10: It's now a garden. Duke of York opened it up last year, he did.
4: A garden? It's beautiful.
10: You have Miss Fanny Wilkinson to thank for that. Of course, it's easier to see in the full light of day.
4: I can see it well now. It's grand. It's proof, isn't it?
10: Proof, sir?
4: Well, that things can change. We can change.
10: Anything is possible.
4: Is Mrs. Nelson's old boarding house here?
10: She passed on, sir. You didn't know. I'm sorry.
4: Yeah, and her boarding house, is it still there?
10: No, sir.
4: Is there a place for lodging here?
10: For a gentleman?
4: Please? I don't believe I can return to where I usually rest my head. Do you know a place?
10: Come with me.
4: Madam?
10: It may not be much for the likes of a gentleman such as yourself, but there's a fire and bread. And my daughter will have a soup in the pot if luck is with us. Come along. I insist. Here we are. Home. And I smell the soup from here.
4: You have a lovely home.
10: Come inside. You're welcome.
4: I apologize once again. I cannot repay the kindness.
10: Repayment is not required.
4: It is for me. I thank you for your generosity and compassion, but...
10: The door is open for a gentleman of good character.
4: When I earn that description, I hope to return with kindness to offer.
10: As you wish. But the door is still open, sir.
4: Thank you. But what is right, and I must thank you politely and sincerely and be on my way. Good evening to you and your family.

0: A light for the pipes, eh?
1: Oh, come again?
0: A match. Do you have a match for a light for my pipe?
1: Oh, yes, of course. Here we are. Allow me to respond with kindness.
0: If you have the match and the kindness, you must have more to share besides.
1: What? Oh, no, I'm sorry.
0: Of course you do. Nice top hat, nice cravat. Of course you have something for good old Bob.
1: Put the knife away. You have a light, that is all you'll get from me.
0: Is that so now? But you're in the mews, and you pay the tax to good old Bob for being in the mews this time of night.
1: I don't pay the foreman tax, I don't pay the mews tax, or whatever you call it. What's right is right.
0: But that's where you're very, very wrong.
1: How many do you harm a night? How many innocents become the victim of your thievery?
0: Everyone that passes by pays good old Bob.
1: Stay away from me and get back.
0: Don't make it more difficult than it's worth.
1: We will fight crime and criminals like you. I fight injustice like Barnaby Druthers.
0: Nothing in the pockets. Nothing in the hat. You die for nothing, fool. Just a fool.
2: When the body was found, he was identified as Squire Alphonse Nelson, formerly of Bethnal Green, a dock worker who killed John Fairfax in an act of thievery turned murder. A madman who purchased fine clothes and pretended to be a gentleman, but was instead a dangerous criminal who paid for his evil deeds with his very life. But only his place of birth and former employment was accurate. For 1 week ago, on the docks, Squire Nelson did face the call on foreman.
3: Who's there? Hey, you! What do you want?
1: You owe me, John. Tonight we're going to make things square.
3: Don't be daft. If you ever want to work here again, you'll make way.
1: That's tomorrow's problem. We're dealing with what you owe me from last week, and you don't have your men with you now.
3: Everyone bends a little.
1: Everyone else you cheated can come for you, but I'm here for me. What's right is right.
3: You're a headstrong card, Squire. Out of my way.
1: I will not yield. Had enough?
3: You'll never work on the docks again.
1: I don't work for a thief like you. That's a mercy. I'm taking my week's wages you owe me and this week's. I worked most of it, and your cheating me was your idea.
3: That doesn't leave me much of anything.
1: And you better hope no one else seeks you out tonight, John.
2: But there were others who had been cheated, who sought John Fairfax out that night, and who didn't take kindly to his empty pockets. That was how the call on foreman met his end. But the squire was the suspect named in the investigation of that crime, and he was not there to stand trial, and who died fighting an act of crime he detested in the name of Barnaby Druthers, a man whom he never met, and who never knew that a dying man's last words were his name. The wind that bends the hollow reeds will break the rigid vines. And should a tempest rage, then the voyage is defined. The wind is not the sailor's friend, nor an enemy. When setting sail come squall and gale, the wind will never think of thee.

0: Barnaby Druthers, The Wind That Bends the Hollow Reeds. 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Narrated by Tiffy McKay, starring Seth Keyes, with Paul Sterrybrat, Jack Sheedy, Kurt Boucher, Matt Griffiths, John Fabiani, David Robinson, Beth Steinberg, and Jerry Crystal. Barnaby Druthers, The Wind That Bends the Hollow Reeds. The Oval Portrait by Edgar Allan Poe. The chateau into which my valet had ventured to make forcible entrance rather than permit me, in my desperately wounded condition, to pass a night in the open air, was one of those piles of commingled gloom and grandeur which have so long frowned among the Apennines, not less, in fact, than the fancy of Mrs. Radcliffe. To all appearance, it had been temporarily and very lately abandoned. We established ourselves in one of the smallest and least sumptuously furnished apartments. It lay in a remote turret of the building. Its decorations were rich, yet tattered and antique. Its walls were hung with tapestry, bedecked with manifold and multiform armorial trophies, together with an unusually great number of very spirited modern paintings in frames of rich golden arabesque. In these paintings, which depended from the walls, not only in the main surfaces, but in the very many nooks which the bizarre architecture of the chateau rendered necessary, in these paintings, my incipient delirium, perhaps, had caused me to take deep interest, so that I bade Pedro to close the heavy shutters of the room, since it was already night, to light the tongues of a tall candelabra which stood by the head of my bed, and to throw open far and wide the fringed curtains of black velvet which enveloped the bed itself. I wished all this done that I might resign myself, if not to sleep, at least alternately to the contemplation of these pictures and the perusal of a small volume which had been found upon the pillow and which purported to criticize and describe them. Long, long I read, and devoutly, devotedly, I gazed. Rapidly and gloriously the hours flew by and the deep midnight came. The position of the candelabrum displeased me, and outreaching my hand with difficulty rather than disturb my slumbering valet, I placed it so as to throw its rays more fully upon the book. But the action produced an effect altogether unanticipated. The rays of the numerous candles, for there were many, now fell within a niche of the room, which had hitherto been thrown into deep shade by one of the bedposts. I thus saw, in vivid light, a picture all unnoticed before. It was the portrait of a young girl, just ripening into womanhood. I glanced at the painting hurriedly and then closed my eyes. Why I did this was not at first apparent even to my own perception, but while my lids remained thus shut, I ran over in my mind my reason for so shutting them. It was an impulsive movement to gain time for thought, to make sure that my vision had not deceived me, to calm and subdue my fancy for a more sober and more certain gaze. In a very few moments, I again looked fixedly at the painting. That I now saw aright, I could not and would not doubt, for the first flashing of the candles upon the canvas had seemed to dissipate the dreamy stupor which was stealing over my senses, and to startle me at once into waking life. The portrait, I have already said, was that of a young girl. It was a mere head and shoulders, done in what is technically termed a vignette manner, much in the style of the favorite heads of Sully. The arms and bosom and even the ends of the radiant hair melted imperceptibly into the vague yet deep shadow which formed the background of the whole. The frame was oval, richly gilded and filigreed in Mauresque. As a thing of art, nothing could be more admirable than the painting itself, but it could have been neither the execution of the work nor the immortal beauty of the countenance which had so suddenly, so vehemently moved me. Least of all, could it have been that my fancy, shaken from its half-slumber, had mistaken the head for that of a living person. I saw at once that the peculiarities of the design, of the vignetting, and of the frame must have instantly dispelled such idea, must have prevented even its momentary entertainment. Thinking earnestly upon these points, I remained for an hour, perhaps, half-sitting, half-reclining, with my vision riveted upon the portrait. At length, satisfied with the true secret of its effect, I fell back within the bed. I had found the spell of the picture, an absolute lifelikeness of expression, which, at first startling, finally confounded, subdued, and appalled me. With deep and reverent awe, I replaced the candelabrum in its former position, the cause of my deep agitation being thus shut from view. I sought eagerly the volume which discussed the paintings and their histories. Turning to the number which designated the oval portrait, I there read the vague and quaint words which follows. She was a maiden of rarest beauty, and not more lovely than full of glee, and evil was the hour when she saw and loved and wedded the painter. He, passionate, studious, austere, and having already a bride in his heart, she, a maiden of rarest beauty, and not more lovely than full of glee, all light and smiles, and frolicsome as the young fawn, loving and cherishing all things, hating only the art which was her rival, dreading only the palette and the brushes and other untoward instruments which deprived her of the countenance of her lover. It was thus a terrible thing for this lady to hear the painter speak of his desire to portray even his young bride, and she was humble and obedient and sat meekly for weeks in the dark, high turret chamber where the light dripped upon the pale canvas only from overhead. But he, the painter, took glory in his work, which went on from hour to hour and from day to day. And he was passionate and wild and a moody man, who became lost in reveries, so that he would not see that the light which fell so ghastly in that lone turret withered the health and the spirits of his bride, who pined visibly to all but him. Yet she smiled on, and still on, uncomplainingly, because she saw that the painter, who had high renown, took a fervid and burning pleasure in his task, and wrought day and night to depict her who so loved him, yet who grew daily more dispirited and weak. And in sooth, some who beheld the portrait spoke of its resemblance in low words as of a mighty marvel and proof not less of the power of the painter than of his deep love for her whom he depicted so surpassingly well. But at length, as the labor drew nearer to its conclusion, there were admitted none into the turret, for the painter had grown wild with the ardor of his work, and turned his eyes from the canvas merely even to regard the countenance of his wife, and he would not see that the tints which he spread upon the canvas were drawn from the cheeks of her who sat beside him. And when many weeks had passed, and but little remained to do, save one brush upon the mouth and one tint upon the eye, the spirit of the lady again flickered up as the flame within the socket of the lamp. And then the brush was given, and then the tint was placed, and for one moment the painter stood entranced before the work which he had wrought. But in the next, while he gazed, he grew tremulous and very pallid and aghast, and crying with loud voice, "This is indeed life itself," turned suddenly to regard his beloved, and she was dead. The Oval Portrait by Edgar Allan Poe. If you enjoy our audio theater adventures, please share that with your station. 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
1: The Wake of Barnaby Druthers by J. Timothy Quirk. This is a work of fiction. Any resemblance between any parties living or dead is completely coincidental. This is a classic Druthers story taking place in Victorian England in January 1899. Sad events weighed heavily in all the hearts in London. A diabolical plot hatched by Jonathan Fox, the Mesmer King, was foiled by Harper Thorne and Barnaby Druthers. But one calamitous result was achieved. The Duchess's ward, Chastity, under the mesmerizing instruction of the Mesmer King, shot the arrow that fell Barnaby Druthers. Now a gathering was held at Grey Griffin's Club as Spalding Smith took the stage.
2: Good evening to friends and family. Well, tonight we remember a man whose life impacted us, sometimes unusual, but always in amazing ways. Tonight, we remember the life of Barnaby Druthers. Here's to Barnaby Druthers. As president of the Grey Griffins Club, I have utilized my discretion and privilege to suspend the rules for one night only, to allow non-members to not only attend, but to speak on this platform. For that is what Barnaby Druthers, the man being honored and remembered, would have wanted. He was cut down before his time, having battled the criminal element from the evil Quinn to Jonathan Fox, otherwise known as the Mesmer King. Indeed, Barnaby now lies there holding the bejeweled cane, the emblematic totem of the Mesmer King's power. You may not be able to see him from your seats, as I have positioned his coffin, his final place of rest, here, behind the podium. If you choose to speak tonight, you might view him better, I suppose. But I believe perhaps it is best to remember him as he was before, when he was full of life. That is how I choose to remember my friend, at any rate. Now, I invite the esteemed poet, Mr. Lionel Johnson, to offer the invocation to tonight's ceremony.
3: An investigator at heart, with a humble start, the progeny of the most intemperate of mothers. A gallant gent, whose life was well

0: my personal reflections and not the official statement of the Yard, for obvious reasons. I've known Mr. Druthers and Miss Thorne for many years. Together, we have faced many vile foes, such as Dr. Hylas and Valentina the Magician's Assistant, and the Mesmer King, as mentioned before, who remains at large. Throughout these many years, after battle after battle, one cannot help but acquire an assessment of the true content of a man's character. Druthers was an honorable man, and though not all his decisions were wise, he was wise enough to surround himself with those with greater wisdom, not the least of whom is Harper Thorne. I do not know what inspired his path in life that brought him into contact with the Yard and with me, but I acknowledge we would have had a poor society without that path, and I would not have enjoyed the friendship of a man of solid and steady integrity upon whom I could rely.
1: Most eloquent, Inspector. I suspect you spent many nights in front of the mirror perfecting it. Next, we invite Mrs. Kipling to the podium. Mrs. Kipling?
2: Mr. Druthers and I did not always see eye to eye. I've always worried that Mr. Druthers' escapades could cause some harm to my mistress, Miss Thorne. I have always been polite and respectful, mind. No one could say otherwise. But Miss Thorne always instructed me to speak plainly to her, and I have done so in good faith, in service to my duties. And my advice often contradicted the wishes of Mr. Druthers. Even from the start, I respected Mr. Druthers. Respect is different from care. In time, I learned to care as well. I discovered that his heart was in the right place. Once in Skegness, Mr. Druthers learned his activities were in the path of Miss Thorne's own interest and happiness, and he made a change to his plans. That showed me who Barnaby really was. And when I was in trouble in Ramsgate, he came to save me. He fought against a horrible, monstrous person who sought to do me harm, even falling into the water, and we all know how he hates the water. I thank Mr. Druthers for what he did for me, for my mistress, and for all. We have lived in a better world with him in it.
1: Thank you kindly, Mrs. Kipling. I now reserve a point of privilege to invite... excuse me.
3: May I speak?
1: We do have a list of speakers, and there will be time for members of the public to speak afterwards, sir. But as you are here, please come up to the podium and introduce yourself.
3: The name's Jeremy Todd, but my name's not really important. He didn't know me. I only knew him from the papers. If half of it was true, I wanted to say, I read that he said that he fought his own brother, the Mad Quinn, and stopped Quinn's submarine of death. I myself was on a boat on the Thames when that happened. Maybe some of his adventures were smaller than others, but every story affected somebody, right? And I just wanted to speak for those people, for the people he'll never meet in person, but who are lucky he was there and who benefited from his work. I am here to say thank you, Mr. Druthers. May I see him?

0: Certainly. Thank you, Mr. Todd. Now I'd like to take a moment to share some of my own thoughts and reflections.
1: Mr. Todd, keep your hands out of Barnaby Druthers' coffin.
2: What's that, miss?
1: My name is Harper Thorne. Now take your hands off the Mesmer King cane.
2: What do you mean? I don't understand. Where am I?
3: Take your hands off the cane, sir.
2: Cane? I don't have any cane. What am I doing?
1: Inspector Gregson, this man is not of his own mind. He has been mesmerized by the Mesmer King.
2: I'm sorry. I don't understand.
1: The Mesmer King plucked this man from the crowd simply to test our mettle. Truly, he desires the return of his cane, the ritual object he believes amplifies his power.
3: The villain must be close. Never fear. My men stand at attention around the room. Perhaps our vast uniformed presence may deter him.
1: Perhaps, but unlikely. What we just experienced with Mr. Todd was not a real attempt by the Mesmer King. He was testing us. Be wary of greater threats yet to come.
0: Now, it is my extreme honor to welcome Mademoiselle Marie Angelique Dubois, arrived from Paris this morning for these sad events.
4: Bonsoir, mesdames et messieurs. 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
0: I'm sorry, I didn't get any of that. It sounded lovely, however.
1: Mademoiselle Dubois says, in substance, that Barnaby will be remembered everywhere. She hoped she would see him again, and she will miss him.
0: Ah, merci, Mademoiselle Dubois. I suppose now is as good a time as any to invite Sebastian Cole, who served in the Druthers' household, to say a few words.
5: Thank you, Mr. Smythe. I will be brief, as it is unbecoming for a man of service to speak at length about those whom they served, even with an invitation and request to do so. There was never a more devoted son than Barnaby Druthers. Mrs. Cornelia Druthers was a woman who kept a firm hand on all of her affairs to steady her house in these uncertain and challenging times. Mr. Barnaby Druthers was a product of that steady hand. Indeed, the only time I can recall Mr. Druthers causing his mother true distress was when he began his adventuring in the first place. Still, even this transgression eventually made her proud. Cornelia Druthers was proud of the man her son became, and I am proud to have served the Druthers home. Thank you.
1: Mr. Smythe, keep an eye out as we discussed previously. I believe I saw the arsonist Matilda Covington in attendance. She may be up to mischief.
0: Yes, indeed. Thank you, Mr. Cole. Miss Thorne, as long as you are here at the podium, would you care to say a few words?
6: I believe it is I who should have the floor.
1: I defer to the Viscountess, Mr. Smythe.
6: Thank you. As you know, I do not gossip, but I do know a thing or two about Barnaby Druthers. He was an unremarkable man for most of his life, or, putting it plainly, he lived most of his life unremarkably, so it is something of a mystery as to why mysteries became his reason for being, his raison d'être. Before he formally met Harper Thorne, he came to me. Promises were made that day. Some were kept, some were not. But transgressions of that nature were forgiven in time. After all, a son can never truly speak on behalf of his mother. since that day, he has kept his word to me as he has kept faith with all of London. On commemorations such as these, there is a temptation to profess words of perfection on the celebrant. Know this, Barnaby Druthers was an incredibly flawed man. The Viscountess can say such things. But we do not celebrate his memory because he was perfect, nor do we forget him because of his flaws. We remember him because of the faith he kept to all of us, exemplified in this motto. He said, I will try to do what I can, whenever I can, and always with kindness. And he lived that to the best of his abilities. And if that is not worthy of remembrance, well, then nothing is.
1: What can I say about Barnaby Druthers? When I met him, during what is known as the Case of the Five Buttons, we didn't know each other well, or at all. But we learned, I learned, during that investigation that trust must be reciprocated to be of any real value, and we began an unusual partnership that has lasted these many years. Barnaby was a kind and thoughtful man whose heart was ever in the right place. From the case of the Baronet and Lady Orb Weaver, to the Veiled Lady to Scarecrows in the Meadow, we faced all sorts of trials and tribulations, whether it was the Vicar's window, or cursed mirrors, or monsters in the moonlight. I will always be grateful for our time together. I think that's smoke there in the back.
7: Everyone out! There's a fire in the library.
3: Don't panic! Exit in an orderly manner! Smythe, when my officer says there's a fire, everyone out means you too. For your safety.
0: Righto!
4: Mon Dieu, c'est comme le bazar de la charité de nouveau!
1: Mademoiselle Dubois, Viscountess, this way. Follow Mrs. Kipling through these doors.
7: Everyone out! Everyone out! My cane is mine at last. Not in the hands of a fool. I always hated you, Druthers.
8: The feeling is mutual, Mr. Fox.
7: What?
8: Dressed like one of Gregson's officers. A clever disguise to hide in plain sight.
7: You've survived the arrow somehow.
8: Sorry to disappoint, of course, but when you know it's coming, arrangements can be made in advance. Thankfully, she did not aim for the head. I suppose you had Matilda Covington start the fire?
7: I didn't have to mesmerize her. She was already willing to oblige. Now the Grey Griffin's Club is empty, and you're alone with me.
8: One is never alone when one has true friends to hold in one's heart. I think that's something you've never understood. You coerce people to do your bidding. If you had true friends, you would never need to do that. But the hour is late, and I'm tired of being in the box. I believe it's time you return the cane that now belongs to me.
7: It belongs to me. But don't worry, Druthers. You won't remember a thing. You might wish to take a walk into the library where it's warm. Look at the jewel, Druthers.
1: I think not, Mesmer King.
7: Harper Thorn! What luck! I have the opportunity to deal with you as well, once and for all.
3: But you won't get all of us.
7: You don't think I can make you all do my bidding? You fools! Now with the cane, the power is mine.
5: My apologies, Mr. Druthers. I believed there's less likelihood of any sort of mesmerizing if the Mesmer King was unconscious.
8: Well done, Sebastian. But truth be told, I didn't realize you had such violence in you.
5: Just an instinct, Mr. Druthers.
0: I agree with Druthers. Well done, Mr. Cole. Except that was a priceless vase. Been in the Grey Griffins Club for generations until now. I'll send you an invoice.
4: Barnaby, tu es vivant.
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8: As is your English, mademoiselle.
6: So, you're alive after all, Mr. Druthers. I should have been told this in advance. I would not have told anyone. I do not gossip, as you know.
1: Forgive us, Viscountess, but anyone can fall victim to the Mesmer King's power. If anyone had, it would have given our conspiracy away. Barnaby and I believed that only a large trap could catch the Mesmer King, so everyone had to believe this was a real wake. For once, we were spinners of the web of intrigue.
8: I heard the library is not damaged too badly.
0: It wasn't damaged at all, Droopy. Our man stopped Matilda Covington from even starting a fire.
10: But what about the smoke? I saw it! The smoke!
1: Courtesy of Professor Calendron's smoke machine. You recall our case at the Woolrich Technical School in the Royal Borough of Greenwich?
8: Ah, Henri Gabert's school. I remember. So many of our cases have been recalled this evening.
0: Well, old boy, now that the admiring throng of the public is gone, it's just myself, Miss Thorne, Mrs. Kipling, Mademoiselle Dubois, Sebastian, and Gregson, of course. Oh, and Lionel Johnson. It looks like he's just waking up.
11: I apologize. Needed just a few winks. What did I miss?
0: Barnaby, if you still want to say a few words, the floor is yours. It's your wake, after all.
8: I apologize to you all for this ruse, but it was an idea that was not thought of lightly. It was a necessary strategy to bring a villain to justice. We knew he could not resist one final attempt at reacquiring his cane. All the same, thank you, my friends, for this glorious evening of eulogies on my behalf. I am certain when the black-bordered envelope was received, some may have felt alarmed or saddened. Events such as these have become all too frequent as the years move forward. As you know, Mother entered her eternal rest last year. In truth, I am not prepared to speak on that subject, no matter the relevance. Allow me to speak instead on the passing of a fellow Grey Griffins member, Frederick Gimble. When I was asked to share a remembrance at his posthumous commemoration, it might have been fitting to speak on the public service of a retired Minister of Finance. But what came to my mind was his efforts as a second row forward in our legendary rugby matches. I consider now that Gimble would have loved to know he was remembered that way. Tonight, I enjoyed the unusual honour of hearing words of remembrance on my own behalf. What a most extraordinary, marvellous, and unparalleled privilege that was. It makes me believe that while we have breath, we should share our stories with those who will receive the greatest joy in hearing them. We should tell our loved ones they are loved, not just when the midnight hour of the soul is near, but on nights when our bellies and hearts are full, when the spark of life shines brightly in our eyes as glorious beacons to the heavens above, proclaiming our gratitude for the all-too-brief time we are allotted. So it is a Druthers axiom that a wake should be held when the celebrant is alive. While all in attendance may declare before the assembled gathering words of gratitude to those who have shared life's journey. Because we do not require the seasoning of sadness that comes with bereavement on a night of stories. When the question is asked whether such a night should be held now or sometime in the future, the answer should be ever and always, now, now, now. I love you, my friends. That is all, and everything I wish to say, now, now, now. From this moment forward, we will know that what has needed to be said has been said, and on the inevitable passage across the River Styx, the ferryman has been paid in full, and with these stories, may he smile just a little as his oar slides smoothly in the eternal water at whatever hour prescribed by the fates, an hour that will come to us all eventually, but not yet. Thank you, my friends, for coming to my wake.
0: So, to be clear, when your misadventures inexorably put you in another box, we don't have to do this again. Is that what you're saying?
8: I'd hate for you to have to pay for catering twice.
0: Very well, but between now and then, there may be many more adventures that become fodder for words of remembrance. And we reserve the right to hold another night of stories, should we deem it fit and proper to do so. Do I have a second?
1: I second the motion.
0: Once more, ladies and gentlemen, here's to Barnaby Druthers.
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13: Barnaby Druthers. The Wake of Barnaby Druthers. 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Lynn. Music by Bob Eccleston and Robert C. Fullerton. Starring in alphabetical order, Kurt Boucher, Jerry Crystal, Robert C. Fullerton, Jandy Hanna, Jason Kulas, David Macarelli, Tiffy McKay, Lana Peck, Christiane Olson, Devin Richtmeyer, Humphrey Ralston, and Paul Sterrybrat. Barnaby Druthers, The Wake of Barnaby Druthers. This story was a special treat to create because it invited our honored actors to return to their roles and speak about Barnaby Druthers. The title of the episode is clearly meant to elicit the response of wondering if this is the last episode, which it decidedly is not. But it is a wonderful milestone, and if it actually was the last episode, it would be a fitting one indeed. It references multiple prior events in the Druthers lore. The narration starts the story, and it references Robin Hood of the Gala, where Chastity, the worded duchess, was learning archery. The Mesmer King is, of course, from stories involving that character, including the self-titled one from Series 3. Lionel Johnson's poetry is in a few stories, including The Duchess's Gala and Of Rhyme and Reason. Inspector Gregson recalls Dr. Hylas and Valentina from The Mousetrap. Mrs. Kipling recalls events from The Robber Poet of Skegness in Ionios. Mr. Todd references What If This Cursed Hand. Mademoiselle Dubois will feature in many stories taking place in France, which will be shared in the coming years. Sebastian discusses Barnaby's mother, an omnipresent figure throughout the stories, and Sebastian's violence is foreshadowed in Boxing Day. The Viscountess discusses the case of the Five Buttons, and Harper Thorne references the Baronet's Ball, Scarecrows in the Meadow, the Veiled Lady, and Monsters in the Moonlight, and later, the fog machine of When the Fog Lifts. Finally, Barnaby speaks. He mentions Frederick Gimble, who is played by the late Jess Savage, and he speaks from his heart to his friends. For those who have occasion, please revisit some of the other stories referenced here as we continue on our journey sharing stories about the wonderful world of Barnaby Druthers.
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15: 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In Africa, the crisis is even more stark, with only a handful of psychiatrists serving millions across vast, underserved regions. An innovative solution is quietly changing that. The Friendship Bench, launched in Zimbabwe in 2006 by Professor Dixon Chibanda, the program trains communities community grandmothers to provide structured talk therapy in a safe and familiar space. Sessions address root issues like housing, unemployment, and food insecurity alongside emotional support. The program is completely free, offering 6 45-minute sessions on simple wooden benches outside local clinics. What started with 600 grandmothers helping 30,000 people has grown to over 3,000 older, trained listeners who've supported more than 300,000 people across all of Zimbabwe's 10 provinces. The idea has also caught on in Malawi, Zanzibar, New York City, and Sussex in the UK, where lay counselors offer support in libraries, clinics, and community halls. The Friendship Bench proves that care can be low-cost, community-led, and deeply human, offering connection, dignity, and hope where it's needed most. And this is Mandy from GoodNewsGoodPlanet.com.
12: It's rattlesnake season. Many local parks and open spaces, including Arroyo Verde Park, are home to the Southern Pacific rattlesnake. Rattlesnakes are the only dangerously venomous native snakes in California. A rattlesnake will not strike unless startled or threatened. Remember, rattlesnake bites are rarely fatal. However, if bitten, seek medical attention immediately. Keep the victim calm and inactive to minimize circulation of blood. If possible, allow the bitten limb to rest at a level lower than the person's heart. Do not apply a tourniquet. Do not cut or incise the bite site. If you see a rattlesnake on the trail, slowly move away from the animal and give it room to leave the area. If given the opportunity, rattlesnakes will usually move away from humans. If you see a rattlesnake in a location such as a barbecue, picnic areas, or bathrooms, notify City Parks Division, 805-652-4550, or Ventura County Animal Services at 805-388-4341. The snake can be relocated to an area away from human activity. Do not kill rattlesnakes. They are an important link in the environment and beneficial to maintaining a balance in the rodent population. Other harmless snakes also reside in the parks, such as gopher snakes and racers. They are often misidentified as rattlesnakes. Unlike non-venomous native California snakes, rattlesnakes have a triangular-shaped head that is larger than the neck. Rattlesnakes also have a thick body and a blunt tail with usually one or more rattles. To learn more about rattlesnakes, go to wildlife.ca.gov. Keep an eye out and be safe.
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17: 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I'm Mary LaBrie, and I'm here with co-shiverer Greg Flynn.
18: Good evening, Mary.
17: Greg, our episode today is Gaslight from the Lux Radio Theatre.
18: I must say that I did see the original movie years ago, and I still remember it as being unsettling. And the main character, one of the main characters, is the ghastly Gregory. I can't even say my own name. The ghastly Gregory. God, how sad is that?
17: Obviously, it's very triggering for you.
18: It certainly is.
17: Let's go before we get into any more trouble.
18: Right.
19: From the records of Scotland Yard, London, 1885. Name, Alice Alquist. Address, 9 Thornton Square. Cause of death, strangulation by person or persons unknown. After exhaustive investigation, the commissioner reluctantly orders the case closed, pending the possible disclosure of new evidence.
20: It's many years later, and memories of Alice Alquist and 9 Thornton Square are all but forgotten. On the shores of Lake Como in Italy, a young bride and her husband are on the terrace of their villa, gazing enraptured at the beauty of the early morning.
21: I shouldn't have awakened you, Paula, darling, but it's such a wonderful morning.
22: Thank you for waking me, Gregory. You know, I was dreaming.
21: Dreaming of what, Paula?
22: Of all the places where we'd be together, lovely places like this.
21: I was thinking of our life, too, only I heard it in music, something alive with happiness, with all the feeling of the early morning.
22: This morning?
21: Yes, with the sun rising, lighting your hair as it is now.
22: When will you write it, darling?
21: Oh, someday, when you've settled down.
22: Where?
21: Where would you like?
22: Oh, Paris, perhaps.
21: Paris?
22: Mm-hmm.
21: What about home? Or London? How do you feel about London?
22: London?
21: Paula, if you won't laugh, I'd like to tell you something.
22: Oh, I won't laugh.
21: Oh, it is silly. But I was in London once.
22: Yes?
21: A poor and unsuccessful composer. It seemed to me that no place in the world could be colder to the homeless or warmer to the ones who had a home.
22: Oh, my darling.
21: I used to long for one of those quiet little houses in the square with a woman I should one day come to love. Paula, could we settle down in London? Wouldn't have to be in a house in a square. Perhaps in... Paula, why do you look like that?
22: There is a house in a square.
21: What house?
22: 9 Thornton Square. She left it to me.
21: She? Oh, you mean your aunt, Alice Allquist?
22: Yes. I'd lived with her since I was a baby. Then after it happened, I came here. I've been in Italy ever since. That house comes into my dreams sometimes, but I haven't dreamed of it since I've known you. I haven't been afraid since I've known you.
21: No, Paula, if it were true, it would make me very happy.
22: Yes, it is true. I've found peace in loving you. I could face even that house with you.
21: Oh, no, yes. Paula, beloved. I would not ask that
22: yes,
21: of you.
22: Yes, you shall have your wish, darling. We'll go there. There's a lawyer who looked after the estate, a Mr. Muffin. I'll write him today, and you shall have your house. A house in London on a little...
2: Yes, you don't remember me. I'm Miss Thwaites. I live just across the square, number 16.
22: Oh, yes, how do you do?
21: Oh, Paula, dear, we mustn't keep Mr. Mufflin waiting at the door.
22: Coming, darling, I'm sorry.
2: Don't tell me you're coming to live here again.
22: Yes, my husband and I.
21: Please, dear.
2: Oh, I'll call on you directly you're settled. Yes. Goodbye for the present.
22: Goodbye.
2: Goodbye.
21: Goodbye. I'm so glad we are to be neighbors.
3: I'm sure you'll find everything in the house in order, Mrs. Anton. But here are the keys. Now, if there's anything further I can do...
21: You've been most kind.
3: Oh, about your income, Mrs. Anton. Shall we send the monthly draft here or to a bank?
22: Oh, Gregory...
21: I would think here, darling, at least temporarily.
22: Send to here, if you please.
3: Certainly. You inquired about servants.
21: Oh, yes.
3: I'll send in a housekeeper tomorrow. She's very capable, but a little hard of hearing.
21: Hard of hearing?
3: So if you'd rather...
21: No, send her in. We can interview her, at least.
3: Her name is Elizabeth Morgan. I'm afraid I haven't yet found a housemate.
21: Oh, please, don't think about it. We're deeply grateful for all you've done.
3: Well, good day, then, and thank you.
21: Good day.
7: Well, this is our house. Shall we go in?
21: Amazing how well you remember everything. Now, what room is this?
22: The drawing room.
21: Well, come, dear. Aren't you going to show it to me?
22: Will you light the gas, please?
21: Hmm? Oh, the gas.
22: Oh.
21: There, that's better. Paula, what a handsome room.
22: No, but to see it like this, all the furniture covered and so quiet. I remember parties in this room and flowers. There were always flowers.
21: Those must have been wonderful days.
22: It's so dead in here now. The whole place seems to smell of death.
21: I'll open the window. There. All be fresh again in a moment. Oh, what is this, dear? This glass case.
22: Well, that's where she kept all her little treasures. All the things she collected on her concert tours. She was so proud of them.
21: The glass is broken.
22: It was broken that night. All the things were disarranged, but there was nothing missing. Oh, I know all these by heart, this glass.
21: Oh, be careful, darling. The glass.
22: She wore this glass in Romeo and Juliet, the command performance in Covent Garden.
21: One little glove.
22: Yes, I used to ask her what happened to the other one, but she only laughed and said she'd given it to a very great admirer. She would never tell me who.
21: I wish I could have seen her.
22: You can see her. On the wall, her portrait.
21: Paula. Oh, it's unbelievable how much you look like her. Only you are still more beautiful.
22: She's painted there as Empress Theodora. When she sang it in St. Petersburg, the Tsar came to every performance. It was here that I found her that night, here in front of the fire on her own portrait.
21: Mm, darling.
22: I was in bed when something woke me. I came running down the stairs, frightened as if I already knew what had happened. She'd been strangled. Her lovely face was... No, I can't stay here. I can't.
21: Oh, Paula, please. That's all past.
22: Okay.
21: It's long ago. You must forget about
22: it. Yes, Gregory, your arms. So strong and safe.
21: All those things that remind you so of her. We'll put them away.
22: Yes.
21: We'll make it a new house with beautiful new things for a beautiful new life.
22: Yes, my darling, yes. And then later we'll have people here and parties again.
21: Hmm?
22: Yes, wouldn't you like that?
21: Oh, of course, dear, but later. First, let us have another honeymoon here by ourselves, just for a little while.
22: Yes, I only
21: thought... Now, where do you suppose all this could be stored away?
22: Well, there's an attic under the roof. Her trunks are there and all her costumes.
21: Well, then, that's where it shall go. And then we'll board it up.
22: Oh.
21: So you'll never have to see them again. Oh, a piano. These two must go. Ah, fine instrument. The action needs regulating, but the tone is still quite good.
22: Gregory, that song, why are you playing that song?
21: Why not?
22: That was her song. It was always her last encore. At every concert, she said it. Oh, look. Oh, look, here is an old letter.
21: Letter?
22: Yes, I beg of you to see me just once more. I followed you to London. The date, it was written just 2 days before she was murdered, 10 years ago.
21: Where did you find that?
22: It was here, among this music. It's from someone called Sergius Bauer.
21: Give it to me!
22: Oh, Gregory!
21: I'm sorry. I didn't mean to snatch it. It's just that...
22: But why should the letter upset you so?
21: Oh, it isn't that. I'm upset for you, darling. All these things remind you of her. Oh, my dearest. While you're afraid of anything, there cannot be any real happiness for us. You must forget her.
22: Forget? No. No, not her, Gregory. Only what happened to her.
21: Of course, darling, of course. Oh, Elizabeth, I'd like to see you, please. Elizabeth.
4: Yes, sir?
21: Elizabeth, you've been with Mrs. Anton and me now for 2 months. Are you happy here?
4: Oh, indeed, sir.
21: Good. You've been to market?
4: Yes, Mr. Anton.
21: While you were gone, I've been interviewing a housemaid.
4: Is she hired, sir?
21: I'm not for talking to her. She's in the kitchen. You may tell her to come in now.
4: Yes, sir.
21: Just a moment. Outside just now, didn't I see you talking to our neighbor, Miss Waits?
4: Oh, yes, sir. She seemed so anxious to call here, sir.
21: What did you tell her?
4: You told me that seeing people is not good for Mrs. Anton.
21: I asked you a question.
4: Of course, sir. I told Miss Waits that the mistress hasn't been feeling too well lately, and perhaps she should wait.
21: Thank you, Elizabeth. You may send that girl in now.
5: And might I ask about wages, sir?
21: £16 a year. Is that satisfactory, Nancy?
5: Yes, sir. What about her?
21: Her?
5: Elizabeth, the housekeeper. Do I have to share a room with her?
21: No, if you prefer, you may have a room downstairs. Now, remember, your mistress is very particular about everything being correct.
5: Is she, sir?
21: Oh, Paula. Paula, dear, this is Nancy, our new housemaid.
9: Oh, how do you do?
21: You may go now, Nancy.
5: Very good, sir.
21: Well, she seems a nice girl, Paula.
9: I'm sure she'll do. Are you ready, dear?
21: All ready. All ready to have my wife show me a wonderful city of London. Darling, you look like a summer's day.
9: Oh, it's because I'm so happy.
21: Do you know what day this is?
9: Yes.
21: 3 months ago today, we became man and wife. Oh, I have a little present for you, Paula.
9: No.
21: Yeah.
9: Oh, Gregory.
21: Oh, just a cameo brooch that belonged to my mother. Now it belongs to you.
9: Oh, I shall wear it always, always. How sweet of you to give me this. No, no. Oh.
21: What's the matter?
9: The clasp. I've broken the clasp.
21: Oh, I'll have it mended.
9: It just seemed to break off.
21: Your bag?
9: Yes.
21: Let me put it in your bag. You might lose it. You know, you are inclined to lose things, Paula.
9: I am. I didn't realize that.
21: Oh, just little things. There now. The brooch is in your bag for safekeeping.
9: Yes.
21: Now, you remember where it is.
9: Of course I'll remember.
21: I was only teasing, darling. Now then, where shall we go first?
9: Well, I have it all planned. St. Paul's Cathedral, then Buckingham Palace, and then the
21: Are
9: Tower
21: sure
9: of London.
21: Are you feel equal to such a schedule?
9: Of course, I feel perfectly well. Really, I do.
21: Hmm. Well, just promise me you won't overtax your strength. Promise me?
9: Of course I shan't, darling.
21: Come then, we'll take it easy. We must not rush.
9: Oh, do you mind terribly, Gregory, but I just had to get out into the fresh air again. All those horrible things there in the tower, the torture chambers, the beheading block.
21: Are you sure that's why you wanted to leave?
9: Oh, yes, yes.
21: That young man back there, he nodded to you. Who was he, Paula?
9: Oh, I don't know. He seemed to know me,
21: but you usually bow to people you don't know?
9: No, I suppose I met him somewhere.
21: Are you telling me the truth?
9: Of course, why should I lie?
21: You smiled at him. I wonder why.
9: I did it without thinking, Gregory. I don't know why I did it.
21: Like the other things.
9: What other things?
21: Oh, nothing, darling. Only I've been noticing you're quite forgetful lately.
9: Forgetful?
21: Well, losing things and... Oh, now, please, don't look so concerned. It's nothing. You get too tired?
22: Yes, that's probably what it is. I'm tired. Gregory, can't we go home now?
21: Oh, we still haven't seen the crown jewels. They're in that building there.
22: Well, they are? How do you know?
21: What did you say?
22: I said, how do you know? You haven't been here before.
21: The guide told us inside. Are you becoming suspicious, Paula, as well as absent-minded?
22: No, of course not, Gregory.
21: After we see the jewels, we'll go home. Jewels are wonderful things, Paula. Yes, a man could sell his soul for jewels and find that he has made not

0: Well, you were right, Paula. There's nothing more beautiful than London sunshine.
1: And I had to spoil the day by bringing you home so early.
0: Why don't you rest now for a while?
1: Yes.
0: Would you like me to stay with you and not go out this evening?
1: No. You go to your studio as usual. Gregory, can you really compose in that little room you've rented?
0: Of course. I have a piano. That's all I really need.
1: I wish you'd let me see it sometime. Hmm.
0: Oh, Paula, you might let me have your brooch.
1: Yes.
0: So I can have it repaired.
1: Yes, yes, of course. I'll get it for you. Wait a minute here.
2: I don't understand what...
0: Hmm? What's the matter?
2: Oh, Gregory, I can't find it. Wait a minute.
0: What?
2: But it must be here in my bag. I'll turn everything out. Wait a minute. I know that it was here. I couldn't have lost it. It must be here.
0: I'm sure it is.
2: Yes, it must... No. No, it's gone, Gregory. It's gone.
0: Oh, Paula.
2: Oh.
0: Didn't I tell you? How did you come to lose it?
2: Well, I must have pulled it out with something. I'm terribly sorry, Gregory. Please forgive me.
0: Oh, my dear, it's not as serious as that. It was not valuable.
2: No, but your present to me and your mother's brooch. I don't remember opening my bag. You did put it there, didn't you?
0: Don't you even remember that?
2: Yes, yes, of course I do. But suddenly I'm beginning not to trust my memory at all.
0: Oh, I tell you, you're just tired. That's all. Don't worry so, Paula. Don't worry.
3: Rang for me, ma'am.
1: What time is it, Elizabeth?
3: Close to 9 o'clock, ma'am. How do you feel?
1: I'm all right. Has the master left yet?
3: Yes, ma'am, a little while ago.
1: Please see that he has left, that he has plenty of coal on the grate in his room, won't you?
3: Yeah, you already told me, ma'am.
1: When did I tell you?
3: After dinner. Don't you remember?
1: Oh, yes. Elizabeth?
3: Yes, ma'am.
1: Did you just turn the gas up in the hall?
3: No, Mrs. Anton.
1: But the light here in the room, it just went down. The way it always does when another light is turned up.
3: I didn't touch it.
1: Oh, but this one went down. Perhaps Nancy lit another jet in the kitchen.
3: It couldn't have been her. This is her evening off.
1: Yes, that's right. Good night, Elizabeth.
3: Good night, ma'am.

0: Elizabeth?
1: Yes, ma'am.
0: What's that? That noise? Listen.
1: Noise, ma'am?
0: Yes, can't you hear it? Something coming from up there, from the attic, like footsteps and things being moved around.
2: But, ma'am, the attic's all boarded up.
0: I tell you, I hear something, Elizabeth.
2: My hearing, ma'am, it's not too good, you know.
0: Oh, you hear very well when I speak to you.
2: Yes, ma'am. I've gotten so I can tell from a person's lips, but...
0: It stopped now. It's gone. Well, you may go, Elizabeth. I'm very sorry.
2: Please, ma'am, is there anything I can do?
0: No, nothing. Good night.
2: Good night. I hope you'll rest, ma'am.
0: What is happening to me? I must be ill. I must be...

0: In the few days that have passed, the sedate little community called Thornton Square has seen a new visitor, a discreet young man with innocent questions, but who, for some reason, has avoided the residence of Mr. and Mrs. Gregory Anton. At the moment, the young man is in the office of the superintendent of Scotland Yard.
1: Now look here, Cameron. The Ahlquist case is ancient history. What's causing your sudden interest in a murder that happened 10 years ago?
2: Oh, it's hard to say, sir. It impressed me very much at the time, probably because I'd met Alice Ahlquist.
1: Oh?
2: I was just a boy. I know it sounds foolish, but I still think she was the most beautiful woman I'd ever seen. Do you wonder why I was startled when I saw that girl last week in London Tower? A girl who might be the twin sister of Alice Ahlquist 15 years ago?
1: And what does that prove?
2: Nothing, I'm afraid. But number 9 Thornton Square is no longer an empty house.
1: The girl's her niece. The house belongs to her.
2: Well, it's just a feeling I have that something peculiar is going on.
1: Because that nosy old maid, Miss Thwaites, because she thinks so? Come now, Cameron.
2: But they've been so careful to avoid visitors. I wonder why.
1: Well, stop wondering. As for the matter of the jewels, that was dropped by order of a most important personage.
2: Jewels? What jewels?
1: Oh, they'd been given to Alice Ahlquist by someone very highly placed. Crown jewels of his, well, of another country, they disappeared.
2: That's why she was murdered.
1: Who'd murder a woman for jewels that are far too famous to be disposed of?
2: But they've never turned up.
1: No, now run along, Brian. I'm very busy.
2: Yes, sir. Thank you, sir. Oh, Williams.
3: Yes, sir?
2: Where's your duty these days, Williams?
3: Still in the East End, sir.
2: How'd you like a more fashionable beat? One that includes Thornton Square.
3: Oh, very much, sir.
2: It also includes a pretty young housemaid named Nancy Frost. She might be susceptible to a policeman's uniform, and I need information.
3: Well, now, sir,
2: say nothing about it. We'll see what can be done.

0: If you want coal on the fire, Paula, why don't you ring for the maid?
1: I'm sorry, Gregory. I didn't mean to wake you.
0: Oh, well, now that you have interrupted my nap, we may just as well be comfortable. Now, please, pull the bell cord. Oh,
1: but it seems so unnecessary.
0: What are servants for, Paula? Answer me. What do you suppose servants are for?
1: To do things, to service, I suppose.
0: Exactly.
1: It's only I think we should consider them a little. Oh, don't be cross with me.
0: I'm not cross with you. There are a lot of things.
2: You ring, sir?
0: No, your mistress rang. Well, my dear, tell Nancy why you rang for her.
1: A little coal on the fire, please, Nancy.
2: Yes, ma'am.
0: Well, Nancy, tonight is your night out, isn't it?
2: That's right, sir.
0: Whom are you seeing tonight, Nancy? They have changed the policeman on the beat. Is his heart going to be added to the list of those you've broken?
2: I don't know I've broken any, sir.
0: Oh, no, I'm sure that's not true. That complexion of yours, that's something not quite true either. Oh, you do it very cleverly. In fact, I'm hoping you'll pass your secret on to your mistress and help her get rid of her pallor.
2: I'm sure I'd be pleased to do anything I can, sir.
1: Gregory, how can you talk to Nancy like that?
0: But, my dear, you are so anxious to regard the servants as your equals. I thought I would treat her as one.
1: No wonder that girl despises me the way you encourage her in it.
0: Despises you?
1: Her whole manner, the way she looks at me.
0: Looks at you? Paula, you're not imagining things again. You're not, are you?
1: Of course I'm not.
0: Paula, don't turn away. We must have this out. Do you really think Nancy despises you? Paula?
1: No, Gregory.
0: Well, I'm glad of that. It hurts me when you're ill and fanciful.
2: I beg your pardon, but...
0: Nancy, have you been there listening to us?
2: Oh, no, sir. Miss Thwaites is calling. She wants to know if the mistress is at home.
0: Oh, that old busybody again?
2: She has a nephew with her. A Mr. Cameron.
0: Tell them Mrs. Anton is not at home.
1: Gregory, really, she's been
0: if
1: so
0: if you let her in once, you'll always have to have her. And I do not want people all over this house. Well, Nancy, don't stand there.
2: Yes, sir.
1: I would have liked to have seen her.
0: Oh, but my dear, I thought you were only trying to be polite. Why didn't you say you really wanted to see her?
1: But how could I, in front of that girl?
0: Oh, Paula, you must get over this ridiculous fear of the servants. All you had to say was, surely, Nancy. Well, am I right?
1: Yes, Gregory.
0: You would not have time to see her anyway.
1: Why not?
0: You'll want to dress. We're going out tonight.
1: We are? You didn't tell me, or have I forgotten?
0: Oh, Paula, you silly child. Of course you haven't forgotten. Look, theater tickets. A surprise for you. We're going to the theater tonight.
1: Oh, Gregory, how wonderful. Oh, my darling.
0: And you thought I was being cruel to you.
1: No, you're not cruel.
0: Keeping people away from you. Making you a prisoner.
1: I'm sorry.
0: Mm. Oh, darling, it's been days since I've heard you laugh like this.
1: Yes, it's been days since I've been so happy. I want to laugh and I want to dance. Oh, Gregory. What is it?
0: The wall. Something is missing from the wall.
1: Missing?
0: Oh, Paula, I don't want to upset you. If you will put things right when I'm not looking, we'll assume it did not happen.
1: Yeah, but what?
0: You mean you don't know?
1: No, I... The little picture's been taken down again. Who took it down? Why?
0: Why, indeed. Why was it taken down before? Paula.
1: But I haven't taken it. Why should I, Gregory? I swear. No, don't ring for the servants.
0: I must.
1: No, please. Oh, Gregory, don't shame me before the servants again.
0: Will you stop being hysterical? We must get to the bottom of this once and for all. Things like this cannot... Oh, Elizabeth, come in.
3: Yes, sir?
0: Elizabeth, do you notice anything missing from this room?
3: Missing? No, I don't think so, sir.
0: Look at the wall. Well?
3: Oh, yes. The little picture.
0: Did you take it away?
3: Oh, no, sir. Why ever should I?
0: You go to church, don't you, Elizabeth?
3: Why, yes, sir.
0: Please, hand me my Bible there.
3: The Bible? Yes, sir.
0: Thank you. You will kiss this Bible as a solemn oath that you've been telling the truth. Thank you, Elizabeth. Now, send Nancy in here.
3: Yes, sir.
1: Gregory, please, no. Not that girl. I'll say anything. I'll say that I did it. I did it, Gregory. I'll not have that girl. Don't come there, please.
0: Paula, please have the goodness to control yourself. No. You've thrown suspicion on the servants. They must be cleared of it. Now, sit down. Did you hear? Sit down.
2: Listen, said...
0: Nancy, a picture has been removed from the wall there. I want you to know if you took it.
2: Oh, no, sir.
0: Shall I ask Nancy to kiss the Bible, Paula? Will you accept her word?
1: Of course, I'll accept it.
0: That's all, Nancy. Thank you.
2: It was there this morning, I'm sure.
1: Give me that Bible. Give it to me. I swear on the Bible I didn't take that picture down.
0: Go and look for it. See if you can find it, perhaps here in the library.
1: We found it in here the last time, didn't we, but I...
0: I think it may be here again.
1: The shelf. It's there on the shelf.
0: So you knew where it was all the time?
1: No, I didn't know, Gregory. I didn't.
0: Paula, I think you better go to your room.
1: Then we're not going to the theater?
0: Oh, I'm afraid you're far from well enough for the theater, my dear.
1: Oh, Gregory, if I took that picture down...
0: If?
1: If I do all these senseless, meaningless things, so meaningless, then I don't know what I do anymore.
0: Yes, Paula, that's just the trouble.
1: Then if that is true, you must be gentle with me. Please, Gregory, please.
0: You better go to your room.
1: What are you going to do?
0: I'm going out to work to try to forget all this.
1: No, please don't leave me now. I get so frightened when you go out night after night.
0: Frightened?
1: Yes.
0: You never told me that before.
1: Oh, I hear noises and footsteps. I imagine things. The light in my room, the light dims and... I'm frightened of myself. Oh, Gregory, please take me in your arms, please. Please take me in your arms, Gregory. Don't leave me, please.
0: Good night, Paula. I hope to find you much better in the morning.
1: Gregory.
4: Well, Williams, come in.
5: I just wanted to report, sir. Miss Nancy Frost and I, we're going out this evening.
4: Oh, fine.
5: Any luck this afternoon, sir?
4: Not very much, I'm afraid. I persuaded Miss Thwaites to adopt me temporarily as her nephew and go visiting, but the Antons wouldn't see us.
5: Too bad, sir.
4: But meet her I shall. I've just called a friend of mine, Lady Dalroy. She's giving a musicale at her home Friday night. She knew Mrs. Anton slightly years ago. She's been kind enough to add her name and her husband's to the list of guests.

0: Brian, I hope you're properly ashamed, arriving so late.
1: Covered with remorse, Lady Dalroy.
0: Business at Scotland Yard, I suppose.
1: Well, lady, not so loud. Tonight I'm just another guest.
0: Well, you're in for a disappointment, Brian. A note came late this afternoon. Mr. and Mrs. Anton were unable to accept the invitation.
1: Oh? Oh, I see.
0: She's apparently ill. Very tiresome of her.
1: Did she send the note?
0: No, her husband. Brian, who is this Mr. Anton? What does he do? Where does he come from?
1: I was hoping to find that out tonight.
0: Oh, don't look so glum. Come into the music room. Saretsky is going to play for us. You still enjoy the piano, don't you? Brian.
1: Oh, sorry.

0: Nicola, why are you all dressed up like this?
1: Because I'm going to Lady Dalroy's reception.
0: But I sent a note.
1: Yes, you told me, but I must get out of this house, Gregory.
0: Very well, but I'm afraid you'll have to go alone.
1: If you prefer.
0: Paula, wait. I didn't realize this party meant so much to you. I'll change immediately. You didn't really think I'd let you go alone, did you?
1: I don't know. Please hurry then, Gregory.
0: Of course, my dear. I won't be a moment.

0: surprise, Mrs. Anton. I'm so glad you could come.
1: Thank you, Lady Valerie. May I introduce my husband?
0: How do you do?
2: I hope you will forgive all the confusion, Lady Dalroy, but Paula suddenly felt much better, and we were so anxious to attend.
0: But of course. Now, if you'll come in, Saratsky's playing. You will find some seats over there. Later on, we're serving a little supper.

0: yes, yes.
1: Is something wrong?
0: Wrong?
1: You keep turning.
0: No, no, it's nothing. I thought I saw a man I knew, that's all.
1: Imagine being able to play like that.
0: Mm. Yes, I heard Sieradzki once and... Paula.
1: Yes.
0: Paula. My watch is gone.
1: No. Oh, Gregory, no. No, no, not... I didn't... What are you doing?
0: Your handbag.
1: No, please, please.
0: I can feel it in your handbag.
1: No.
0: My watch is in your handbag. No. Open it up.
1: But I didn't put it there. No.
0: You see? You see, I was right. You took
1: I
0: it.
1: I didn't put it there. I swear I didn't put it there.
2: Quiet, please.
0: Paula, you must control yourself. Paula! I'm seen like this in public. You must get out of here immediately. Come along, Paula. Come.
3: So hard to keep it within these walls in our own house. Now, because you would go out tonight, the whole of London knows it. I could only understand what makes you do these crazy, twisted things.
1: Gregory, are you trying to tell me that I'm insane?
3: That's what I'm trying not to tell myself.
1: But that's what you think, isn't it? That's what you've been hinting ever since.
3: Well, ever since what?
1: Since the day I lost your mother's brooch. Oh. No. No, before that, the first day in this house when I found that letter.
3: What letter?
1: From that man called Bauer, Sergius Bauer, I remember.
3: Yes. Yes, you're right. I can see you still, standing there and saying, look, look at this letter, and staring at nothing.
1: What?
3: You had nothing in your hand.
1: Oh, Gregory.
3: I was staggered, but I didn't know then how much reason I had to be.
1: What reason?
3: I didn't know then about your mother.
1: What about my mother?
3: Your mother was mad. She died in an asylum when you were a year old.
1: No, that's not true.
3: I've been making inquiries. I've talked to the doctor who attended her. Would you like to see him?
1: No.
3: He described her symptoms to me. It began with her imagining things, noises, footsteps, voices. And then the voices began to speak to her.
1: No, no.
3: And in the end, she died with no mind at all.
1: Please, stop it. No.
3: Ah, perhaps you will understand why. I cannot let you meet people. Oh, by the way, he must have been rather disappointed that you left Lady Dalroy's home tonight before he could talk to you.
1: Oh.
3: The man who was sitting behind us. You went there only because you knew he was going to be there.
1: Oh, Gregory, who?
3: Oh, the same man who bowed to you that day in the tower. Who is he? Hmm? Someone from the past? Some disappointed suitor, perhaps?
1: I never met him. I have no idea who he is.
3: Why do you lie to me?
1: I never lied to you.
3: No. No, I'm sorry, no. I know. You never lie to me. It's worse than lying. You've forgotten. You've forgotten him as you forget everything. Oh, but I'm wrong to try to handle this myself. Paula, we shall have visitors here. And shortly.
1: A doctor?
3: Two. Yes, I believe two is the required number. Good night, Paula. I'm going out.
4: It's a little later the same night. Gregory has just left. And alone in her room, Paula crouches in terror, staring up at the petals of flame that burn evenly in the chandelier. Then, from the attic above, she hears footsteps and the muffled thud of unknown objects moved by an unknown hand. And the light in her room grows dimmer.

0: Yes.
1: Now, let me get your shoes off.
0: Elizabeth, do you hear anything?
2: Mrs. Anton?
0: Those sounds, those noises up there.
1: Oh, no. No, ma'am.
0: Like someone moving about. Oh, Elizabeth. Listen. Please.
1: You know what my hearing is, ma'am. But there just couldn't be anyone up there. The whole floor is boarded up. You know it is, ma'am.
0: I hear it, Elizabeth. I hear it.
1: Now there, ma'am. I'll go and get you some nice hot milk.
0: No, don't leave me. Please don't leave me. Please.
3: Cameron. It's William.
4: Oh, William. Well, come in.
5: Sorry to wake you up so early, sir, but seeing as how you told me to come here to your house...
4: Oh, don't apologize. What is it?
5: Well, about 2 hours ago, I'm on the corner of Thornton Square when suddenly there he is, popping up out of the fog. Our friend, Mr. Anton. I can't figure it out, sir. The way he disappears and then reappears. Every night.
4: Don't let it amaze you any longer, William.
5: Sir?
4: He never leaves Thornton Square. We only thought he did. Number 5 is an empty house. He turns the corner of Thornton Square, comes back to number 5 through the alley, goes to the roof, crosses to his own house, and then goes in through the attic.
5: But why would a man want...
4: Never mind that now. What happened last night?
5: I tell you, that man's been up to something. Clothes untidy, cravat all on one side, dirt and dust all over him, even on his face.
4: Had he been in a fight?
5: No, more like he'd been digging in a cellar or something.
4: Sit down, Williams. I'll stir up some breakfast.
5: I had my breakfast, sir. In the kitchen of number 9, as a matter of fact.
4: Oh? How's Nancy?
5: It seems the master's told her mistress might be going away for a long time. What do you think that means?
4: It means I've got to get into that house tonight.
5: Well, but Nancy says he's told her not to let her mistress see anyone.
4: Then you'll have to see it that Nancy isn't home tonight either.
5: Any little thing I can do for the yard, sir. But how do you know the lady herself will see you?
4: I don't know. Wait. There is a way. Yes, I'm sure she'll see me, Williams.
0: I can't see anyone. I'm ill. Elizabeth, stop him.
4: I must see you, Mrs. Anton.
2: I couldn't stop him, ma'am. He pushed his way right in.
4: Mrs. Anton, my name is Brian Cameron.
0: You mustn't be here. Go away.
4: Not until I've given you this.
0: A glove? It's a glove.
4: Years ago, Alice Ahlquist gave me this glove. I was a little boy, overcome with admiration. Will you trust me now?
0: She gave it to you, the great admirer, a little boy.
4: Mrs. Anton... Are you planning to leave here?
0: Leave here? I have nowhere to go. Unless my husband sends me away. Is that why you came here, to take me away?
4: Are you as frightened as all that?
0: No, I can't talk to you. I'm afraid I'm...
4: Please. Please, you must answer my questions. Where is your husband now? Where is he gone?
0: He's taken a studio where he can work on his composing. He says he can't work in this house.
4: Is there anyone here now except us and Elizabeth?
0: No. Why?
4: Because the gaslight just dimmed a little.
0: You saw that?
4: Of course.
0: Oh, then it really happens. I thought I imagined it.
4: It means that someone has turned a light on somewhere in this house.
0: No. I thought that too, but every night I've been all over the house and there's never been another light turned on. Oh, at last I can tell this to someone. Every night when my husband goes out...
4: The gaslight goes down?
0: Yes.
4: And then what?
0: Well, then I think I hear things. I watch and wait, and later the gas goes up again.
4: And he returns?
0: Yes, quite soon after, always quite soon.
4: These things you hear, what things?
0: Sounds, noises over my room in the attic.
4: What's up there?
0: A whole floor of trunks and furniture, her belongings, my aunt's.
4: Like that sound just then, is that what you mean?
0: Yes, but who?
4: Mrs. Anton, you know, don't you? You know who's up there.
0: No. No, how could he be? Why?
4: Tell me, has any weapons in the house?
0: He has a revolver.
4: Huh? Where is it?
0: There, I think he keeps it in his desk there.
4: Locked. Force it open. This letter opener will do it.
0: No, you mustn't. Whoever you are, you have no right to. He'll think that I know. What shall I say to him?
4: You won't have to say anything. Well, a gun case without a gun. Perhaps it's...
0: Oh.
4: What's the matter?
0: There in the drawer. The brooch he gave me. And the letter. I was right.
4: Letter?
0: Here, it was from some...

0: called Sergius Bauer.
1: Bauer?
0: I found it, but my husband said I dreamed it, and now it's here.
1: Bauer? There was a Sergius Bauer connected with Alice Ahlquist, a young pianist in Prague. Let me see that letter. The handwriting. Yes, yes, yes. Now something else, anything. Anything else he may have written. This note here. It's addressed to Lady Dalroy.
0: Yes, he said he had to send Lady Dalroy an apology.
1: Look, the handwriting. It's identical, Mrs. Anton. Your husband and Sergius Bauer are one and the same.
0: He said there was no letter. He said I was going out of my mind.
1: You're not going out of your mind. You're slowly and systematically being driven out of your mind.
0: But why? Why?
1: Perhaps because you found this letter and knew too much. Or because then he would have control of your property, of this house, and could search in the open instead of in the dark like this.
0: Search for what?
2: For the things for which Alice Ahlquist was murdered. Her jewels.
0: But I have her jewels.
2: There are jewels you didn't know she had. Famous jewels. Jewels for which he was searching that night 10 years ago.
0: No, you're wrong. I know him. He's my husband. I've lived in the same house with him. If that were true, then from the beginning there would have been nothing. Nothing real from the beginning.
2: I'm sorry, Mrs. Anton, but you must believe me. Your whole life depends on it. Don't you see the way everything is... The gas is brighter again. How long has it been up?
0: I don't know.
2: You'd better go to your room, Mrs. Anton.
0: Why? Where are you going?
2: Outside the house. He'll cross the roof of the empty house next door. I'll be waiting for him.
0: What will you do?
2: You have nothing to worry about, Mrs. Anton. Elizabeth.
3: Yes, sir.
2: Whatever happens tonight, Elizabeth, have her welfare in mind.
3: You can count on me, sir. But what am I going to say to the master when he comes back?
2: He won't come back anymore, Elizabeth.
4: Paula.
0: Gregory.
4: What are you doing here, Paula?
0: I don't know.
4: You don't know. Do you know about anything you...
0: Startled me. I didn't hear you come in the door.
4: I didn't come in the door. I came down the stairs. I've been in the attic, Paula.
0: You couldn't have...
4: It's no longer boarded up. I have found what I've been looking for. Did you ever see jewels, Paula? Did you?
0: Jewels. Her jewels.
4: Do you know what you remind me of as you walk across the room? Like a girl walking in her sleep. Only you're not asleep. Or you would not have broken open my desk.
0: I didn't open it.
4: Why did you do it, Paula?
5: I didn't. It was he. He opened it.
4: He? What are you talking about?
0: A man. A man who came to see me.
4: Who let him in?
0: Elizabeth.
4: Elizabeth, come here. Elizabeth. Come in here, Elizabeth. Who was the man who came here while I was out?
5: A man? What man, sir?
4: Come, Elizabeth. You must have answered the door.
3: No one was here, sir. No one.
0: Elizabeth, you saw him. You opened the door yourself.
3: No, ma'am. I didn't see anyone at all.
0: But he was here. I know it. I know. I saw him.
4: You see how it is, Elizabeth?
3: Yes, sir. I see just how it is.
0: I couldn't have dreamed it. I couldn't have... Did I dream? Did I really dream?
4: Yes, Paula. You dream all day long.
0: All that happened?
4: All that did not happen.
0: Then it's true. My mind is going.
4: Haven't I told you, Paula?
0: Then take me away. Now I can't fight it anymore.
4: Yes, Paula, I will.
0: Take me away. Take me away.
2: And was I any part of this curious dream of yours, Mrs. Anton?
4: You!
2: Perhaps my presence may help you recall your dream.
4: Who the devil are you?
2: Only a figment of your wife's imagination.
4: How did you get into this house?
2: Down the attic stairs, Mr. Anton, the same way you did. Mrs. Anton, don't you think you'd better go to your room? You must be very tired.
4: Don't you think you'd better explain your business?
2: As a mere ghost existing only in your wife's mind, I could hardly be said to have any business.
4: Paula, go to your room.
0: No.
2: Please, Mrs. Anton.
0: All right, I'll go.
2: Those jewels. I see you found them after all, Sergius Bauer.
4: I'm afraid I don't know your name.
2: Cameron, shall I tell you my business address also?
4: No, I think I can guess it.
2: So we've both ended our search tonight. Where were the jewels?
4: Sold in one of her costumes. The dress she wore in the opera Theodora. How clever she was to conceal them there. 4 priceless jewels among a lot of paste imitations.
2: How does it feel, Bauer, to have planned and killed and tortured for something, then to find it's all been for nothing?
4: For nothing? Oh, no. I don't think so. Not for nothing! Put down that gun!
3: Yes. They were in a shop. Then he ran up the stairs. The master, he ran to the attic, ma'am, and the gentleman after him.
6: They're up there now. They're fighting.
3: Oh, I've got to get help, ma'am. But who? Mr. Williams, the constable, Mr. Williams. I'll fetch him, ma'am. Don't worry, I'll fetch him right away.
6: You sure you're all right, Mr. Cameron, sir?
2: I'll feel a little better as soon as I finish tying Mr. Bauer to this chair.
0: Gregory?
2: Mrs. Anton, you shouldn't come up here.
0: I want to speak to my husband.
2: Do you believe me now?
0: Please, I want to speak to him alone.
7: I assure you, I'm quite helpless, Mr. Cameron.
0: Please.
2: Come along, Williams. We'll be waiting on the stairs.
7: Voila. Go and see if he's listening.
0: He's not listening.
7: He told you a lot of things about me, didn't he?
0: Yes.
7: They were lies. Because he's in love with you. I can feel it.
0: Can you? Can you really, Gregory? Or shall I call you Sergius?
7: So he told you that too. Well, have you never heard of an artist taking a stage name? They don't hang a man for that, do they?
0: No, they don't hang a man for that.
7: Paula, do you remember our first days together? Do you remember Italy, Lake Como?
0: There have been times when I thought I only dreamed those days.
7: Come closer, Paula. Look into my eyes. Paula, if I ever meant anything to you, and I believe I did, then help me, Paula. Give me just another chance.
0: Gregory.
7: Look, in the drawer of that cupboard there, there's a knife. Get it, Paula, and cut me free.
0: Here?
7: Yes, yes, the first door.
0: I'll find it, Gregory.
7: Be quick, Paula. Hurry.
0: But there is no knife here.
7: Yes, yes, I put it there tonight. Yes, yes, that's it. Now, bring it here.
0: I have no knife, Gregory.
7: What?
0: You must have dreamed you put it there.
7: But you...
0: Are you suggesting this is a knife in my hand?
7: But...
0: Have you gone mad, my husband?
7: Paula!
0: Or is it I who am mad? I'm always losing things, hiding things. Oh, that was a knife, wasn't it? And I threw it on the floor. And I have lost it.
7: Paula, it is there. Pick it up.
0: I must look for it, mustn't I? If I don't find it, you'll put me in the madhouse. Oh. Now, where could it be now? Behind this trunk? No, it isn't there. Perhaps over here. I'm trying to help you, aren't I? Trying to help you to escape. But how can a mad woman help her husband to escape?
7: Paula, you're not mad. You're not.
0: I am, as my mother was mad.
7: No, Paula, that wasn't true. Pick up the knife. Help me.
0: If I were not mad, I could have helped you. Whatever you had done, I could have pitied you and protected you. But because I'm mad, I hate you. Because I'm mad, I have betrayed you. And because I'm mad, I'm rejoicing in my heart. Without a shred of pity, without a shred of regret. Mr. Cameron, come, take this man away.
2: You're ready, Bauer?
7: Quite ready.
2: Untie his feet, Williams.
7: I don't ask you to understand me, Paula. Between us all the time were the jewels, like a fire, yes, a fire in my brain that separated us. Those jewels which I longed for all my life. I don't know why.
3: The cab is coming, Mr. Cameron.
7: Goodbye, Paula.
0: Goodbye, Gregory.
2: I'll be down in a minute, Williams.
0: This will be a long night.
2: But it will end. In the morning when the sun rises, sometimes it's hard to believe there ever was a night. You'll find that too.
0: Yes, I shall try. I shall try.
8: Greg, we've just listened to Gaslight, a 1946 production on the Lux Radio Theater. What did you think?
9: Mary, how could I not love a production where the beautiful leading lady gasps, "Yes, dear, Gregory, your arms so strong and safe." It's hard to know which part of that sentence is the best. It's whether it's the "yes, dear," which is my wife is highly unlikely to say, and she's also highly unlikely to say "strong and safe." Nevertheless, when Ingrid Bergman says my name and says all those words, I adore it.
8: You're in. You're in like Flynn.
9: That's right.
8: Well, this all starts wonderfully. I mean, I have to admit, Greg, I had a little bit of a yellow flag raising at the very outset of this because of the quite invasive background music in that Lake Como scene at the beginning where they're, oh, let's go back to London, you know. I was going, oh, my God, that music's too loud. Did you have that impression?
9: I did. It's the sort of thing that you were just wondering if they could just get up from their breakfast table or wherever and just turn the radio down a little, just a notch.
8: It was an odd choice, but I was very relieved that it was just for that opening scene because this was wonderful. I really, really enjoyed it, Greg. It was fantastic.
9: There's another line in there that, you know, you just have to love a show wherein the heroine is constantly saying, there's something alive in the attic.
8: Well, as you and I know, Greg, living in Australia, there's almost always something alive in the attic.
9: Well, it certainly is. And in one house that we had, my wife and I would kid each other that they were possums, but in fact they were rats. You know, they go into the swimming pool, presumably at night, and then go up and have a disco in our attic.
8: Oh, that conjures up a whole animated film there, Greg. But this was absolutely a very compelling story. I really loved, you know, all the little thefts and accusations and, you know, did you forget? Don't you remember, darling? Oh, you know, you're just, because I think there's nothing as evil as trying to steal someone's identity and their self-confidence. You know, it's almost like the worst crime you can do.
9: Exactly. And this obviously, the original stage play and then the subsequent film and now tonight's radio play, this is where the modern term gaslighting someone comes from, to manipulate them psychologically, doubt their own sanity, doubt their own self-worth.
8: We obviously use that expression today. And I thought, does that come from this original play, 1938 play? And as you say, it absolutely does.
9: I was wondering what you thought of, we'll just see if my thoughts about Ingrid Bergman and Charles Boyer are the same as yours. What did you think of their performances?
8: I thought they were both wonderful. And in fact, I made a note that this radio production, one of the things that it does or it delivers that a film doesn't is the, you know, there can be some overacting in film. One of them I thought overacted a little bit. And in radio, you don't get the sense of that as much.
9: I totally agree. I think that Ingrid Bergman as Paula, terrific. Now, I know we're talking about radio here, but if we come back to the film, there's this cliche about some of the actresses in the 40s and 50s that they glowed on the screen. And Ingrid Bergman absolutely glows on the screen, whether it's Casablanca or whether it's Gaslight. It's just she's an amazing actress and she just sort of owns the screen when she's on it. Charles Boyer. Now, I've got to, you know, he's French, did you realize?
8: Well, of course.
9: Well, French, suave, mysterious, and did I mention French?
8: He was a very successful actor, and he started in silent films, and then they discovered he had this fabulous deep voice. So they started bringing him into American films, so he had a career in both France and in the United States. But the little piece of trivia that I thought was the most intriguing was his best film, or what's considered his best film, was Algiers, and in which he played a thief called Pepe Lomoco. And that character was taken and used in Sylvester, the cartoon Sylvester, with the very famous skunk Pepe Le Pew.
9: No, yes, I remember Pepe Le Pew. It's a fabulous character.
8: Yeah, so Pepe Le Pew is in love with Sylvester and is convinced that Sylvester is female and a skunk.
9: That's right. There's a lot to unpack, as they say, in that particular thought.
8: And the thing about Ingrid Bergman is that on film, she has this beautiful, soft light in her eyes. It's like, and it's, you can't fake that. It's actually, she is channeling some kind of love, you know, a memory of love or whatever. So when she's, her eyes just have this luminous glow when she's on the screen, doesn't matter who her leading man is. So, and I know that she and Bogey did not get along well during Casablanca. And yet when she's with him, her eyes have this beautiful glow from within.
9: Interestingly enough, in regards to the policeman, Brian Cameron, who's played by Gail Gordon. And Gail Gordon was Theodore J. Mooney, who was the pompous bank manager in TV's The Lucy Show, Lucille Ball. But he was also Mr. Wilson in TV's Dennis the Menace.
8: Oh, okay. The film, I think we must encourage our listeners to check that out because it's still rated 94% on Rotten Tomatoes. So some of these older films that are terrific have got higher ratings than Oscar-winning films of today because they're just so beautifully made. The acting is terrific, and they're an immersive kind of experience, despite the fact that in many cases they're black and white.
9: In regards to the era that it's set, with Nancy, the housemaid, she's offered £16 a year. That's Great British pounds, 1885. Now, I looked up how much is that worth today. So she's being offered in US dollars, 3,500, or in Australian dollars, about 3,800 a year. Now, I don't know, sounds a bit stingy.
8: Yeah, I guess that includes room and board as well.
9: Yeah, bed and board. And speaking of which, in the film, you're under no illusion that Gregory and Nancy, that bed and board, if you're with me, came into play.
8: Yeah, there was the suggestion of a little bit of hanky-panky with the staff. As I said before, the acting is quite big. Ingrid Bergman, in particular, is, I think, a little bit melodramatic in the film, and whereas in the radio drama, it's toned down.
9: Precisely, and for listeners who do like melodrama, even though it's been toned down, Gaslight delivers it by the night cart load. Let me tell you, it's got everything. It's got strong emotions, dramatic situations, clear moral contrasts.
8: Well, the other thing that I really thought was interesting about this, is Gaslight is supposed to be set in the 1800s, and it was written in 1938, I believe, or published in 38, but it was written about the 1800s, and it reflects a time when men could have their wives committed for almost no reason. So, and it wasn't just husbands, so fathers and brothers could have female family members committed. It didn't go to trial. There were no legal requirements. The doctor didn't even need to examine the woman. The doctor would just take the word of the male family member as being correct and true. And, women were put away for being boisterous, argumentative, opinionated, all the things that I am.
9: I'm glad you brought that up. I've got a checklist. Do you think your husband is sitting listening to this show thinking, hey, I've got an idea?
8: Well, he might not have been thinking about it up to this point, but I'll make sure he doesn't hear this one, doesn't get any ideas. Of course, we don't have any jewels hidden anywhere, so that's a bit of a problem.
9: That's quite true. I forgot about the jewels.
8: There's actually a very famous case in the United States. In 1860, a woman named Elizabeth Packard, Greg, she was a mother of six, and but she was she didn't agree with her husband about religion. So her husband was a very strict Puritan, I think, and she was just a bog standard Christian. So they used to have discussions about that and arguments, and he had her committed, and she was institutionalized for 3 years. She finally managed to get out, and she became an advocate for women's rights in this respect.
9: I'm delighted to see or hear that somebody did something about it.
8: Yeah, she worked, campaigned, and it's felt that she was instrumental in reversing that rule or that law. But did you have any favorite scenes in this, Greg, that you liked in particular?
9: I think my favourite scene is where she, which is she being Paula, that is, turns on Gregory and just begins shouting at him. She's got him trapped, and just all those frustrations come out. In this case, Ingrid Bergman just lets fly. I can just see the audience, if it had been a live theatre, going, "Atta girl, you go, girl."
8: Exactly. That is a wonderful scene. The other one that's also wonderful, but for a different reason, it's quite disturbing, is the recital party that's at, is it Lady Dalroy? Is that her name? They get invited to a recital party, and at first he says she can't go, and then he lets her go, and she's very thankful for that because she's been trapped in the house, and he keeps sending her to her room. And then he accuses her of stealing his watch. Do you remember that?
9: Yeah, I do.
8: Oh, my God. I thought that scene just broke my heart. I just felt for her so much because there's all the, you know, the expectation of being let out to go to a party. And then he starts accusing her in front of everyone. Oh, it's just terrible. It broke my heart.
9: It was very moving. Mary, in a just world, every manipulative, mean-spirited, cruel, bullying, jealous, quick-tempered creep would get his comeuppance. However, if only the real world were more like Hollywood.
8: The expression gaslight still exists today, and we use it a lot.
9: Yeah, sure love. I'm getting back to those manipulative, mean-spirited, cruel, bullying, jealous, quick-tempered creeps out there.
8: Male and female, to be honest.
9: To say, I was just thinking of male, Mary.
8: Oh no, I think there's a few girls on that team too.
9: Mean girls.
8: Yes. Good night, Greg.
9: Good night, Mary.
8: That's our show for tonight. If you're listening to us on the radio right now, you may not know that we also are a podcast. You can find us on Apple Podcasts, Spotify, and most of the podcasting platforms. And we're also on YouTube. Thank you for shivering with us, and we look forward to your company again next week.

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1: Hi, I'm Brian DeShazer, director of the Pacifica Radio Archives, the oldest and largest collection of public radio programming in the United States. And welcome to From the Vault, our weekly series that takes our history out of the vault and onto the radio. This week, we kick off Women's History Month with one of the most influential women of the 20th century, Ms. Gloria Steinem.
2: We have a unique reproductive function. And in order to control the number of workers, the number of soldiers, what race they are, what class they are, who they belong to in systems of marriage or legitimacy, patriarchy was born. The definition of patriarchy is to control women's bodies.
1: As a child of the 60s and 70s, the feminist and equal rights movements were the headlines of the day, as the Equal Rights Amendment was being formed and the women's rights were being championed by so many. The only name that I remember growing up during that era was Gloria Steinem, the face of feminism, then and now.
2: Human beings have always been the only animals who can experience the same sexual pleasure when they can't conceive as when they can conceive. All other animals seem to have periods of heat or estrus in which sexual desire is concentrated. So our sexuality is a mark of our uniqueness, like our cerebral cortex or our ability to reason and remember. It is a way that we not only procreate, but also communicate.
1: Gloria Steinem, the founder of Ms. Magazine, now coming up on their 40th anniversary in June of 2012. So let me just read off of Gloria Steinem's official website a little bit about Ms. Steinem. Gloria Steinem travels widely as a feminist activist, organizer, writer, and lecturer. Her books include the bestsellers Revolution from Within, A Book of Self-Esteem, Outrageous Acts and Everyday Rebellions, Moving Beyond Words, and Marilyn, Norma Jean, on the life of Marilyn Monroe. She was an editor of the Reader's Companion to U.S. Women's History. Steinem co-founded New York Magazine and Ms. Magazine, where she continues to serve as a consulting editor. She's been published in many magazines and newspapers here and in other countries, and is also a frequent guest commentator on radio and television. She helped to found the Women's Action Alliance, the National Women's Political Caucus, and Choice USA. She was the founding president of the Ms. Foundation for Women and helped create Take Our Daughters to Work Day. She recently co-founded the Women's Media Center and Greenstone Media. Ms. Steinem has received the Penny Missouri Journalism Award, an Emmy Citation for Excellence in Television Writing, the Women's Sports Journalism Award, the Lifetime Achievement in Journalism Award from the Society of Professional Journalists, the Society of Writers Award from the United Nations, and most recently, the University of Missouri School of Journalism Award for Distinguished Service in Journalism. Here's her speech given as the Kennedy Lecturer at Ohio University in October 1997. She begins by explaining the need to have patience and long-term goals when joining the social and political struggles of the day. Here's Gloria Steinem from October 1997.
2: First, I want to remind us that this movement, this series of movements in which we find ourselves, the civil rights and black movement, the women's movement, the gay and lesbian movement, the Hispanic movement, the Asian movement, all of the great social justice movements in this country, which are indeed all connected, must last for at least 100 years, as Gerda Lerner, the great historian, tells us, if we expect to have any impact on society. Indeed, by historical precedent, movements like this, like the suffragist and abolitionist movements, do last about a century. And we're only about 25 years into this one. So I don't know how to tell you this, but I figure we have at least 75 years to go, and that probably there will be other movements in the future before we arrive at societies that no longer dictate whole human futures based on sex or based on the color of our skins or based on or on any other group judgment. So think long, and in so doing, you will already have defeated part of the effort launched against us, because the stages of opposition are two. One is, the first is, oh, you don't need that movement. You know, my wife is not interested in feminism. My maid is not interested in racial liberation and so on. You don't need this movement. And the second stage of resistance is, well, that used to be necessary, but it's not anymore. So we find ourselves with terms like post-feminism, which makes no more sense than saying post-democracy. Nothing is too big for us to tackle. We find ourselves trying to transform or humanize. You can pick your verb depending on how patient you feel tonight. 5 to 10,000 years of patriarchy, racism, nationalism, monotheism, just a few little things like that. But that's okay. We can declare tonight the first meeting of the post-patriarchal, post-racist, post-nationalistic age. And nothing is too small, because each issue, each instance, is a microcosm of everything else. I was thinking that today as I came through the airport and realized that the diaper-changing counters are still in the women's room, thereby discriminating against all men with children, and that the shoeshine stands are still in the men's room, thereby discriminating against all women with shoes. We are not biological determinists, okay? We've never been biological. We're trying to get out from under that and say and understand that the differences between two women or between two men are greater for all purposes other than reproduction than the differences between women and men. Just like the differences between two white people or two black people are greater than the differences between blacks and whites as groups. So it has always been, we've never said men are the enemy as a blanket statement, just individual men who sometimes act like the enemy, but not all men, and certainly not all women are virtuous. It's, the idea is to get out from under that. It's also true that the cultural experience of walking around female for, you know, 10 years, 20 years, 60, 70 years goes very deep. So the cultural political differences are deep, but they are not biological. Whatever it is in our lives, whether it's our language, the way we address each other, our salaries, whatever it is that reflects the power relationships around us is worthy of change.
1: You are listening to Ms. Gloria Steinem on From the Vault. This archival recording is from October 1997, when Steinem was the Kennedy Lecturer at Ohio University. Keep in mind that when Gloria Steinem references 25 years ago, she's referring to 1972, the year that Ms. Magazine was launched. And of course, at the time of this recording, Ms. Magazine was celebrating its 25th anniversary. Later this year in 2012, we will be celebrating Ms. Magazine's 40th anniversary with them. Now let's return to our program.
2: I've been thinking about these last 25 years because, as you heard, it is the 25th anniversary of Ms. Magazine. And so I've been myself remembering the past, marking the present, and looking toward the future. If I'd been here 25 years ago, I suppose there might not have been women's studies courses or African-American courses, or Asian-American, or Native-American. I hope there are now. But we wouldn't have had what we might well call remedial courses, to call them what they really should be, as we do. But even now, they are not part of the mainstream. We still don't study human history. And moreover, we still don't integrate into many courses those areas that aren't considered proper because they have been consigned to female concern. We don't, for instance, look at the way children are raised and the family forms when we study political science, even though those are the most important dictators of the kinds of political systems that we will have. We really can't have a democratic society unless we have democratic families. But we still are dividing our concerns into public and private, that magical division which has allowed what concerns women to be called cultural, what concerns men to be called political, and thus to say that what concerns women is not serious and or can't be changed. If you'd been concerned about your future work 25 years ago, you could have simply been told, of course, that you wouldn't be hired if you were a woman or in many other categories. And now we have progressed to the glass ceiling and the sticky floor of the pink collar ghetto. What that means is that, yes, it is now easier to get hired at the entry level and be treated equally, but 10 or 15 years into a job, you still meet with barriers. And indeed, if we consider the surveys of senior level managers, for instance, of the Fortune 1000 industrial companies and the Fortune 500 service industries, we see that even now, 95 to 97% of all senior managers are white men, with only 5 to 3% left over for women of all races and men of color. We still see that secretaries are better educated than the average boss, but this is not reflected in either their salaries or their job mobility. We still see that an MBA from a top business school, if she is a woman, earns as an entry salary $54,000, if it is a man, $61,000. Even at the entry level, at those high and rarefied jobs, there is a 12% difference, and it gets in salary, and it gets ever greater after that. And of course, the pink collar ghetto is just as concentrated, that is, women workers are just as concentrated in jobs that are mostly female jobs, nursing, clerical work, service jobs, and so on, as they were in 1900. As for campuses, well, it's great to hear about the advances here, but nationwide, women now hold 40% of all college teaching jobs, but still only 11% of tenured positions. So we still have a very long way to go. Sexuality. Well, I understand now you have a new lesbian group here. That wouldn't have been possible 25 years ago. Wouldn't have been possible, probably, to be honest as individuals, much less organized as a group. But there is still the enormous bias and violence that we know about, and I think we are still a long way from realizing the politics of sexuality. I don't know why, really, because the ultra-right wing is trying so hard to teach us. They understand it. So perhaps I should just say a word or two here, because otherwise, I want to help you understand the ultra-right wing, because otherwise it might seem quite odd that they are against both contraception and lesbianism. But you must understand that from their point of view, it makes perfect sense. Because they are telling us that sexuality is only okay when it is inside patriarchal marriage and can end in conception, is directed toward procreation. You see, it makes perfect sense, right? Everything else is wrong. So, contraception, abortion, sexuality between two men, between two women, any forms of sexuality that heterosexual sexuality that can't end in conception, all these things are wrong. But I think What we have not yet really done is to get the politics out of sexuality and to understand how deeply we have been lied to and thus be able to make the proper coalitions ourselves. The truth is that sexuality for human beings has always been not only a way we procreate if we choose to, but also a way that we communicate, that we reach out and express love and caring to each other. I remember being enlightened on this point by a woman in Ohio in a flowered dress and pearls, very subversive outfit, who got up and said in a group like this, "Well, my dear, human beings have always been the only animals who can experience the same sexual pleasure when they can't conceive as when they can conceive. All other animals seem to have periods of heat or estrus in which sexual desire is concentrated." So our sexuality is a mark of our uniqueness, like our cerebral cortex or our ability to reason and remember. It is a way that we not only procreate, but also communicate. And therefore, the false idea that it's only okay when it takes place inside patriarchal marriage and can end in conception is like saying you have freedom of speech, but only if you say one thing. Now, once we understand that, I think we begin to see why we have common cause in a coalition to depoliticize sexuality, and why we must never allow one group to bear the burden of fighting the right wing in this regard, or fighting, never mind the right wing, fighting the lie that has politicized sexuality. Well, what else has changed? Well, certainly, I mean, this floor reminds me of sports. 25 years ago, 1 in 27 young women played sports in high school. Now it's 1 in 3. I went to see a Women's National Basketball Association game the other day, and, you know, I come from a 50s generation, so I wasn't a sports person, but to see these 6-foot gorgeous, strong women charging around the field, so how much I know, right? The floor. really brought tears to my eyes, and then, you know, incredible joy. It may be very revolutionary indeed, perhaps the single most revolutionary thing in some ways, that women are becoming strong, physically strong. Because the truth is that rich cultures value thin women and poor cultures value fat women, because women as possessions are valued for what is rare. I think we ought to also realize that these things are not new. You know, I mean, in the same way that if you ask women of 60 or 70 about sexual abuse in childhood, you will find a similar rate to what is now being revealed. It's just that these things are being revealed. We just named it anorexia, but it used to be called religion. I mean, young girls in medieval Europe and later used to starve themselves in the name of a saint for pretty much the same reasons, you know, to starve themselves out of the female role. If that's what it means to be a woman, I'm not going to do it. I'm going to starve myself out of my breasts, my menstruation, I'm going to remain a child, and so on. It certainly happens now in a greater public way, because the best way to keep us from acting politically and communally is to make us blame ourselves. So the idea is very much out there that if only we were thinner, if only we looked different, if only this, that, you know, everything would be fine. And so we take our anger out on ourselves, which, you know, has always been the female way of taking it, turning it into depression, turning it in. So we need to support those young women, and we need also to understand it's class-bound. the reason why there's such a disproportionate number of anorexics in white middle class and upper class families is because this is oversimplifying, but a lot of it is because that's the last place where you still get dependent women, because men can still afford to have a dependent wife. So a girl of that class is most likely to say, if that's what it means to be a woman, I'm not doing it, and try to starve herself out of it. In working class families, in African American families and so on, the rate of anorexia is much less. So I just think we need to look at the politics of it and make sure and give those women strong roles. I mean, there was a young woman who was an anorexic who came to work at Ms. years ago. She was a teenager. And, you know, we're not without our problems on the staff of Ms. Magazine, to put it mildly, but we like being women and we have a good time and we laugh at jokes and we carry on and so on. And she, you know, after just, you know, a few months of being with us every day, she was eating again. She realized it was okay. Now, you may need, you know, many other kinds of treatment and drugs, and so I'm not saying it's that simple, but there is that underlying political truth. But in all patriarchal cultures, weakness in women is valued. In order to have a male-dominant culture, you have to make it easy for men to be dominant. So for women to become strong, to reject the idea that a lack of strength is a fundamental necessity of femininity, is of huge, deep anthropological importance. What about politics? Well, I think you might cheer up a little bit about politics if you had my memory, because I remember 25 years ago when the main way that women got into high political office, elected political office, was as widows. What you had to do was to marry a guy who had the Senate seat or congressional seat that you were going to, that you wanted. You know, I think that the last time I was here all those years ago, it was shortly after somebody had asked me why it was that women didn't gamble as much as men did. And I was still saying because women didn't have enough money. And then one day I realized that our total instinct for gambling had been satisfied by marriage. So no wonder we... Anyway, so you found this guy who was going to have the political seat. Then you lived out your life as a hostess and mother and wife, and then he died through no fault of yours, of course. And only then could you take over the seat. I mean, even Margaret Chase Smith, this is the way she got into the Senate, though she was later elected on her own. And I think Jeanette Rankin, actually, was the only exception. So considering that's where we started 25 or so years ago, it's quite remarkable that we are now seeing women elected on their own. And, of course, now we have we have achieved enough power, so there's also enormous opposition. I noticed that the top three right-wing hit list politicians in the coming election are all women. They want to get rid of Barbara Boxer, Carol Mosley Braun, and Patty Murray to cleanse the U.S. Senate. I guess it's not ethnic cleansing, it's sexual cleansing that they have in mind. But nonetheless, if you see where we started, you can appreciate how much progress has been made and therefore have the energy to go forward until our elected legislative bodies look like the country. We will not really have a democracy until there is much more resemblance in income, in race, in sex, between the voters themselves and the decision makers. I think that on race, we still, in spite of the best efforts of the civil rights movement 25 years ago, we were still doing two things. We were still laundry listing, you know, we were thinking there's race and sex, not understanding how they were linked together. And we were also assuming that measures for racial justice were being taken for the discriminated against groups, not for everyone and for the country. And indeed, we're still paying the price of this limited way of phrasing racial remedies. Take affirmative action, for instance. The truth about affirmative action is that it has actually raised standards wherever it has been lawfully applied and created standards where there were none. So affirmative action is good for the country. We get a larger pool of talent to choose from. We once, in trying to figure out why we had the people in Washington we did, ran a formula in Ms. Magazine explaining that when we chose our political leadership, first we eliminated all the women, pretty much, then we eliminated all the men of color, then we eliminated everybody who hadn't been able to purchase a college degree, and we ended up with 6% of the country, and we hadn't even started on inherited wealth. So the problem has been that we've been choosing from this tiny pool, and affirmative action actually allows us to choose from a large one, and many corporations actually continue to practice affirmative action even when they don't have to, because it produces excellence, it produces good business. The same is true of busing. We phrased busing as if it were for those people. Whenever anybody's referred to as those people, you know you're in deep dish anyway. But in fact, I have always thought we would have done better if we had made white parents pay to have their children bused for the privilege of getting out of a white ghetto and ending cultural deprivation and beginning to understand that white folks are a tiny little minority in the world. If we'd phrased it that way, it might have been much better. Well, I don't think we're anywhere near that yet, and we still see that the effort to demonize certain words, affirmative action, busing, liberal, feminist, we'll come to that in a moment, and has been quite successful. Feminist is a great word, and I'm proud of it, and I feel I'm a feminist before I'm an American, and so on. But the problem with the word is that it renders women of color invisible because people think white when they hear it. So Alice Walker began to use the term womanist instead. And she made very clear in explaining that this was not a movement against, but it was in, as she put it, the great American tradition of adding a word in order to better express reality. So womanist means black feminist. And I think it's a great word. I agree with her that it has a strong, she also says it has a stronger sound because it doesn't have the same feminine root. I think that's true. It is a great word. I think they're all great. Feminist, womanist, women's liberationist, you know, they're all good words. So I still think that we have a long way to go there, and we have to much better understand why these things are linked, why our revolutions all come together. I'll come to that in a moment.
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2: Perhaps the biggest change from 25 years ago is that we have made enough progress, we have enough consciousness change in this country so that now we have this extreme right-wing backlash. It isn't a lot of folks, but it's powerful folks, and it's very well-organized folks. They vote 90% of their membership in the Moral Majority, the Promise Keepers, the Christian Coalition, 90% of their members. We vote something like 40%, the rest of us. It isn't that the majority consciousness is not pro-equality, is not concerned about the environment, is not looking for nonviolent resolutions to problems. It's there, but it's not being expressed because the right wing is voting and the center to progressive majority of the country is not. In fact, they've managed to convince us by a systematic effort of two things. One, politics is dirty. You wouldn't want to get involved in it. And two, oh, those candidates are just alike. That has been a conscious effort. I hope we all understand that. For the last 25 years and more, since beginning with Richard Nixon, there has been an effort not just to get out the conservative to extreme right voters with an emergency message and church buses and any other means to get out those voters, but also to suppress the vote of the rest of us by convincing us that voting is, it doesn't matter, it doesn't make a difference, politics is dirty, and the candidates are just alike. I went back to look at the tapes of the Kennedy-Nixon debate in 1960, and sure enough, there is Nixon saying, yes, I agree with Senator Kennedy. We agree on the goals. We just have a few differences about how to get there, but we both care about old people. He was trying his best to present himself as the same as Jack Kennedy, at the same time that he and his campaign were going around privately to interest groups saying how big the difference was. That, in my memory, was the birth of this tactic. And it has been a very successful one. How many of us have said, oh, those candidates are just alike? I mean, Nixon and Kennedy turned out to be pretty different guys. And we have a lot of races coming up with very different folks in them. Yet we are still vulnerable to this message. It's also made worse by the media, whose idea of objectivity is being even-handedly negative. So it estranges us from our political system.

lot of work to do in the next 75 years. And because whenever I'm sitting in an audience, and when I used to be sitting in classrooms, I was always very relieved to hear somebody say there are four main points here, because then I could get out my notebook, right? I'm going to divide them into four, but the truth is you could divide them any way you want. You can make 10, you can, you know, it's completely arbitrary to say there are four. I think that for women of all races and groups, and for men who care about uprooting hierarchy in its deepest form, we must continue to try to establish reproductive freedom as a basic human right, as basic as freedom of speech or freedom of assembly. Because that really is the origin, the first step, the first rung in this human hierarchy, the oldest rung in this human hierarchy. It was necessary for patriarchal systems as they evolved thousands of years ago, necessary, they thought, to control women's bodies as the most basic means of production, the means of reproduction. I mean, that's the only difference. Don't you sometimes wonder, you know, how come women got in this jam, you know, and that's part of the problem. We start saying to ourselves, gee, if we're so smart, why aren't we rich? You know, if we were equal, how come we're not equal? And then we get discouraged. And so it's important to realize the reason. The reason is that we have a unique reproductive function, and in order to control the number of workers, the number of soldiers, what race they are, what class they are, who they belong to in systems of marriage or legitimacy, patriarchy was born. The definition of patriarchy is to control women's bodies. And that's it's so basic, it's so important, it's such a fundament of the politics, that that's why we see that it is the one issue on which politicians are, or the major issue on which politicians are willing to vote against their own financial interest. When they deprive poor women of federal funding for abortions, they know very well that it's going to cost 100 times more than the money that they have withheld when children, unwanted children, are born and have to be cared for. Even the medical expenses of birth alone are going to be much, much more. But there is a form of control that goes deeper than money, and that's controlling women's bodies as the means of reproduction. Now, let me say a word about this racial caste system here to remind us that we have to stop laundry listing and understand why they're so connected. If you have a racial caste system, as we do in this country, then it redoubles the need to control women's bodies as the means of reproduction, because you have to keep some degree of visible racial difference in order to keep, to maintain the racial caste system. So wherever there is racism, you will see the sexism is worse and vice versa. We ought to understand that in this country, especially in the South, but not only in the South, where the most punished crime historically was not murder, was not arson, was not theft, it was miscegenation, by which it was meant the taking over of the means of production of the white man, the body of the white woman, by a man of color. Even out of love, out of free will, didn't matter. The other way was quite all right. Even by rape, even by force, for a white man to take over the body of a woman of color was fine, because that just produced more workers marked on their skins as cheap labor, and he owned everyone anyway. But you had to keep the means of production of the ruling caste pure. So white women were restricted, literally restricted by racism. White women have a visceral, deep

0: motive to be anti-racist. Not only is it not possible to be a feminist without being an anti-racist, because women come in every color of the rainbow, but it's also impossible because white women will be especially restricted in their freedom in order to maintain a racist structure. And women of color will become the creators of cheap labor, the sexual property of all men. So it's hard to say these things short, and I will try to make it shorter, but if you poured water on the last three paragraphs, they would become several volumes. But it's important to understand why the sex and race caste systems are completely intertwined, and why it is that the racist groups in this country are so opposed to reproductive freedom as a fundamental human right. The second thing we have to do, of course, is to make democratic families possible. We're not about telling people how to live. If people want to have a hierarchical, patriarchal family, fine, but it can't be enforced by the law. There has to be a concept of women's rights, of children's rights, of the family as a democratic unit. And of course, that has incredible implications in itself. But it is the basis of democracy, and the way we raise our children is the basis of their own feelings of self-authority. Can they govern themselves, empowerment in themselves, and therefore will they be able to function in a democracy? You know, there is a large body of thought, which we don't hear about in our newspapers, that the democratic changes in the former Soviet Union are less due to economic problems, government, all the things they're attributed to, including Ronald Reagan standing up and calling them an evil empire. I don't know why that was supposed to be such a good thing. But anyway, than to changes in the way children were reared. Before the Russian Revolution, in a very religious country, there was contraception and abortion were disapproved of. People had many more children than they could handle. And there was the religiously justified idea that you had to break children's spirits in raising them. Children were often swaddled, wrapped on boards in rags and left there while families went out to make a living in the fields. How better to raise a person who is suited for a totalitarian society than to wrap a baby to a board and teach them that their cries don't matter, that their gestures are in vain? How better to perpetuate violence than to inflict violence on children? I mean, child-rearing methods create totalitarianism, create democracy, and those are part of creating democratic families. Third, we need to revalue work. Of course, we know that. I mean, that's just equal pay for equal work plus redoing our ideas of what equal work is, that is, for comparable work. But also, we need to redefine work. We need to stop declaring the 40% of work that women in this country do in their homes, in and around their homes, not work. And we need to stop in agricultural countries, in third world countries, those women are called women who don't work too, just like homemakers here, but they actually produce most of the food their countries eat. It's the men who produce crops for sale, for export. They're called people who work. But the women are also, like our homemakers, women who don't work. So this is a huge effort, and it's going forward. It's very exciting to see all the schemes that are afoot to try to attribute economic value to the work that mostly women do, whether men or women do it, but the fact is mostly women are doing the work in the home and around the home. In South Africa, for instance, the women in the newly constituted parliament have devised a scheme to attribute value to the work in and around the home that women do by calling it a pre-labor force tax that those women have already paid, and therefore they never have to pay another tax as long as they live. But there are all kinds of ingenious methods, but first we need to count it in the census, we need to count it in our national system of accounts, and we need to get the politics out of culture. Now, we've already talked about sexuality. We could go on about television and movies and everything else for a very long time. All of culture to get the politics out of it. But let's just think about religion just for a moment. It's serious. It's no small thing that God is portrayed as a male and as a white male. It is no small thing to grow up thinking that God doesn't look like you, that somehow God is more present in others than in yourself. There was a great Egyptologist, Henry Breasted, who said, "Monotheism is but imperialism in religion." Interesting, right? So, the contest that we now see going on between what I think of as spirituality and religion, with people both inside the great religions and outside trying to restore a sense of godliness to all people and to all living things, is really very, very fundamental. I was reading a book on church architecture some years ago, not written by a feminist, but he said something about the buildings in which religions are, monotheistic religions and so on. And he commented in passing that, of course, they were built to resemble the body of a woman, because the central ceremony that they house is one in which the patriarchy, the leaders of the patriarchy, male priests, ministers, and so on, take over the power of the mythical power, the symbolic power of giving birth. Yes, women's bodies are controlled physically, but there's also the mythic question of, you know, women's ability to give birth. So he pointed out, religious structures, by and large, have an outer entrance, an inner entrance, labia majora, labia minora, a vaginal aisle up the center, two curved ovarian structures on either side, and the altar, which is the womb, where the male priesthood officiates in skirts. And essentially says, in various ways, in different religions, you were born of an inferior creature, woman, therefore you were born in sin. But if you obey the rules of the patriarchy, you can be reborn through men, and we will give you a new name and call you reborn and sprinkle imitation birth fluid over your head. No wonder they don't want us at the altar. They've spent 5,000 years trying to take away our cartel. So wherever we look, we see the politics, whether it's in the smallest personal circumstance or the largest cultural, religious, media circumstance, we need to get the politics out of culture. If we get discouraged with this little task of just trying to transform 5,000 to 10,000 years of patriarchy, racism, you know, all those things. I think that two things help. Well, many more things than that help. The truth is that there's only one thing that's harder than doing it, and that's not doing it. But I think that if we realize that similar values once existed, we would do this whether similar values never existed or not. You know, it doesn't rest on this. But I think it's useful to, or encouraging, to understand that there is such a thing in this country as vertical history. And on the land on which we now sit were cultures before the Europeans came, bringing patriarchy with them. There were cultures with egalitarian values, in which there was a balance between women and men, in which usually the clan mothers, the wise women, chose the male chief and could impeach that chief and continued to advise and serve as counselors for that chief, in which even the biased newspaper accounts of Native American life commented that there was amazingly little rape, even of white women who had been taken captive, in which there was a different standard of possessing something. It was about wasn't about hoarding and accumulation. It was about sharing. It was about balance. It was about returning things to the earth. And that these cultures actually, especially in this state with so many remnants of the ancient mound builders and, you know, we go to Egypt to look at, or we go to Stonehenge. There are older, more interesting monuments in this state and in many others. We should begin to realize that not just our Constitution, which finally, I guess, textbooks now admit that the U.S. Constitution's concept of confederacy did come from the Iroquois Confederacy, but also many of our social justice movements had some origins in those early cultures. The suffragists, the early suffragists, I mean, where did their imagination of an equal society come from? They were chattel, they were possessions. Well, one of the places it came from was contact with the native cultures in this country. It's been before us all these years, newspapers, weekly newspapers on Native American life by Matilda Gage, all kinds of books, all kinds of essays from Elizabeth Cady Stanton and so on. But the racism of the way we learn has not allowed us to see this. That women got, the suffragists and free black women got a vision of what an equal society could look like from Native cultures. Since before 1900, before apartheid, there were not reservations, there was much more contact. Even the bloomer costume apparently was the costume of the Seneca women. Having dinner every week, as they did with Elizabeth Cady Stanton's niece and others and the Seneca women, and they're sitting there in 20 pounds of skirts and corsets and so on, and seeing Seneca women in tunics and trousers of soft chamois is where the bloomer costume came from. There are the origins on this very earth, on this ground where we now sit, of a different kind of culture. Even the origin of true socialism, not what we saw in the Soviet Union and, you know, but of true socialism, came from those native cultures. The ethnographer who wrote a book about the Iroquois Confederacy produced the book from which Marx and Engels took their concept, the beginning of their concept of communism and communalism. So On this ground on which we sit, there's the origin of feminism, of democracy, of socialism, of community. It isn't that it never happened, probably, but that we have been blinded to it and blinded with a purpose. That helps, I think, to realize it once existed and so can exist again in a different way. Not that we go back to the past, of course we can't, but that we see, take those values and instill them in our lives in a different way. And it also helps to know that everything we do matters. I think it's best illustrated for me by the butterfly, because I noticed that even the most cynical physicists now sometimes say that the flap of a butterfly's wing here can change the weather hundreds of miles away. So everything we do matters. The art of behaving morally is understanding that everything is acting as if everything we do matters. And just those of us gathered tonight here in this room make one hell of a butterfly. All right, you listen, I can see that there is a terrific amount of energy here. It's always clear to me that the best role of an outside agitator, or whatever it is I am, is being an excuse to get all of you together and discover you didn't need me in the first place. And I would end with my favorite organizing poem as a tribute to all the activism on this campus. It's by Marge Piercy. Some of you may know it. It's called The Low Road. It's in the current 25th anniversary issue of Ms. as well. We reprinted it. Alone you can fight, you can refuse, you can take what revenge you can, but they roll over you. But two people fighting back to back can cut through a mob. A snake dancing file can break a cordon, an army can meet an army. Two people can keep each other sane, can give support, conviction, love, massage, hope, sex. Three people are a delegation, a committee, a wedge. With four, you can play bridge and start an organization. With six, you can rent a whole house, eat pie for dinner with no seconds, and hold a fundraising party. A dozen make a demonstration, 100 fill a hall, 1,000 have solidarity and your own newsletter. 10,000, power and your own paper. 100,000, your own media. 10 million, your own country. It goes on one at a time. It starts when you care to act. It starts when you do it over again, after they said no. It starts when you say we and know who you mean. And each day, you mean one more.
1: And that does it for this week's From the Vault. You have been listening to Gloria Steinem from 1997, part of Voices of Pacifica series back in the 90s, rebroadcast today for the first time in some 15 years. We look forward to the 40th anniversary of Ms. Magazine coming up in June of 2012, and we'll be looking back at some of our recordings from the 10th anniversary and the 25th anniversary, so look forward to that. From the Vault is presented as part of the Pacifica Radio Archives Preservation and Access Project, which is supported in part by a grant from the National Endowment for the Arts and past grants from the American Archive out of the Corporation for Public Broadcasting, the Grammy Foundation, the Ford Foundation, and partnerships with UC Berkeley's Moffitt Library, and many others. 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
3: It's time now for your good news for a good planet. Feed more, waste less. What if solving hunger wasn't about growing more food, but moving what we already have to the right places? That's the idea behind Gooder, an Atlanta startup that's flipping the script on food waste. Every year, Americans throw out over 80 billion pounds of food. Meanwhile, millions of people don't know where their next meal is coming from. Gooder is changing that, and not just with charity, but with technology. In 2017, founder Jasmine Crow created an app that inventories everything a restaurant or grocery store sells. At the end of the day, all leftover meals and food that would be thrown away are easily tracked. Gig economy drivers then swoop in, pick it up, and deliver it straight to nonprofits or families' front doors. It's all tracked on blockchain, so donors get accountability and tax breaks. Rerouting millions of pounds of food, they work locally and with big names like Hormel, Chick-fil-A, and Atlanta's airport. Gooder is now expanding into rural areas and advocating for policies that make food access a right, not a privilege. It turns out, hunger isn't about a lack of food, it's about logistics. And Gooder is successfully moving food to where it's needed most. And this is Mandy from GoodNewsGoodPlanet.com.
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5: Funding for this program has been provided by the Lewis Foundation, the Leo Gilbert Wetherill Foundation, the Ravitz Charitable Fund, Richard Russell, the Barbara Nicholson McFadden Fund, and Glenn and Susan Beebe. Otherworld Media presents Treasure Island, a telling for the new world. Chapter 6, The Coracle, starring Keith David as Long John Silver and Nui Pompila as Jim Hawkins, with an original score by Taj Mahal, featuring Phil Proctor as Israel Hands, and Glenn Turman as the storyteller.
6: I shouldered the coracle through the shallows, and when the water was knee-deep, I set her down. In the distance, there were only two visible points of light for reference. The great fire on the beach around which all the pirates lay carousing near the edge of the swamp, and the other, the dim lights in the cabin of the ship, glowing in the fog and reflecting off the still water. With some strength and dexterity, I climbed aboard the little goatskin boat and tried to steady myself on the surface. The coracle was a very safe craft for a boy my height and weight, both buoyant and clever in a sea way. But she was the most cross-grained, lopsided craft to manage. She always pulled to the leeward side, and sometimes the only way to turn was round and round in a circle. Even Ben had warned me about that.
7: He's a bit on the handle until you know your way around, Jim. But the Coracle's a clever crawl. You'll figure it out, Jim.
6: I did not know my way around her, and consequently struggled. Mostly going every direction I did not want to travel. In fact, if it wasn't for the tide receding from the shore, I might never have made it out past the breakers into the Hispaniola at all. At first she loomed before me like a blot of something blacker than darkness. But then as I drew closer, her mast and hull began to take shape in front of me. Before I knew it, I had taken hold of the massive rope connecting the Hispaniola to her anchor. The line was taut as a bowstring. So strong she pulled at her anchor. And all around the hull in the blackness, I could hear the rippling current bubbling and chattering like a mountain stream. One cut from my gully knife, and the Hispaniola would go humming down the tide. But with the line so taut, a cut now would be as dangerous a thing as a kicking mule. 10 to 1, I'd be knocked out of the coracle. Or worse. But by a stroke of luck, the wind picked up just enough to send the ship into the current, and the great hawser line slacked in my grasp. I worked cutting away at the massive rope until there were only 2 thick strands remaining. The wind shifted and the line grew taut again. I lay quiet in the coracle, waiting to sever the last 2 bits when it became slack once more. The longer I waited, the more I could make out pieces of the conversation the pirates were having while ransacking the captain's quarters. I recognized one of the voices as Israel Hands. The other I figured to be the red-capped pirate from before.
8: And I'll have another if I like you, Bob. And you'll say nothing and no one about it.
9: Oh, and your bloody sheriff, White Hunter. What? Oh,
8: that's your
9: good old man.
8: Old man? Mm-hmm. I'm sure you an old man. If you press me 1 push for me.
9: Oh, and what would it take to see that play?
8: You wouldn't want to catch it, O'Brien.
6: I was startled by 2 things at the same time. The lone voice of Long John Silver carrying over the harbor from the pirates' campfire on the beach, and the sudden shift in wind and tide.

0: I was almost immediately crushed against the bow of the Hispaniola. At the same time, the schooner began to turn upon her heel, spinning slowly from end to end across the current. I paddled like a fiend, for I expected every moment to be swamped over with waves and pulled under the hull. As I tried to push away, I found hold of a rope hanging overboard, and between the coracle's paddle and my grasp on the line, I was able to navigate my way out of danger and towards the cabins at the stern.
1: How's about you passing the bottle again, mate? I think I'll be keeping this one to myself.
2: Oh, give it here.
0: As I floated under the glowing windows of the squire's former quarters, the arguing of the pirates became louder. Curiosity getting the better of me, I climbed the rope I'd been clinging to so I could take just one look in the cabin window.
1: I warned you before, mate, not to cross me.
2: And what if I did? What are you gonna do about it? The white demon got half
1: get
2: a face
1: the bloody rum, or I'll end you, you swab.
2: Come and take it in, Mr. Hans. Then grab me another bottle from the stores while you're up. There's enough for us all.
1: Hey, Kirby, no one's butcher but me own, by thunder. You grab it yourself.
2: I said I will.
0: Just one look in the cabin was enough for me to know the score. They had been drinking and trapped aboard the ship and were growing rowdy. But the waves were rowdy too. And I barely made it back inside the coracle before it began floating away from the Hispaniola's hull, spinning me out into the darkness of the rippling sea. I lay flat in the bottom of that wretched skiff for what seemed like hours. I was sure I would either be overturned by the breakers or dashed upon the rocks. But I couldn't bear to try and control the coracle any longer, for I was exhausted. And as I lay there in the musty craft as it spun in circles, the only thing I could do to keep my nausea at bay was close my eyes. And eventually, sleep intervened. And I dreamed of my old bed at the Benbow Inn, in the warm embrace of my mother.
3: Come back alive. Just come back alive.
4: Look, when I get back, we won't have to worry about anything.
3: No amount of pirates, treasure, or silver dollar can buy me back a son. Just come back alive. Come back alive.

0: was broad day when I awoke, and I found myself tossing about at the southwest end of Treasure Island, the Hispaniola no longer in sight. I was only about a quarter of a mile away from the shore and thought I should paddle in and land, a plan that only lasted until I saw the rocks that would dash me to pieces and the gathering of huge slimy monsters. Soft snails or giant slugs of incredible sizes, barking and yelling on the coast. A pack of harmless sea lions, as I later found out they were called. But at the time, they were quite alien to me, and I wasn't sure what danger or threat they might present. I would have to travel further down the coast until I came upon one of the many sandy spits that jut out from the island at low tide, where hopefully I'd be able to go safely ashore. At first, I kept my head below the gunwale, trying to make myself invisible to anyone who might spot my craft from the shore. Eventually, I grew very bold and sat up to try my skill at paddling again. But even a small change in my position or a wrong shift of weight or a paddle too deep would produce violent changes in the behavior of the coracle. With each wave, I faced a moving mountain that would transform into a valley, either carrying me with it or crashing upon me. I was drenched and terrified, bailing out the bottom with my hat as best I could. I had quite the task, keeping myself away from the rocks that would dash me to pieces, but keep close enough to the island that I would not be swept out to sea. And, to make matters worse, I was beginning to be tortured by thirst. The glow of the sun from above, and its thousand-fold reflections from the waves, combined with the constant spray of the seawater that fell and dried upon me, caking my lips with salt. They all combined to create a burning in my throat and an aching in my brain. I was rounding a wooded spit that I thought might make a fine place to go ashore when I saw her, the Hispaniola. She was under her mainsail and two jibs, and the beautiful white canvas shone in the sun like snow. As soon as I saw her, I was sure that the pirates had seen me and given chase, as the ship whipped around in the current and headed into the wind's eye. The sails fell slack and began to shiver.
1: Clumsy fellas. They must still be drunk as owls. Boy, Captain Smollett would have you skipping.
0: It became increasingly clear, as I drifted closer, that the ship was unmanned, or at the very least, that no one was at the helm steering.
1: Where is everyone?
0: Perhaps they were dead drunk. Maybe they had deserted her. I thought that if I could somehow catch up to it, get aboard, I could return the vessel to her captain and perhaps turn the tide for my comrades ashore. With my heart fluttering like a bird and heavy surf crashing across me, I gradually guided my coracle among the waves and drew closer to the errant vessel. I could see the glistening of the brass tiller as it banged about. Still, no soul appeared above her decks. Finally, I had my chance. The breeze fell and the sails sagged. The current turned to Hispaniola so that it faced me. And without much warning, the current shifted again, and she came towards me, bow first. I doubled my efforts and gained on her more than I had all day. I was not 100 feet from her bow when I heard a crack. The wind was up again, and had caught the sails with a smacking force. And suddenly, the ship bore down upon me with more speed than I was ready for. I could see the waves boiling white under her forefoot. So immensely tall she looked to me from my low station in the coracle. I had scarce time to think, scarcer time to act and save myself. I was on the summit of one swell when the schooner came stooping over the next. The bowsprit loomed over my head. I sprang to my feet and leapt with all of my strength, stamping the coracle underwater. With one hand, I caught the jib boom, while my foot was lodged between the stay and the brace, and I clung there. I looked beneath me and saw the last glimpse of the coracle drift down into the depths beneath, and suddenly, I was left without any form of retreat. I had to finish what I started. I was on the lee side of the forecastle. The mainsail, still drawing wind, concealed me from a portion of the afterdeck. Not a soul was to be seen. The planks, which had clearly not been swabbed since the mutiny, bore the print of many feet. And an empty bottle, broken at the neck, tumbled to and fro, the only thing with any obvious life about it. Suddenly, the Hispaniola came right into the wind. The ship gave a sickening heave and shudder, and at the same moment, the main boom swung inward, revealing the rest of the ship. And sure enough, there were the two watchmen. Red Cap on his back, stiff as a plank, with his arms outstretched like a crucifix, his teeth showing through his open lips in an eerie grin of death. And not 2 feet away, there was Israel Hands, propped against the bulwarks, his chin on his chest, his hands laying open before him on the deck, his face white and pasty.
1: Come aboard, Mr. Hands.
2: Brandy!
0: There was no time to lose, and I made for the stairs and went down into the cabins to look for supplies. It was a scene of confusion below deck. All the lockfast places had been broken open in quest for the chart. The floor was thick with mud. The walls were covered in dirty handprints. Dozens of empty and broken bottles littered the floor and rolled around with each wave and sway of the ship. Since the mutiny, I concluded, it was certain that not a man among them could ever have been sober. I found a bottle with some brandy for Mr. Hand. And for myself, I ratted out some biscuits, some pickled fruits, healthy handful of raisins, and a small piece of cheese, which I ate on sight. I brought the rest up and stowed them for myself. But the entire time I could feel his eyes on the back of my head. Only after I had myself a long, deep drink of water from the barrel did I even acknowledge Mr. Hands.
1: Here you go, Mr. Hands. Might be the last sip on the ship, so be sparing.
2: Aye, by thunder. I do be wanting some of that.
1: Does it hurt much?
2: If that doctor was aboard, I'd be right enough in a couple of turns. But I don't have no manner of luck. That's the problem with me, you see, lad. No manner of luck at all.
1: And what happened to that man in the red cap?
2: O'Brien? That swab is good and dead, he is. He weren't no sailor anyhow.
1: But handy with the blade, I see.
2: And where might you have come from, Hawkins?
1: Well, I've come aboard to take possession of this ship, Mr. Hands, and you'll please regard me as your captain until further notice.
2: Captains, say you, eh?
1: Indeed. And by the way, Mr. Hands, I can't have these colors flown anymore. And so if you don't mind, I'll be striking them down. Rather fly no flag than that of a pirate.
0: I ran straight for the color lines, pulled down the cursed flag, and chucked it overboard.
1: And that's the end of Captain Silver's hold on this ship.
2: I reckon, Captain Hawkins, you want to get ashore now.
1: Perhaps. But perhaps I'll sail this ship home by myself, Mr. Hands.
2: Suppose we talks then, Captain Hawkins.
1: I suppose we do. You stop, Mr. Hands. I'm starved, and I'm gonna eat my dinner while you jabber on.
2: This man here, O'Brien were his name, this man and me got the canvas on her, meaning to sail her back ourselves once we realized the anchor'd been cut. Well, he's dead now, he is, as dead as bilge. And who's to sail this ship now? I don't see no one here.
1: Well, I know more than you think.
2: Mayhaps, but without I giving you a hint, you ain't that man as far as I can tell. Now look here. You gives me food and drink and an old scarf or a handkerchief to tie up me wound. You do that, and I'll tell you how to sail her. And that's about square all around, I take it.
1: Well, I'll tell you one thing. I ain't going back to Captain Flint's anchorage. I mean to get to the North Inlet and beach her there quietly.
2: To be sure, lad. To be sure. Why, I ain't such an infernal lubber after all. I can see plain as day I've lost. I've tried me fling, and it's you that has the better of me now. North Inlet, you say? I haven't a choice, not I. I'd help you sail up to execution dock if you ordered me to, by thunder.
1: All right, then. I'll find some more food when we hit our course. But until we're headed right, you'll lay just as you are.
2: I'll have us skipping along in 3 minutes if you'll run the lines, Captain.
1: All right. Tell me what to do, Mr. Hands.
0: Minutes later, I had the Hispaniola sailing easily before the wind along the coast of Treasure Island. I lashed the tiller and went below to my own chest, where I got a soft silk handkerchief of my mother's. With this and my aid, Mr. Hands bound up the great bleeding stab wound he had received in the thigh the night before. After he had eaten a little and had a swallow or two more of brandy, he began to pick up visibly, sat straighter up, spoke louder and clearer, and looked in every way another man.
2: Ah, Hawkins, you did wonders, my lad. I think you saved me, to be sure.
1: I was just doing what I thought the doctor would want.
2: And quite noble of you, too, Captain Hawkins.
1: When do you think we'll get around the point?
2: Before noonday, to be sure.
1: And then we'll be able to beach her by nightfall.
2: If the tide is kind, sir.
1: Excellent.
0: I was greatly elated with my new command, and pleased with the bright, sunshiny weather and these different prospects of the coast that passed by as we skimmed forward on the wind like a gull. I had by now plenty of water and good things to eat. My conscience, which had smitten me hard for desertion, was quieted by the great conquest I had made. I should have been entirely content, except for the lingering gaze of Israel Hands that followed me around deck, and that odd smile that appeared continually on his scarred face. It was a haggard old man's smile, having both pain and weakness in it. But behind his eyes, there was still that grain of derision, a shadow of treachery in his expression as he craftily watched and watched and watched me at my work.

0: I had come aboard the Hispaniola as cabin boy, and now sailed her freely around Treasure Island as captain. The wind was serving us well. Mr. Hands advised me to take the wider angle as we approached the North Inlet. I figured since the Hispaniola had no anchor, we ought to give ourselves as much leeway as possible to beach the ship safely. Mr. Hands taught me how to lay the ship to. And after a good many trials, I succeeded in laying her to the new course. I rewarded us by foraging down below for another piecemeal dinner.
1: Captain Hawkins?
2: Yes, Mr. Hands?
1: Here's my old shipmate O'Brien. Suppose you was to heave him overboard.
2: Excuse me?
1: As a rule, I ain't a particular man, and I don't shirk no blame for settling his hash, but I don't reckon him ornamental now. Do you, Hawkins?
2: You'll address me as Captain, Mr. Hands.
1: Oh, of course, Captain. Now, what says you, Captain Hawkins?
2: I ain't strong enough to lift that man alone. And honestly, I don't care to. Now, I think he'll stay right where he is, Mr. Hands. A reminder for you, perhaps.
1: This here's an unlucky ship, this Hispaniola, Jim. There's a power of men been killed on this Hispaniola. A sight of poor sailors dead and gone since she first touched the sea. I never seen such dirty luck, Jim. There was this here O'Brien now. He's dead, ain't he?
2: Seems so.
1: Well, now, I'm no scholar, and you're a lad as can read a figure, and to put it straight, do you take as a dead man is good for dead, or do he come alive again?
2: You can kill the body, Mr. Hands, but not the spirit. You must know that already. O'Brien's in another world now. Maybe watching us.
1: Well, that's unfortunate. Appears as if killing him was a waste of time, then.
2: Made my capture this vessel twice as easy.
1: Aye. Well, spirits don't reckon for much from what I've seen. I'll transact with the spirits, Jim.
2: Aye. So you will, Mr. Hands.
1: Now, mate, and Captain Hawkins, I'll take it kind of you to step down into the cabin there and get me a... Well, get me a... Well, would you get me a... Debbie, I can't put a name to it. Ah! A bottle of wine, Jim. Fetch me a bottle of wine. This here brand is too strong for my head.
2: Are you sure?
1: Oh, quite sure, Jim. Be quick about it, won't you, lad? Or take your time. I'm in no hurry. The ship's on course, and I'm well fed.
2: Wine, you say? Would you prefer red or white, Mr. Hands?
1: I reckon it's all the same to me, shipmate. So long as it's strong, and there's plenty of it, any color will do.
2: All right. I'll bring you a bottle of the Squire's Port. But I'll have to dig for it, so it might take me some time.
1: Oh, that'll be just fine, Captain. Just fine.
0: I didn't believe a word he said. I ran with the heaviest of footsteps down the stairs. Then slipped off his shoes, doubled back underneath the deck until I popped up out of the forecastle and spied all the confirmation of my suspicion that I needed. Mr. Hands was crawling towards O'Brien's body. I watched as he retrieved a bloody knife from the man's back, tested its point upon his finger, and then stowed it away in the bosom of his heavy sea jacket. He then returned again to the position I had left him in. Israel Hands was going to try and kill me. And he was able to move about much more freely than he was letting on. What his plan was after getting rid of me was unclear. but he would need me to help get the ship ashore safely. So, until then, I was sure my life would be spared. As I turned the business over in my mind, that of Mr. Hands and his hidden knife, I rummaged around in the lower cabins, putting my shoes back on, making sure that he heard me coming back up the stairs.
2: Here you are, Hands. Couldn't find the port, but here's a bottle of red wine.
1: Maybe luck doesn't have it in for old Hans after all, eh, Captain Hawkins? Here's luck to you. Cut me a chunk of that tobacco, won't you, mate?
2: Do it yourself.
1: I haven't a knife on me, Captain, and hardly have the strength to use it if I did. Ah, Jim. I reckon I've been done in, lad. Cut me a quid of that, and it'll likely be me last. I'm set for a journey to the Long Home, make no mistake of that.
2: Well, if I was you, and about to die, as you say you might, I'd be saying my prayers.
1: Why?
2: Why what?
1: You tell me why I should be saying me prayers.
2: Why? You were just asking me about the dead. You've broken your trust. You lived in sin and lies and blood. And there's a man you killed lying at your feet at this very moment. And you ask me why? For God's sake, Mr. Hands, that's why.
1: For 30 years, I've sailed the seas, seen good and bad, better and worse, fair weather and foul, provisions running out, knife fights and whatnot. Well, I'll tell you right now, lad. I've never seen good come out of goodness yet. Him that strikes first is my bet. Dead men don't bite, Jim. That's my view. And amen to that, and so be it.
2: Suit yourself, Mr. Hands.
1: Now you look here, Hawkins. The tide's made good enough by now. You just take my orders, Captain Hawkins, and we'll sail this ship, slap in, and be done with it.
2: Very well, Mr. Hands. What shall I do first?
0: The navigation was delicate. The entrance to the northern anchorage was not only narrow and shallow, but lay east

0: points down her body. Easier to tack and jibe than anything with more than one mast across her hull.
1: The shore's coming up quick on the starboard.
0: Get ready to tack. Lateros. And then hold her there. Don't tie it off. We're fixing to come about again in a few shakes.
1: I can't hold it much longer.
0: Get ready to come about again, Captain. Now, swing her back.
1: This would be a bit easier with a few more people.
0: Beautiful jig by the schooner, Jim. They need awful spare crew to float her through. Just a captain and a cook and a man for each mast. But you and me, Captain, why, we could sail her all by ourselves, I reckon.
1: Schooner or not, any more wind and any more lower tide, we might run aground too.
0: As many have before us, Jim. Look there. There's what'll happen without old Israel Hands at your schooner's helm, eh?
2: Sure enough, as we rounded the last cape and coasted into the North Inlet, I saw that Mr. Hands was pointing at the wreck of a ship in the last stages of dilapidation. It had been a great vessel of three masts, but had lain so long exposed to the injuries of the weather that it hung about with webs of dripping seaweed, and on its deck, shore bushes had taken root and now flourished with thick flowers. Vines grew up into the rigging, which had once been fitted with squared sails, greening with moss and melting with mildew. It was a sad sight, and proved two points: that the anchorage was calm, and that the sleek rigging of our schooner and the careful guidance of Mr. Hands were the only reason we had not run aground in a more destructive way.
0: Now look here. Here's the perfect bit for to beach a ship in. Fine flat sand, never a cat's paw, trees all around it, flowers a-blooming like a garden on that old ship.
1: At once beach? How are we gonna get her to sea again?
0: Why, it's easy. You take a line ashore there on the other side at low tide. Take a turn around one of them big palms, bring it back, take a turn around the capstan, and lie to for the tide. Come high water, all hands take the pole upon the line, and off she comes as sure as nature.
1: See, let the water do all the heavy lifting.
0: Aye. Now, Captain, you stand by. We're near the bit now, and she's too much way on her. Starboard a little.
1: Aye, aye.
0: Uh-huh. Keep it there, huh? Just so. Starboard!
1: How's that?
0: Larboard a little. Steady. Steady. Now, my hearty, look! Look!
2: I put the helm up hard, and the Hispaniola swung around rapidly and ran head-on toward the low wooded shore and the pristine sand before it. The excitement of these last maneuvers had somewhat interfered with the careful watch I had upon Mr. Hands, and as I was waiting for the ship to touch the shore, a sudden disquietude seized upon me and made me turn my head. Perhaps I had heard the creaking of a board or seen a shadow move out of the corner of my eye. Perhaps it was an instinct like a cat's. But sure enough, when I turned around, there was Israel Hands, already halfway towards me. His blood-stained dirk clutched tight in his right hand.
0: Come in!
2: He threw himself toward me. I leapt sideways towards the bow, leaving hold of the tiller, which sprang sharp toward the leeward and struck Mr. Hands square in the chest, stopping him dead for a moment. Before he could recover, I was out of the corner he was trying to trap me in, with the entire deck to dodge about. I drew one of my pistols from my deep jacket pocket.

0: cool aim as he limped towards me with murder in his eyes. I pulled the trigger. The hammer fell, but there was no report. The priming was useless with seawater. I stowed the pointless pistol and cursed myself for not taking care of my only weapons.
1: Oh, young captain. What are you gonna do now, lad?
0: I turned on my heels and bolted, taking cover behind the thick center mast. He pursued me, and after a bit of dodging this way and that, the Hispaniola struck something, staggered, ground for an instant in the sand, and then, swift as a punch, tipped over to one side till the deck was canted at 45 degrees. We were both capsized in a second. Both of us rolled, almost together, into the scuppers. The red cap, with his arms akimbo, tumbled swiftly after us. In the mayhem, I was kicked in the head by his boot. But Hans was landed upon by O'Brien. And even though we were only a foot apart in the scuppers, now sloshed with water, I was able to leap up first and get away from the butcher and his bloody knife. I sprang up and climbed towards the mizzen shrouds. His knife struck not half a foot below me as I was climbing. And I did not take a breath till I was seated high on the cross trees above. I looked back down. Israel Hans, with his mouth open and his face upturned to mine, a perfect state of surprise and disappointment. I lost no time in re-priming my pistols. Mr. Hans saw me get to work, and after a moment of hesitation, he recovered the blade, gripping it between his teeth, and heaved himself into the rigging after me.
2: One more step, Mr. Hans! Now blow your brains out! Dead men don't bite, you know!
1: Jim, I reckon we're fouled, you and I, and we'll have to sign articles. I would have had you, except for that there lunch. It's like I said before, Jim. I don't have no luck, not I. I reckon I'll have to yield, which comes hard for a master mariner to a ship's yonker like you, Jim.
0: I was drinking in his words, smiling all the way. Conceited, quite proud of myself. But pride cometh before the fall, they say. In a breath, his hand shot back over his right shoulder, and something sang like an arrow through the air. I felt the blade, the sharp pang, and then there I was, pinned by the shoulder to the mast. Both my pistols went off, out of reflex more than my own volition, and fell from my hands. But they did not fall alone. Israel Hans lost grasp of the shrouds and fell headfirst into the water. He rose once more in the lather of foam and blood and then sank again for good beneath the glassy surface. He lay there, eyes open, teeth bared, on the clean, bright sand in the shadow of the vessel's hull. Sometimes, in the quivering of the water, he appeared to move a little, as if he were trying to rise, but he was dead enough. Being shot and drowned, food for the fish, in the very place where he had designed my slaughter. The hot blood was running over my back and chest underneath my clothes, and I began to feel sick, faint, terrified. The knife had pinned my shoulder to the mast and burned like a hot iron. I grabbed the hilt, sending a shudder of pain through my body. I couldn't get the blade free, but oddly enough, the shudder did the business. The knife, in fact, had come the nearest in the world to missing me altogether. It held me by a mere pinch of skin, which this shudder tore away. The blood ran faster down, to be sure, but at least I was free enough to pull the knife out. Unpinning my shirt and jacket from the mast, I looked around. The ship was mine. The red-capped body of O'Brien lay below me in a grotesque heap. I shimmied down from the shrouds, and without fear of the dead hindering me any longer, took the man by the waist and heaved him over the side. He went in with a sounding plunge. His red cap came off and floated on the surface until after the splash subsided. He and Israel Hands lay side by side, quavering with the movement of the water. Man and his murderer. I lowered all the sails I could and cut the mizzen when it would not budge on its own. The wind was picking up, but at least the ship would not sail away by itself. Grabbing a rope, I lowered myself into the water. It came up only about my chest, and the sand was firm and covered with ripple marks. I waded ashore in great spirits, leaving the Hispaniola beached on her side. Her mainsail floating on the surface of the water, waiting for my return. At least and at last, I was off the sea. And I hadn't returned empty-handed either. There lay the schooner, safe from the buccaneers. All I could think about was getting back to the stockade and boasting of my achievements. So what if I had disappeared? My truancy, I thought, would be excused immediately once they learned of the Hispaniola's capture. The dusk had set in as I made my way from the coast inland towards the blockhouse, across the thick jungles of Treasure Island. The night fell blacker, and it was all I could do to keep the bearings of my destination and my footing tripping among the bushes and rolling into sandy pits. Suddenly, a kind of brightness fell about me. A pale glimmer of moonbeams had alighted on the summit of the Spyglass Hill, and soon after, I saw something broad and silvery moving low down behind the trees, and knew the full moon had risen. With this new light to help me, I passed rapidly over what remained of my journey. Sometimes walking, sometimes running, I impatiently drew nearer the stockade, slacking my pace as I approached. From inside the stockade walls, I could see a warm glow through the trees, not the light of the moon, but the amber hue of a smoldering bonfire. The knoll was steeped in moonshine, and from my vantage, I couldn't see a soul stirring, nor hear a sound save the whistle of the breeze. The blockhouse was dark. There was no one around the dying fire. A chord of terror struck me. It had not been in our way to build fires. The captain was quite stern about conserving firewood, and it began to make me think something might have gone wrong while I was absent. Or perhaps the captain had taken a turn for the worse. I stole around the eastern end of the stockade, keeping in the shadows where I could, and eventually found a place that was dark enough to climb up and cross over the palisade. I hit the ground hard and stayed on my hands and knees and crawled towards the corner of the house. As I drew nearer, my heart was suddenly and greatly lightened. I heard the sweet sound of snoring come drifting out. A peaceful reassurance that all was well after all. I attempted to feel my way through the darkness of the room, but as soon as I stepped across the threshold, my foot struck something or someone.

0: Treasure Island, A Telling for the New World. 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Senior manager studio capacity Carrie Perry. Head of production and finance planning Mike Peters. Head of engineering Steve Morris. Head of production John Knoll. General manager Josh Loudon. This series was edited by Matt Schwartz. Sound designed and mixed by Matt Schwartz and Thomas Uziel, MPSC. Our Foley artist was Reese Miller, with Foley editing by Thomas Uziel at Melody Gun Sound Studios in Hollywood. Mr. Terman's narration was recorded by Matt Schwartz and Eric Lutz at Fall on Your Sword in Los Angeles. On-location Walla recording was supervised by Chris Dusterdick. The original score was composed and performed by Taj Mahal, featuring Mads Tolling on violin and fiddle, with percussion by John Otis and Joey Torres. All music was produced, engineered, and mixed by Gabriel Shepard at 25th Street Recording in Oakland. This episode featured the voices of Glenn Terman, Nui Pompila, Philip Proctor, Aisha Keita, Kevin Williams, and Orson Osman. This production was recorded on location at Quigley on Whidbey Island, Washington. Major funding for this program has been provided by the Lewis Foundation, the Leo Gilbert Wetherill Foundation, the Ravitz Charitable Fund, the Paul Allen Arts Fund, Richard Russell, the Barbara Nicholson McFadden Fund, and Glenn and Susan Beebe. Additional contributors include Mary Fallon, Diane Kaufman, and Lucian Newell. Executive producers for the series are Glenn and Susan Beebe, Penelope Bell Hatton, Marika Partridge-Ravitz, Richard Russell, Glenn Terman, Leo G. Wetherill Jr. The executive producer for Otherworld Children's Media is Judith Walcott. 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
1: 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I'm Jamie Sudler.
2: I'm Franny Halperin, and it's This Week in Water.
1: A new study has determined that much of the water crisis in the American West can be squarely laid at the feet of fossil fuel companies.
2: Researchers from the Union of Concerned Scientists and the University of California Merced found that emissions linked to oil, gas, coal, and cement producers, the so-called carbon majors, which include companies like BP, Chevron, ExxonMobil, and Shell, have disrupted the water cycle, draining precious supplies from an already water-strained region.
1: Through their business activities, those companies have accounted for nearly 70% of global industrial carbon dioxide emissions since 1854, with 97% of those emissions occurring after 1950.
2: Since 1950, the researchers say human-caused climate change has reduced snowpack and streamflow and driven up agricultural demand.
1: The authors found that between 2014 and 2024, emissions from just 122 of the carbon majors accounted for roughly half of the climate impacts, wringing more than 28 million acre-feet of water from the West, an amount that could fill Lake Mead to capacity.
2: CO2 pollution has created seasonal mismatches between supply and demand. In many western river basins, the authors say the midpoint of annual streamflow now happens roughly 6 days earlier than it would have without the emissions.
1: In some mountainous regions, that shift can be up to 30 days earlier, making it challenging for agriculture and driving up groundwater loss. However, the effects of changing water supply and increasing demand extend far beyond agriculture, creating a cascade of impacts, including increased wildfires and degraded ecosystems.
2: Since 1959, some of the fossil fuel companies knew of the climate risk their products posed, but engaged in coordinated disinformation campaigns to deny the science and protect their profits.
1: Given their outsized contributions of carbon to the atmosphere and their decades-long deception, the researchers say that the company should face accountability for their climate harms.
2: As opposition to data centers grows across the U.S., there's news about how they affect water supplies and air quality.
1: First, a study from Ceres, a nonprofit advocacy group for clean energy, warns that these facilities are threats to water supplies because of the quantities they require to provide them electricity.
2: They found that in the 7 states with the highest concentration of data centers, 3.5 trillion gallons of fresh water are required to provide their energy every year.
1: That amount, according to the report, is the equivalent of 12 times the annual water usage of Los Angeles, Phoenix, and Washington, D.C. combined.
2: To date, the quantity of water consumed by data centers for cooling servers has received the most attention. However, this study highlights the amount needed to produce the electricity to keep them running.
1: Beyond high water use, data centers can also emit harmful air pollution, like carbon monoxide, heavy metals, and nitrogen oxide, the last of which contributes to ozone.
2: Some data centers use natural gas turbines and diesel engines to generate power, which can take reliance off the grid, but also spew toxic emissions into local communities.
1: In the past, the public has been notified and given the opportunity to comment before a company can get a permit from the EPA to emit the pollutants.
2: Now, the Trump administration is planning to ditch the rule that requires public notice, keeping the process in the dark.
1: That process has been required for about 50 years and covers many types of facilities, from landfills to paper mills, power plant expansions, and now, more recently, data centers. According to the Union of Concerned Scientists, the Environmental Protection Agency under Trump is focused on expanding all the things it cannot do for the people of the United States.
2: And finally, want to know if your garden soil is healthy? A new study says, use your underwear.
1: Researchers from the University of Zurich enlisted 1,000 volunteers across Switzerland to bury more than 2,000 pairs of cotton underwear, then dig them up 2 months later and send them along with surrounding soil to the laboratory.
2: So what did the buried brief show, some of which were barely there? One significant conclusion was that the way land is used is the most important factor in determining soil health.
1: Depending on location, undies decomposed at different rates. The more biologically active soil organisms, the faster the cotton was broken down.
2: The underwear decomposed the fastest in residential gardens where there were ideal conditions for earthworms, fungi, and bacteria, but degraded the slowest in lawns.
1: The research showed that soil management significantly affects its quality and that pesticides and mineral fertilizers can degrade it. Additionally, they said diversifying crop rotations and keeping soil covered are important.
2: Bottom line, soiling your underwear can be an easy way to get the dirt on your garden.
1: Get the dirt on water and climate news by signing up for our newsletter at h2oradio.org. That's it for this week in water. 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
3: I'm Dr. Anthony Lizerwitz, and this is Climate Connections. At schools across the U.S., fall sports are underway, and many young athletes are working hard to show that they can excel on the field or court. But Ashley Ward at the Heat Policy Innovation Hub at Duke University says that should not prevent them from speaking up if they begin to feel ill on a hot day. For example, if they feel lightheaded, nauseous, or fatigued.
4: Heat illness can progress very rapidly.
3: She says as climate change causes more extreme heat, young athletes are especially vulnerable to heat-related illness. And the risks are often greatest early in the season, when it's still hot out and they are not yet acclimated to intense workouts. To keep kids safe, Ward says schools should slowly ramp up practice intensity in the fall, modify workouts if it's dangerously hot, and develop emergency response plans ahead of time. She says it's also critical that coaches be trained to recognize the symptoms of heat-related illness and that players feel comfortable speaking up about how they're feeling before it's an emergency.
4: And so it's important that coaches set a culture that you don't ignore pain.
3: So athletes will know that they can be strong and tough while listening to their body and protecting it. Climate Connections is produced by the Yale Center for Environmental Communication. To learn more about climate change, visit climateconnections.org.
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7: The Barnaby Druthers Mystery Hour. Barnaby Druthers, London's second favorite detective, investigates mysteries with his intellectual partner, Harper Thorne. The classic Victorian-era tales take place in Victorian London, while modern Druthers stories take place in modern-day America. In the second half, more audio theater adventures from Nutmeg Junction, right here on the Barnaby Druthers Mystery Hour.
8: Barnaby Druthers, The Wind That Bends the Hollow Reeds, by J. Timothy Quirk. This is a work of fiction. Any resemblance to any situations or parties, living or dead, is completely coincidental. This is a classic Druthers story taking place in 1895. Barnaby Druthers left English shores and crossed the Channel into France, and Harper Thorne followed close behind. The events that follow in this tale take place in London, soon after their unannounced departures. The wind that bends the hollow reeds will break the rigid vines, and should a tempest rage, then the voyage is defined. The wind is not the sailor's friend, nor an enemy. When setting sail come squall and gale, the wind will never think of thee.
9: If you miss the call-on bell again, you won't make your pay. Out in your ear you will. Mrs. Miller won't accept credit from the likes of you.
10: What's there to show for it anyway?
9: A roof, a fire, and a bed. That's what anyone can expect.
10: A bed of straw. 83 just like it in the same room.
9: What more do you need? It's fair rent, I wager. Better than a penny sit-up if that's what you're aiming for. What are you on about?
10: Been reading in the newspaper, you see.
9: Reading? That's where your bad ideas come from, Squire. No good can come from it. Mark my words.
10: Been reading in the newspaper of this gentleman called Druthers. He goes from place to place, spots some harm done, gets it sorted, and is rewarded for his trouble and name in the paper.
9: What of him? What's he to you?
10: So anyone can do that. And if anyone can do that, then why can't I?
9: You said it already. He's a gentleman, and you are anything but. Scruffy-looking fella. Beard hasn't seen a brush in a fortnight.
10: A new set of clothes, a walking stick and coins in my pocket, and a gentleman am I.
9: But you don't have any of those things.
10: Barnaby Druthers makes things right. That's a good life. Better one than mine.
9: So go to sleep and forget about Druthers. And don't miss the call-on bell tomorrow. The dockyards aren't wait for no man. You're 3.5 penny to the foreman.
10: He still owes me a week's wages.
9: Fat chance you'll get that back. Forget about it. Think on the work today.
10: He owes me, Henry. It's not right.
9: Joan Fairfax ain't gonna pay you back. That's just a fact. It's the foreman tax. It happens to all of us. But you'll get steady work the rest of the year if you show up at the call-on bell like I was saying. That's what we all do.
10: It's not right. He owes me the wages, and he'll pay.
9: You're a stubborn mule, you are. You have to adapt in this life. Adapt or die.
10: If I get paid, I work. If I work, I get paid. What's right is right, and that's right. And if I work and I'm wrong, I'll make it right. Mark me, I'll make it right.
9: Go to sleep, and I don't want to hear any more of it. Just remember, the call-on bell ain't waiting for you.
11: Are you lads who want a wage today? Step up.
10: What about the wages you promised last week?
11: Last week was last week, friend.
10: I'm not your friend, John. And I want the wages you owe me. And I'm not the only one you cheated.
11: Everyone else wants to work. Step up. Step right here. Okay, you lot, you three. You and you, that's it. As for you, we don't need you, Squire. We don't need you. Friend or no, go on home.
9: You'll be out of Mrs. Miller's by sundown. I warned you, Squire. Didn't listen, but I warned you.
11: Lads, our day's work calls for a good night down at the old Hook and Ladder. Who's up for a pint? You. Okay, I'll be right behind you. Just have to lock up. Who's there? Hey, you! What do you want?
10: You owe me, John. And what's right is right. Tonight, we're gonna make things square.
8: 1 week later.
10: I have not wandered into any adventures, and there have been no crimes in my presence to solve. But I'm not giving up. I will never give up. Perhaps if I cannot discover business, I can create my own business instead. Good morning, good sir.
12: Good morning to you. How may I be of service?
10: That is exactly the question I was about to propose to you.
12: I don't quite follow you, sir.
10: I offer a particular service, sir. Have you heard of the name Squire Nelson?
12: No, sir. Should I have?
10: There's all sorts of mischief in this city. There's all sorts of mischief in this city. And you have a delightful apothecary, eh? Do you need anyone looking after things for you?
12: Looking after things? I look after things all right.
10: Well, I'm certain you do, good sir, but if there's any danger afoot, perhaps I can be of assistance.
12: Ah, so you're a demander, are you? Is that what this is? A skillamalink, then?
10: Oh, no, nothing of that sort, I swear. I was just offering my services. If you needed something.
12: Or what? No. Oh, out with you.
10: But I didn't mean to imply...
12: Get out with you, now. Out.
10: It's more difficult to become an amateur detective than I realized. How did Barnaby Druthers do it? There has to be a crime somewhere.
8: But there was crime in London, and it was closer to his area of expertise than he wished, for he was avoiding the dockyards, and when the body of John Fairfax washed ashore, a true investigation of crime was underway.
13: Did he have any enemies?
9: He was the call-on foreman, Inspector. Everyone's his enemy at some time or another.
13: Do you know anyone in particular who might want to harm him? Who wanted him dead?
9: Anyone who didn't get work, maybe. I don't know. Doesn't involve me. I worked.
13: Are you sure you're being fully honest with me? Because I was told Henry Chatham knows somebody who bunked here in the Miller House. Does that help your memory?
9: There are 84 men to a room.
13: And one worked with you.
9: Squire.
13: Squire Alphonse Nelson from Bethnal Green.
9: Didn't know his middle name or where he came from. Don't know much.
13: I think you do, Mr. Chatham. And if you obstruct our investigation, we will make it very difficult for you.
9: Look, it's none of my business. The foreman cheated him a week's pay. But that's just how it was. Squire didn't take to that. He said he was going to make it right, one way or another.
13: One way or the other?
9: Something like that. That's all I know. I haven't seen him since. Now that, I swear.
13: Thank you, Mr. Chatham. You've been very helpful. If we have any more questions, we know where we can find you.
10: The square is rampant for pickpockets and desperate men.
14: Move along now. No loitering.
10: Who, me? I'm not loitering, officer.
14: You haven't moved in some time. Time to move along.
10: What if I'm keeping an eye on things?
14: To what end?
10: Crime.
14: Is that a fact? You're here for crime now, are you?
10: Oh, to oppose it? I'm against crime. I am doing good work by being here.
14: Except you're still loitering, sir. That's a crime.
10: You wouldn't do this to Barnaby Druthers.
14: Time to start walking.
10: You don't understand. It's not right. This isn't right.
14: Are you going to make trouble? Is that what you're doing?
10: No trouble. I'll move along. I'm leaving.
15: What's all that about, Tim?
14: Barnaby Druthers. Loitering. Told him to move along.
15: Him? That's not Barnaby Druthers. I met him on the murder a few years back. He's older and wears glasses.
14: He told me he was Barnaby Druthers.
15: That's not him.
14: You! You there! Come back here!
15: He's running.
14: Knew he was up to no good. You! Stop right there! Stop him!
13: So, I understand you want to make a complaint against the demander. And he said his name was Squire Nelson.
12: That's right. Tried to sell me his protection from trouble. His trouble, no doubt.
13: He's a dangerous man. You were right to keep him at arm's length.
12: And he dressed like a gentleman. He had a top hat, cravat, an ulster coat.
13: Interesting. It cost money for that wardrobe.
12: Why would a gentleman become a demander?
13: Oh, he's no gentleman. The clothes are not the man, and that man is a killer.
10: Henry!
9: Yes, sir, what can I do for you? Oh, it's you, Squire. Didn't recognize you in those clothes. And you're shaved.
10: Well, I was thinking of having my old bed, just for the night.
9: You shouldn't be here. They're looking for you, you know?
10: A loitering?
9: I don't know what you're on about, but I don't want anything to do with you.
10: Henry, that's not right.
9: Stubborn mule you are. Always talking about what's right. Had to get them garments, then.
10: Bought them.
9: And now you're a gentleman? Dressed as a gentleman don't make you a gentleman. Especially with what you done.
10: What I done?
9: Don't involve me. Don't want to know how you got them things.
10: I told you. I was paid and I bought them.
9: And he paid dearly, didn't he? John Fairfax.
10: I got what I was owed.
9: And you'll get what you deserve. Don't involve me. There's no room here for the likes of you.
10: 84 beds of straw at Mrs. Miller's.
9: And I says no room. Mrs. Miller don't want no trouble, and that's all you are. Go on. Go, sir.
10: I'm home. But where's the cemetery? Wasn't there a cemetery here? Madam, I apologize. I know it is entirely inappropriate to intrude on your walk, but if you please, a quick word?
16: Yes, sir.
10: There was a cemetery here, fallen into hard times.
16: It's now a garden. Duke of York opened it up last year, he did.
10: A garden? It's beautiful.
16: You have Miss Fanny Wilkinson to thank for that. Of course, it's easier to see in the full light of day.
10: I can see it well now. It's grand. It's proof, isn't it?
16: Proof, sir?
10: That things can change. We can change.
16: Anything is possible.
10: Is Mrs. Nelson's old boarding house here?
16: She passed on, sir. You didn't know. I'm sorry.
10: Yeah, and her boarding house, is it still there?
16: No, sir.
10: Is there a place for lodging here?
16: For a gentleman?
10: Please? I don't believe I can return to where I usually rest my head. Do you know a place?
16: Come with me.
10: Madam?
16: It may not be much for the likes of a gentleman such as yourself, but there's a fire and bread, and my daughter will have a soup in the pot if luck is with us. Come along. I insist. Here we are, home, and I smell the soup from here.
10: You have a lovely home.
16: Come inside. You're welcome.
10: I apologize once again, but I cannot repay the kindness.
16: Repayment is not required.
10: It is for me. I thank you for your generosity and compassion, but...
16: The door is open for a gentleman of good character.
10: When I earn that description, I hope to return with kindness to offer.
16: As you wish. But the door is still open, sir.
10: Thank you. But what is right, and I must thank you politely and sincerely and be on my way. Good evening to you and your family.

0: pipe, sir.
1: Oh, come again?
0: A match. Do you have a match for a light for my pipe?
1: Oh, yes, of course. Here we are. Allow me to respond with kindness.
0: If you have the match and the kindness, you must have more to share besides.
1: What? Oh, no, I'm sorry.
0: Of course you do. Nice top hat, nice cravat. Of course you have something for good old Bob.
1: Put the knife away. You have the light, that is all you'll get from me.
0: Is that so now? But you're in the mews, and you pay the tax to good old Bob for being in the mews this time of night.
1: I don't pay the foreman tax, I don't pay the mews tax, or whatever you call it. What's right is right.
0: But that's where you're very, very wrong.
1: How many do you harm a night? How many innocents become the victim of your thievery?
0: Everyone that passes by pays good old Bob.
1: Stay away from me. Get back.
0: Don't make it more difficult than it's worth.
1: We will fight crime and criminals like you. I fight injustice like Barnaby Druthers.
0: Nothing in the pockets. Nothing in the hat. You die for nothing, fool. Just a fool.
2: When the body was found, he was identified as Squire Alphonse Nelson, formerly of Bethnal Green, a dock worker who killed John Fairfax in an act of thievery turned murder. A madman who purchased fine clothes and pretended to be a gentleman, but was instead a dangerous criminal who paid for his evil deeds with his very life. But only his place of birth and former employment was accurate. For 1 week ago, on the docks, Squire Nelson did face the call on foreman.
3: Who's there? Hey, you! What do you want?
1: You owe me, John. Tonight we're going to make things square.
3: Don't be daft. If you ever want to work here again, you'll make way.
1: That's tomorrow's problem. We're dealing with what you owe me from last week, and you don't have your men with you now.
3: Everyone bends a little.
1: Everyone else you cheated can come for you, but I'm here for me. What's right is right.
3: You're a headstrong card, Squire. Out of my way.
1: I will not yield. Had enough?
3: You'll never work on the docks again.
1: I don't work for a thief like you. That's a mercy. I'm taking my week's wages you owe me and this week's. I worked most of it, and your cheating me was your idea.
3: That doesn't leave me much of anything.
1: And you better hope no one else seeks you out tonight, John.
2: But there were others who had been cheated, who sought John Fairfax out that night, and who didn't take kindly to his empty pockets. That was how the call on foreman met his end. But the squire was the suspect named in the investigation of that crime, and he was not there to stand trial, and who died fighting an act of crime he detested in the name of Barnaby Druthers, a man whom he never met, and who never knew that a dying man's last words were his name. The wind that bends the hollow reeds will break the rigid vines. And should a tempest rage, then the voyage is defined. The wind is not the sailor's friend, nor an enemy. When setting sail comes squall and gale, the wind will never think of thee.
4: 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Narrated by Tiffy McKay. Starring Seth Keyes, with Paul Sterrybratt, Jack Sheedy, Kurt Boucher, Matt Griffiths, John Fabiani, David Robinson, Beth Steinberg, and Jerry Crystal. Barnaby Druthers, The wind that bends the hollow reeds. The Oval Portrait by Edgar Allan Poe. The chateau into which my valet had ventured to make forcible entrance rather than permit me, in my desperately wounded condition, to pass a night in the open air, was one of those piles of commingled gloom and grandeur which have so long frowned among the Apennines, not less, in fact, than the fancy of Mrs. Radcliffe. To all appearance, it had been temporarily and very lately abandoned. We established ourselves in one of the smallest and least sumptuously furnished apartments. It lay in a remote turret of the building. Its decorations were rich, yet tattered and antique. Its walls were hung with tapestry, bedecked with manifold and multiform armorial trophies, together with an unusually great number of very spirited modern paintings in frames of rich golden arabesque. In these paintings, which depended from the walls, not only in the main surfaces, but in the very many nooks which the bizarre architecture of the chateau rendered necessary, in these paintings, my incipient delirium, perhaps, had caused me to take deep interest, so that I bade Pedro to close the heavy shutters of the room, since it was already night, to light the tongues of a tall candelabra which stood by the head of my bed, and to throw open far and wide the fringed curtains of black velvet which enveloped the bed itself. I wished all this done that I might resign myself, if not to sleep, at least alternately to the contemplation of these pictures and the perusal of a small volume which had been found upon the pillow, and which purported to criticize and describe them. Long, long I read, and devoutly, devotedly, I gazed. Rapidly and gloriously the hours flew by, and the deep midnight came. The position of the candelabrum displeased me, and outreaching my hand with difficulty rather than disturb my slumbering valet, I placed it so as to throw its rays more fully upon the book. But the action produced an effect altogether unanticipated. The rays of the numerous candles, for there were many, now fell within a niche of the room, which had hitherto been thrown into deep shade by one of the bedposts. I thus saw, in vivid light, a picture all unnoticed before. It was the portrait of a young girl, just ripening into womanhood. I glanced at the painting hurriedly and then closed my eyes. Why I did this was not at first apparent even to my own perception. But while my lids remained thus shut, I ran over in my mind my reason for so shutting them. It was an impulsive movement to gain time for thought, to make sure that my vision had not deceived me, to calm and subdue my fancy for a more sober and more certain gaze. In a very few moments, I again looked fixedly at the painting. That I now saw aright, I could not and would not doubt, for the first flashing of the candles upon the canvas had seemed to dissipate the dreamy stupor which was stealing over my senses, and to startle me at once into waking life. The portrait, I have already said, was that of a young girl. It was a mere head and shoulders, done in what is technically termed a vignette manner, much in the style of the favorite heads of Sully. The arms and bosom and even the ends of the radiant hair melted imperceptibly into the vague yet deep shadow which formed the background of the whole. The frame was oval, richly gilded and filigreed in Moresque. As a thing of art, nothing could be more admirable than the painting itself, but it could have been neither the execution of the work nor the immortal beauty of the countenance which had so suddenly, so vehemently moved me. Least of all, could it have been that my fancy, shaken from its half-slumber, had mistaken the head for that of a living person. I saw at once that the peculiarities of the design, of the vignetting, and of the frame must have instantly dispelled such idea, must have prevented even its momentary entertainment. Thinking earnestly upon these points, I remained for an hour, perhaps, half-sitting, half-reclining, with my vision riveted upon the portrait. At length, satisfied with the true secret of its effect, I fell back within the bed. I had found the spell of the picture, an absolute lifelikeness of expression, which at first startling, finally confounded, subdued, and appalled me. With deep and reverent awe, I replaced the candelabrum in its former position, the cause of my deep agitation being thus shut from view. I sought eagerly the volume which discussed the paintings and their histories. Turning to the number which designated the oval portrait, I there read the vague and quaint words which follows. She was a maiden of rarest beauty, and not more lovely than full of glee. And evil was the hour when she saw and loved and wedded the painter. He, passionate, studious, austere, and having already a bride in his heart, she, a maiden of rarest beauty, and not more lovely than full of glee, all light and smiles, and frolicsome as the young fawn, loving and cherishing all things, hating only the art which was her rival, dreading only the palette and the brushes and other untoward instruments which deprived her of the countenance of her lover. It was thus a terrible thing for this lady to hear the painter speak of his desire to portray even his young bride. And she was humble and obedient and sat meekly for weeks in the dark, high turret chamber where the light dripped upon the pale canvas only from overhead. But he, the painter, took glory in his work, which went on from hour to hour and from day to day. And he was passionate and wild and a moody man who became lost in reveries, so that he would not see that the light which fell so ghastly in that lone turret withered the health and the spirits of his bride, who pined visibly to all but him. Yet she smiled on and still on, uncomplainingly, because she saw that the painter, who had high renown, took a fervid and burning pleasure in his task, and wrought day and night to depict her who so loved him, yet who grew daily more dispirited and weak. And in sooth, some who beheld the portrait spoke of its resemblance in low words, as of a mighty marvel and proof not less of the power of the painter than of his deep love for her whom he depicted so surpassingly well. But at length, as the labor drew nearer to its conclusion, there were admitted none into the turret, for the painter had grown wild with the ardor of his work, and turned his eyes from the canvas merely even to regard the countenance of his wife, and he would not see that the tints which he spread upon the canvas were drawn from the cheeks of her who sat beside him. And when many weeks had passed, and but little remained to do, save one brush upon the mouth and one tint upon the eye, the spirit of the lady again flickered up as the flame within the socket of the lamp. And then the brush was given, and then the tint was placed, and for one moment the painter stood entranced before the work which he had wrought. But in the next, while he gazed, he grew tremulous and very pallid and aghast, and crying with loud voice, "This is indeed life itself," turned suddenly to regard his beloved, and she was dead. The Oval Portrait by Edgar Allan Poe. 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
2: The Wake of Barnaby Druthers by J. Timothy Quirk. This is a work of fiction. Any resemblance between any parties living or dead is completely coincidental. This is a classic Druthers story taking place in Victorian England in January 1899. Sad events weighed heavily in all the hearts in London. A diabolical plot hatched by Jonathan Fox, the Mesmer King, was foiled by Harper Thorne and Barnaby Druthers. But one calamitous result was achieved. The Duchess's ward, Chastity, under the mesmerizing instruction of the Mesmer King, shot the arrow that fell Barnaby Druthers. Now a gathering was held at Grey Griffin's Club as Spalding Smith took the stage.
5: Good evening to friends and family. Well, tonight we remember a man whose life impacted us, sometimes unusual, but always in amazing ways. Tonight, we remember the life of Barnaby Druthers. Here's to Barnaby Druthers. As president of the Grey Griffins Club, I have utilized my discretion and privilege to suspend the rules for one night only to allow non-members to not only attend, but to speak on this platform. For that is what Barnaby Druthers, the man being honored and remembered, would have wanted. He was cut down before his time, having battled the criminal element from the evil Quinn to Jonathan Fox, otherwise known as the Mesmer King. Indeed, Barnaby now lies there holding the bejeweled cane, the emblematic totem of the Mesmer King's power. You may not be able to see him from your seats as I have positioned his coffin, his final place of rest, here behind the podium. If you choose to speak tonight, you might view him better, I suppose. But I believe perhaps it is best to remember him as he was before, when he was full of life. That is how I choose to remember my friend at any rate. Now, I invite the esteemed poet, Mr. Lionel Johnson, to offer the invocation to tonight's ceremony.
6: An investigator at heart, with a humble start, the progeny of the most intemperate of mothers. A gallant gent whose life was well spent, a man called Barnaby Druthers.
5: Thank you, Mr. Johnson.
6: That was only the first stanza. There are 35 stanzas left to go.
5: I think we've got the gist of the thing. As you have it in writing, if you would like to pass the poem around, we can all read it individually at our leisure. Now I'd like to invite Inspector Gregson to the podium to discuss our friend's battle against the criminal element.
7: Thank you, Smythe. These are my personal reflections and not the official statement of the Yard, for obvious reasons. I've known Mr. Druthers and Miss Thorne for many years. Together, we have faced many vile foes, such as Dr. Hylas, and Valentina the Magician's Assistant, and the Mesmer King, as mentioned before, who remains at large. Throughout these many years, after battle, one cannot help but acquire an assessment of the true content of a man's character. Druthers was an honorable man, and though not all his decisions were wise, he was wise enough to surround himself with those with greater wisdom, not the least of whom is Harper Thorne. I do not know what inspired his path in life that brought him into contact with the Yard and with me, but I acknowledge we would have had a poor society without that path, and I would not have enjoyed the friendship of a man of solid and steady integrity upon whom I could rely.
5: Most eloquent, Inspector. I suspect you spent many nights in front of the mirror perfecting it. Next, we invite Mrs. Kipling to the podium. Mrs. Kipling?
8: Mr. Druthers and I did not always see eye to eye. I've always worried that Mr. Druthers' escapades could cause some harm to my mistress, Miss Thorne. I have always been polite and respectful, mind. No one could say otherwise. But Miss Thorne always instructed me to speak plainly to her, and I have done so in good faith, in service to my duties, and my advice often contradicted the wishes of Mr. Druthers. Even

0: that showed me who Barnaby really was. And when I was in trouble in Ramsgate, he came to save me. He fought against a horrible, monstrous person who sought to do me harm, even falling into the water. And we all know how he hates the water. I thank Mr. Travers for what he did for me, for my mistress, and for all. We have lived in a better world with him in it.
1: Thank you kindly, Mrs. Kipling. I now reserve a point of privilege to invite... excuse me.
2: May I speak?
1: We do have a list of speakers, and there will be time for members of the public to speak afterwards, sir. But as you are here, please come up to the podium and introduce yourself.
2: The name's Jeremy Todd, but my name's not really important. He didn't know me. I only knew him from the papers. If half of it was true, I wanted to say, I read that he said that he fought his own brother, the Mad Quinn, and stopped Quinn's submarine of death. I myself was on a boat on the Thames when that happened. Maybe some of his adventures were smaller than others, but every story affected somebody, right? And I just wanted to speak for those people, for the people he'll never meet in person, but who are lucky he was there and who benefited from his work. I am here to say thank you, Mr. Druthers. May I see him?
1: Certainly. Thank you, Mr. Todd. Now I'd like to take a moment to share some of my own thoughts and reflections.
3: Mr. Todd, keep your hands out of Barnaby Druthers' coffin.
2: What's that, miss?
3: My name is Harper Thorne. Now take your hands off the Mesmer King cane.
2: What do you mean? I don't understand. Where am I?
4: Take your hands off the cane, sir.
2: Cane? I don't have any cane. What am I doing?
3: Inspector Gregson. This man is not of his own mind. He has been mesmerized by the Mesmer King.
2: I'm sorry. I don't understand.
3: The Mesmer King plucked this man from the crowd simply to test our mettle. Truly, he desires the return of his cane, the ritual object he believes amplifies his power.
4: The villain must be close. Never fear. My men stand at attention around the room. Perhaps our vast, uniformed presence may deter him.
3: Perhaps, but unlikely. What we just experienced with Mr. Todd was not a real attempt by the Mesmer King. He was testing us. Be wary of greater threats yet to come.
1: Now, it is my extreme honor to welcome Mademoiselle Marie Angelique Dubois, who arrived from Paris this morning for these sad events.
5: Bonsoir, mesdames et messieurs. 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
1: I'm sorry, I didn't get any of that. It sounded lovely, however.
3: Mademoiselle Dubois says, in substance, that Barnaby will be remembered everywhere. She hoped she would see him again, and she will miss him.
1: Ah, merci, Mademoiselle Dubois. I suppose now is as good a time as any to invite Sebastian Cole, who served in the Druthers' household, to say a few words.

0: Thank you, Mr. Smythe. I will be brief, as it is unbecoming for a man of service to speak at length about those whom they served, even with an invitation and request to do so. There was never a more devoted son than Barnaby Druthers. Mrs. Cornelia Druthers was a woman who kept a firm hand on all of her affairs to steady her house in these uncertain and challenging times. Mr. Barnaby Druthers was a product of that steady hand. Indeed, the only time I can recall Mr. Druthers causing his mother true distress was when he began his adventuring in the first place. Still, even this transgression eventually made her proud. Cornelia Druthers was proud of the man her son became, and I am proud to have served the Druthers home. Thank you.
1: Mr. Smythe, keep an eye out as we discussed previously. I believe I saw the arsonist Matilda Covington in attendance. She may be up to mischief.
2: Yes, indeed. Thank you, Mr. Cole. Miss Thorne, as long as you are here at the podium, would you care to say a few words?
3: I believe it is I who should have the floor.
1: I defer to the Viscountess, Mr. Smythe.
3: Thank you. As you know, I do not gossip, but I do know a thing or two about Barnaby Druthers. He was an unremarkable man for most of his life, or, putting it plainly, he lived most of his life unremarkably, so it is something of a mystery as to why mysteries became his reason for being, his raison d'être. Before he formally met Harper Thorne, he came to me. Promises were made that day. Some were kept, some were not. But transgressions of that nature were forgiven in time. After all, a son can never truly speak on behalf of his mother. Since that day, he has kept his word to me as he has kept faith with all of London. On commemorations such as these, there is a temptation to profess words of perfection on the celebrant. Know this. Barnaby Druthers was an incredibly flawed man. The Viscountess can say such things. But we do not celebrate his memory because he was perfect, nor do we forget him because of his flaws. We remember him because of the faith he kept to all of us, exemplified in this motto. He said, I will try to do what I can, whenever I can, and always with kindness. And he lived that to the best of his abilities. And if that is not worthy of remembrance, well, then nothing is.
1: What can I say about Barnaby Druthers? When I met him, during what is known as the Case of the Five Buttons, we didn't know each other well, or at all. But we learned, I learned, during that investigation that trust must be reciprocated to be of any real value, and we began an unusual partnership that has lasted these many years. Barnaby was a kind and thoughtful man whose heart was ever in the right place. From the Case of the Baronet and Lady Orb Weaver, to the Veiled Lady to Scarecrows in the Meadow, we faced all sorts of trials and tribulations, whether it was the Vicar's Window, or Cursed Mirrors, or Monsters in the Moonlight. I will always be grateful for our time together. I think that's smoke there in the back.
4: Everyone out! There's a fire in the library.
5: Don't panic! Exit in an orderly manner! Smythe, when my officer says there's a fire, everyone out means you too, for your safety.
2: Righto.
6: Mon Dieu, c'est comme le bazar de la charité de nouveau.
1: Mademoiselle Dubois, Viscountess, this way. Follow Mrs. Kipling through these doors.
4: Everyone out, everyone out. My cane is mine at last. Not in the hands of a fool. I always hated you, Druthers.
7: The feeling is mutual, Mr. Fox.
4: What?
7: Dressed like one of Gregson's officers. A clever disguise to hide in plain sight.
4: You've survived the arrow somehow.
7: Sorry to disappoint, of course, but when you know it's coming, arrangements can be made in advance. Thankfully, she did not aim for the head. I suppose you had Matilda Covington start the fire?
4: I didn't have to mesmerize her. She was already willing to oblige. And now the Grey Griffin's club is empty, and you're alone with me.
7: One is never alone when one has true friends to hold in one's heart. I think that's something you've never understood. You coerce people to do your bidding. If you had true friends, you would never need to do that. But the hour is late, and I'm tired of being in the box. I believe it's time you return the cane that now belongs to me.
4: It belongs to me. But don't worry, Druthers. You won't remember a thing. You might wish to take a walk into the library where it's warm. Look at the jewel, Druthers.
1: I think not, Mesmer King.
4: Harper Thorn! What luck! I have the opportunity to deal with you as well, once and for all.
5: But you won't get all of us!
4: You don't think I can make you all do my bidding? You fools! Now with the cane, the power is mine.
0: My apologies, Mr. Druthers. I believed there's less likelihood of any sort of mesmerizing if the Mesmer King was unconscious.
7: Well done, Sebastian. But truth be told, I didn't realize you had such violence in you.
0: Just an instinct, Mr. Druthers.
2: I agree with Druthers. Well done, Mr. Cole. Except that was a priceless vase. Been in the Grey Griffin's Club for generations until now. I'll send you an invoice.
6: Barnaby, tu es vivant.
7: Je suis désolé.
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7: As is your English, mademoiselle.
3: So, you're alive after all, Mr. Druthers. I should have been told this in advance. I would not have told anyone. I do not gossip, as you know.
1: Forgive us, Viscountess, but anyone can fall victim to the Mesmer King's power. If anyone had, it would have given our conspiracy away. Barnaby and I believed that only a large trap could catch the Mesmer King, so everyone had to believe this was a real wake. For once, we were spinners of the web of intrigue.
7: I hope the library is not damaged too badly.
2: It wasn't damaged at all, Droopy. Our man stopped Matilda Covington from even starting a fire.
3: But what about the smoke? I saw it! The smoke!
1: Courtesy of Professor Callendron's smoke machine. You recall our case at the Woolrich Technical School in the Royal Borough of Greenwich?
7: Ah, Henri Gabert's school. I remember. So many of our cases have been recalled this evening.
2: Well, old boy, now that the admiring throng of the public is gone, it's just myself, Miss Thorne, Mrs. Kipling, Mademoiselle Dubois, Sebastian, and Gregson, of course. Oh, and Lionel Johnson. It looks like he's just waking up.
8: I apologize. Needed just a few winks. What did I miss?
2: Barnaby, if you still want to say a few words, the floor is yours. It's your wake, after all.
7: I apologize to you all for this ruse, but it was an idea that was not thought of lightly. It was a necessary strategy to bring a villain to justice. We knew he could not resist one final attempt at reacquiring his cane. All the same, thank you, my friends, for this glorious evening of eulogies on my behalf. I am certain when the black-bordered envelope was received, some may have felt alarmed or saddened. Events such as these have become all too frequent as the years move forward. As you know, Mother entered her eternal rest last year. In truth, I am not prepared to speak on that subject, no matter the relevance. Allow me to speak instead on the passing of a fellow Grey Griffins member, Frederick Gimble. When I was asked to share a remembrance at his posthumous commemoration, it might have been fitting to speak on the public service of a retired Minister of Finance. But what came to my mind was his efforts as a second row forward in our legendary rugby matches. I consider now that Gimble would have loved to know he was remembered that way. Tonight, I enjoyed the unusual honour of hearing words of remembrance on my own behalf. What a most extraordinary, marvellous, and unparalleled privilege that was. It makes me believe that while we have breath, we should share our stories with those who will receive the greatest joy in hearing them. We should tell our loved ones they are loved, not just when the midnight hour of the soul is near, but on nights when our bellies and hearts are full, when the spark of life shines brightly in our eyes as glorious beacons to the heavens above, proclaiming our gratitude for the all-too-brief time we are allotted. So it is a Druthers axiom that a wake should be held when the celebrant is alive, while all in attendance may declare before the assembled gathering words of gratitude to those who have shared life's journey. Because we do not require the seasoning of sadness that comes with bereavement on a night of stories. When the question is asked whether such a night should be held now or sometime in the future, the answer should be ever and always, now, now, now. I love you, my friends. That is all, and everything I wish to say now, now, now. From this moment forward, we will know that what has needed to be said has been said, and on the inevitable passage across the River Styx, the ferryman has been paid in full, and with these stories, may he smile just a little as his oar slides smoothly in the eternal water at whatever hour prescribed by the fates, an hour that will come to us all eventually, but not yet. Thank you, my friends, for coming to my wake.
2: So, to be clear, when your misadventures inexorably put you in another box, we don't have to do this again. Is that what you're saying?
7: I'd hate for you to have to pay for catering twice.
2: Very well, but between now and then, there may be many more adventures that become fodder for words of remembrance. And we reserve the right to hold another night of stories, should we deem it fit and proper to do so. Do I have a second?
1: I second the motion.
2: Once more, ladies and gentlemen, here's to Barnaby Druthers.
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10: Barnaby Druthers. 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Lynn. Music by Bob Eccleston and Robert C. Fullerton. Starring in alphabetical order, Kurt Boucher, Jerry Crystal, Robert C. Fullerton, Jandy Hanna, Jason Kulas, David Macarelli, Tiffy McKay, Lana Peck, Christiane Olson, Devin Richtmeyer, Humphrey Ralston, and Paul Sterrybratt. Barnaby Druthers, The Wake of Barnaby Druthers. This story was a special treat to create because it invited our honored actors to return to their roles and speak about Barnaby Druthers. The title of the episode is clearly meant to elicit the response of wondering if this is the last episode, which it decidedly is not. But it is a wonderful milestone, and if it actually was the last episode, it would be a fitting one indeed. It references multiple prior events in the Druthers lore. The narration starts the story, and it references Robin Hood of the Gala, where Chastity, the ward of Duchess, was learning archery. The Mesmer King is, of course, from stories involving that character, including the self-titled one from Series 3. Lionel Johnson's poetry is in a few stories, including The Duchess's Gala and Of Rhyme and Reason. Inspector Gregson recalls Dr. Hylas and Valentina from The Mousetrap. Mrs. Kipling recalls events from The Robber Poet of Skegness in Ionios. Mr. Todd references What If This Cursed Hand? Mademoiselle Dubois will feature in many stories taking place in France, which will be shared in the coming years. Sebastian discusses Barnaby's mother, an omnipresent figure throughout the stories, and Sebastian's violence is foreshadowed in Boxing Day. The Viscountess discusses the case of the Five Buttons, and Harper Thorne references the Baronet's Ball, Scarecrows in the Meadow, the Veiled Lady, and Monsters in the Moonlight, and later, the fog machine of When the Fog Lifts. Finally, Barnaby speaks. He mentions Frederick Gimble, who is played by the late Jeff Savage, and he speaks from his heart to his friends. For those who have occasion, please revisit some of the other stories referenced here as we continue on our journey sharing stories about the wonderful world of Barnaby Druthers.
9: 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I'm Peter Neal, founder of the World Ocean Observatory. World Ocean Radio is part of the communication strategy designed to change the way we see the world, to understand that ocean freshwater systems are the one natural system that affects us all, wherever, whomever we are around the world, through every aspect of human enterprise and health. We also publish books on ocean issues in collaboration with Leitz Island Books, a small independent publisher located in Maine, USA. Today we announce publication of The Incredible Coffee Machine, a third title by Thor Sigfusson, an entrepreneur from Reykjavik, Iceland, who is the founder of the Ocean Cluster Network, a series of workspaces in multiple cities united by interest in ocean innovation, amplified by shared place, relationships, social interaction, collaboration, and invention. Thor's previous two books, also published by Leitz Island and the World Ocean Observatory, are 100% of the Fish, How Smart Seafood Companies Made Better Use of Resources, and The New Fish Wave, How to Ignite the Seafood Industry, which proposes the idea that there can be no waste in fisheries, no species caught thrown back for lack of value, no discarding of natural bits and pieces because we have no imagination to apply to the lost value. Here is how Thor describes his project. Innovation is often explained as the result of brilliant individuals, breakthrough technologies, or billion-dollar research laboratories. These things certainly matter. But there's another ingredient that receives far less attention, proximity. When people with different backgrounds meet regularly, ideas collide, trust develops, problems are shared openly, solutions emerge faster than anyone could have predicted. My book is about creating those collisions. More than 15 years ago, I had a simple idea. Instead of placing blue entrepreneurs, researchers, startups, investors, and designers in separate buildings, why not place them under one roof? It became reality in an old fish processing building on Reykjavik Harbor. What happened next surprised even the people who believed in the project. Companies that barely knew each other started collaborating. Waste from one company became raw material for another. Students found mentors. Scientists found entrepreneurs willing to commercialize their discoveries. Investors discovered opportunities they would have never encountered inside traditional boardrooms. The building became much more than office space. It became social infrastructure. Today, innovation hubs are appearing around the world. Cities spend millions constructing beautiful buildings filled with flexible workspaces, meeting rooms, and high-speed internet. Yet many of these spaces struggle to create genuine innovation. Successful innovation spaces are carefully curated ecosystems. They require connectors who introduce strangers, community managers who build trust, entrepreneurs willing to share ideas before they are fully formed, and a culture where helping others is viewed as an investment rather than as a cost. The coffee machine sits in the middle and simply gives people permission to pause long enough for these interactions to happen. Some of the world's greatest inventions were born from unexpected conversations rather than scheduled meetings. Ideas often emerge not during presentations, but in hallways, kitchens, cafes, and shared lunch tables. Throughout my work with the Iceland Ocean Cluster, I have seen how informal encounters can reshape entire industries. A discussion over coffee led to new products made from fish skin. Another conversation helped create businesses producing collagen, medical products, cosmetics, nutritional supplements, and materials that previously would have been discarded. These innovations were not simply technological breakthroughs. They were relationship breakthroughs and can extend far beyond the seafood industry. Universities can create stronger startup ecosystems. Small towns can attract entrepreneurs. Hospitals can accelerate medical innovation. Climate challenges can be addressed more effectively when scientists, engineers, policymakers, investors, and entrepreneurs regularly cross paths. The Incredible Coffee Machine is ultimately a story about human connection. It explores how physical spaces can become engines of innovation, why seemingly ordinary conversations often produce extraordinary outcomes, and how communities everywhere can build environments where ideas travel faster than organizations. And yes, it helps to have good coffee, because in the end, innovation is rarely invented alone. It is brewed together. We will discuss these issues and more in future editions of World Ocean Radio.
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12: Hello, Ventura. 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We are Sykes with Mikes. 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
13: Hi, Dr. Cole.
12: Good to see you again.
13: Good to see you.
12: We're following up on our initial discussion about the polyvagal theory. I understand that the polyvagal theory is sometimes referenced as the science of safety and connection.
13: Yes.
12: Is that right, Dr. Kanika?
13: Yes.
12: What does that mean? Can you explain that to us?
13: So polyvagal theory is teaching us how we can feel safe and connected to our body, to our nervous system, and also what happens in our nervous system when we are having some stress. We have two responses. We tend either we go to the sympathetic state, where you feel anxiety, your heart rate increase, you are in the fight flight, or you can go to the collapse. And we call this a dorsal state. Collapse is when you feel overwhelmed and depressed. You couldn't really do anything much. So those are a dorsal state. So polyvagal wants to teach us how we can learn how to feel safe and connected to ourselves and also to other people. What are some of the signs of safety in our body and safety from the environment? And today's episode, I like to talk about what are some of the strategies to help us. Accessing that self-regulation state or ventral. We call it ventral. Ventral state is when we feel regulated, calm, collected, peace.
12: I see. Well, now this sounds like some very useful information, Dr. Quinica.
13: Yes.
12: Because I think all of us at times mm-hmm. are feeling, anxious or threatened and wanting to feel a sense of protection is something that we would strive for. Or wanting to feel connected is something that is very important to us. So to begin with, can you tell us some polyvagal-based strategies that might help us to regulate our nervous system?
13: Yes, so first I want to talk about signs of welcome. The social engagement system broadcasts and receives signs of warning and welcome through information sent from someone's eyes, voice, face, and gestures. We know if they are safe to approach and can intentionally use these pathways to send an invitation for connection. We want to identify the signal being sent from another person that feel welcoming to you. Notice about what is it about their eyes, about their voice, face, gestures that invite you into connection, or you feel safe to talk to them. You feel, oh, they seem to be a nice people to talk to, right? So we can connect in the social setting. So we want to ask ourselves questions. What are some of the eyes from other people that signal safety? So I want to ask you, Dr. Cole, for you, if you meet a new person in the situation, right? What are some of the cues, the sign that you are welcome by that person and they are approachable? So I want you to think about what are they, how is their gaze, their eyes? How is their tone of voice? How do you know that this person is welcoming to talk to you? Their face expression, maybe, and also any body language, any gestures. What are some of the signs of welcome for you, for your nervous system?
12: That's a really good question. Mm-hmm. And as you are describing that, I'm thinking, this seems like it's, to a large degree, automatic.
13: Mm-hmm.
12: It's not like I'm searching out for specific things to occur. But when a person looks at me in the eyes, when a person smiles at me, when a person pays attention to what I'm saying mm-hmm. by maintaining eye contact,
13: mm-hmm.
12: when a person mm-hmm. shows reactions on their face
13: mm-hmm.
12: in response to specific things I say,
13: mm-hmm.
12: when I express an emotion like happiness or anxiety,
13: mm-hmm.
12: and they reciprocate by showing a similar expression
13: mm-hmm.
12: on their face mm-hmm. or with their shoulders or with mm-hmm. their hands or arms, that is an invitation for me to continue.
13: Oh, I love that. So it's mirroring.
12: Yes.
13: Right? Mirroring right. what your internal state.
12: That's right.
13: And it sounds like it makes you feel, oh, I can connect with this person. We share
12: yes, and
13: similar.
12: It makes me feel the person's interested in what I have to say.
13: Yeah.
12: I am welcome, and mm-hmm. I should continue to share.
13: Mm-hmm. Yeah.
12: As opposed to a person who looks away or frowns
13: yeah.
12: or dismisses what I'm saying.
13: Right, good idea. Right, good observation. Or somebody is on the phone, right?
12: Yes.
13: You're talking to them, but their eyes is on their cell phone.
12: Yes.
13: Don't you see that? I see that these days when you go to a restaurant, people are on the phone.
12: That's true.
13: Right? So there is no social engagement.
12: That's true.
13: There is no social connection in that setting. Even though we sit next to each other or in front of each other, but they are on the phone. Isn't yes. it? I mean, I see that a lot.
12: You know, I wanted to mention this. This is our second session
13: uh-huh.
12: on polyvagal theory.
13: Mm-hmm.
12: And in our first session, you mentioned that there's specific behaviors that enable us to make a connection with someone else by expressing a reaction to what the person is saying and adopting similar emotional responses, like expressions in the face.
13: Mm-hmm.
12: Do you remember talking about that last week?
13: Mm-hmm, mm-hmm.
12: So I thought about that.
13: Mm-hmm, mm-hmm.
12: And then later on in the day, I had a couple sessions with patients.
13: Uh-huh.
12: And I said, I'm going to be conscious of how I'm responding to these people.
13: Uh-huh.
12: And so I consciously began mirroring
13: mm-hmm.
12: what their expression was.
13: Mm-hmm.
12: And guess what?
13: What happened? They had to open up more?
12: Yes, they did. They began talking even more than they normally do.
13: Wow.
12: And sharing themselves. And I thought, I'm going to tell this to Dr. Quirica.
13: Oh, that's great. I love it.
12: So thanks.
13: I'm glad.
12: You know, you reminded me of stuff that I probably learned my first year of training 35 years ago.
13: Mm-hmm.
12: So it was a good reminder.
13: Well, thank you. Thank you for sharing that. I'm glad.
12: Yeah.
13: I think sometimes we forget that the simple, the basic, right? Those are basic, I think, part of our training when we were in the first year of graduate school and first year of practicum therapy, right? But I think that often we focus on the fancy stuff.
12: Yes.
13: We overestimate the intensity of, oh, this sounds a great, I don't know, let's say EMDR, great brain spotting, like really big word. And we underestimate the basic, right?
12: Yes, you know, I want to say that in another way.
13: Uh-huh.
12: This is a human being
13: sitting
12: across from me. They have similar needs and feelings and desires and fears that I do.
13: Mm-hmm.
12: I better respect that.
13: Mm-hmm.
12: I better take that into consideration.
13: Mm-hmm. Right, right.
12: Instead of getting lost in my theories.
13: Yes.
12: I mean, first, this is a connection between me and another human being.
13: Yeah.
12: So thanks for the reminder.
13: You're welcome. I love that. So do you believe in polyvagal now more, Dr. Cole?
12: I think what it does is orients us to essential strategies that we can use to connect with others and to be aware of what's going on with us.
13: Right? Yes, awareness. Yes, awareness of your nervous system. Okay, so the next strategy is called sifting. So what is sifting? Sifting is a way to bring a ventral experience that is stored in your nervous system back into awareness so you can re-experience it and use it as a regulating resource. The four elements that make up sifting are, the S is actually for sensation, it's body sensation. And the I is image. The F is feeling, and the T is thought. To build a shift, layer these four elements, the body sensation, image, feeling, and thought,
12: I see,
13: together to bring a ventral memory back to life and for you to relive it in the remembering. So, you know, like when someone with a trauma memory can be triggered by certain cues.
12: Yes.
13: Right?
12: That's for sure.
13: So this is the principle, but this is for good, safe, peaceful memory. Trauma memory is scary. So sifting is actually, we actually want to sort of, I don't like the word trigger. We because trigger usually is like negative connotation.
12: Yes.
13: So sifting is like how we can access, how we can activate our nervous system when we are thinking or remembering a certain ventral experience. So I want to ask you, Dr. Cole, if you don't mind, if I ask you this question.
12: Fire away.
13: Okay. So if you can think of a memory from your past, that when you think of that memory, it makes you smile. It makes you, this is joy. This is peaceful. This is wonderful. Like, I can do all things.
12: I'm already smiling.
13: You are.
12: Here.
13: Yes. I see that.
12: So I remember when my daughter, Celeste, was just a few months old. Mm-hmm. She was having difficulty sleeping through the night. She would wake up and cry and cry and cry. And we couldn't seem to get her to settle down.
13: Mm-hmm.
12: So when that occurred, I would get up in the morning, 1 a.m. or so, pick her up and sit in the rocker and rock her. And I would repeat her name over and over, very slowly to her, but I would pace it with her crying.
13: Oh.
12: So that she and I were parallel in our expressions. And then I would slowly slow down the pace of me repeating her name.
13: Mm-hmm.
12: And she would duplicate that until finally she would go, and fall asleep.
13: Oh, wow.
12: What a connection I felt.
13: Yes.
12: Now that memory of that sense of bonding with my daughter repeatedly thinking about it or sharing it like I am now leaves me with this powerful feeling of peace and joy.
13: Yeah.
12: And that, as we say in this approach with the polyvagal theory, the sense of being connected.
13: Yeah. Mm-hmm. Right?
12: So and that was a good question you asked me.
13: Yeah, I can see because you smile right away.
12: Oh, yeah.
13: Right?
12: That was powerful. So recalling that puts me in the ventral state, right?
13: Yes, right. And what are you noticing in your body when you are remembering this memory?
12: I'm noticing I feel light. I feel tingling throughout my body. Uh-huh, uh-huh. I can't stop smiling and describing it.
13: Yeah.
12: Feel joy.
13: Mm-hmm.
12: I don't have any interrupting thoughts or intrusive thoughts.
13: Uh-huh.
12: I can just completely focus on this memory and this experience.
13: Mm-hmm. And also what you were doing at the time, when I'm listening to you right now, is you are actually co-regulating her with you because you're doing it slow, right? You
12: said co-regulated. Yes, I did that. Yes.
13: Yeah, like very slow,
12: yes.
13: Very intentional.
12: Yes.
13: Right. And so you use the word. I mean, not word. You call. You use her name.
12: Yes.
13: And people love to be called their name.
12: Yes.
13: And you're doing it very slow because I can. My theory was when she was maybe in distress. That's why she was crying.
12: Must have been.
13: Right, and then you were slowing it down, so she was in this more sympathetic state.
12: Right,
13: and when you slow down, this is actually very polyvagal, Dr. Cole. You did it before without even knowing.
12: Yes, so I think that we're tapping in to some automatic, built-in physiologic responses.
13: Yeah,
12: we're just applying them.
13: Mm-hmm.
12: You're showing us how to apply
13: mm-hmm.
12: some natural patterns of interacting, of being.
13: Yeah.
12: Thanks.
13: And this is a good information, I hope, for parents out there, new parents,
12: yeah.
13: Dr. Cole, right?
12: Yeah.
13: Because your state of being, you were calm, you were slowing it down, it was able to co-regulate her.
12: Yeah.
13: I think it would be very different had you been if you were very frustrated.
12: Oh, boy, yes. That's a good point. Instead of me reacting to her, I presented a experience where she could respond to me.
13: Mm-hmm. Mm-hmm. Yeah, you co-regulated
12: yeah.
13: her. That's amazing.
12: Yeah. That's what happens when you love somebody.
13: The right love. The healthy love.
12: So this is just a reminder that you are listening to CAPS Radio, KPPQ LP, 104.1 FM on your dial.
13: Mm-hmm.
12: And this is Dr. Wilma Quinica, Dr. Jim Cole, psychologist. Mm-hmm. Just as a reminder that our presentation is not therapy.
13: Mm-hmm.
12: This is psychoeducation. We're providing some information that hopefully that you can use in order to achieve some of the personal or interpersonal goals that you have for yourself.
13: Mm-hmm. Mm-hmm.
12: Okay, Dr. Quinica, do you have some other
13: yes,
12: polyvagal
13: we have, yes,
12: strategies?
13: Yes, we still have a lot, actually. We have, so the next one that I want to talk to is anchoring in ventral state, because since we were just talking about sifting and it helped you to access the ventral state, and what are some of the other things we can do to anchoring in ventral? Okay, so the concept of ventral anchor means it's reliable experiences we reach for to help us return to the state of regulation when we have been pulled out of ventral. So what you did earlier, that's an example of how you can anchor, how you can access.
12: I see.
13: To ventral, okay? This anchor also help us appreciate the ventral experience. Once we are there, when anchoring, we use the categories of who, what, where, and when to identify experiences of ventral connection. And you described it perfectly, right, earlier. So these are some of the prompts that also I like to share with our listener is which people in your life make you feel safe and welcome? Okay. What are small actions you take that feel nourishing and regulating and invite that connection? What are small actions? What objects bring you to Fentral Energy, you may have an object that can help you access Anchor to Fentral Energy. Where are the everyday places you move through that bring your ventral state to life? We want to identify, or maybe we may want to create a sanctuary in our home, maybe a garden, right? Maybe a small a space in your bedroom, somewhere where you can really sit. And when you sit there, you can enjoy, let's say, people who love gardening, they have their garden and that's their anchor to Fentral. Or if you are a very spiritual person and you practice your spirituality in a certain space, you can create that space. When are the times you reliably feel regulated? Do you have a specific time of the day? So these are some of the questions that I want to share that you can access the Fentral.
12: Dr. Kanika, what you are doing is empowering us.
13: Mm.
12: You are opening the door for us to be aware of the ways in which we can take control
13: mm-hmm. yes.
12: of our emotions, of our awareness, of our sensitivity. You're reminding us of some very basic things that I think oftentimes we take for granted.
13: Mm.
12: We forget to do.
13: Mm-hmm.
12: And we allow experiences around us or other people's behavior to determine our consciousness.
13: Mm-hmm. Mm, thank you. Thank you for
12: this
13: that.
12: This is powerful stuff.
13: Thanks to the polyvagal.
12: Yes.
13: I am the messenger.
12: So what you're doing is you're identifying mm-hmm. the specific steps, the mm-hmm. actions,
13: mm-hmm.
12: the way to direct our consciousness and our behavior.
13: Yes. And you're seeing our surrounding.
12: Yes.
13: And it's free. It really is free. You yes. just need to access it.
12: That's a good point, using our surroundings.
13: Practical.
12: I mean, here in Southern California, there's beauty everywhere.
13: Right? If you look into it.
12: If we look at it, that's a good point.
13: Right? And that, when you say that, the beauty of it, we call it glimmers.
12: Glimmers.
13: Yeah. So I want to encourage.
12: I like that word.
13: Glimmers, right? So I want to encourage us, and this is also the note for me too, to look for glimmers, Dr. Ko, every day.
12: Can you talk a little more about that?
13: Yeah, sure. I am putting effort, conscious effort, to find those glimmers every day, in the sense of when I wake up in the morning, I look at the weather. Sometimes it's cloudy. Sometimes it's really hot. Recently, it has been really hot. And I would intentionally go outside to look at the sky when it's blue sky. I'm like, wow, so clear. This is, to me, this is like a glimmer, because compared to when the day was really cloudy, this is glimmer. When I see dolphin, you know, when I drive to PCH, in Malibu, to Malibu, I pass PCH. I often see a group of dolphins.
12: Oh.
13: So I would stop. Yes. I would stop my car.
12: Oh.
13: Just for a few minutes.
12: Good.
13: To enjoy that. And yes. To me, that is glimmers.
12: I see.
13: So for everyone, glimmers are different. Maybe for you, if you love dogs, if you love cats.
12: Yes.
13: Spend some time with your pet. That's glimmers. If you love flowers,
12: yes,
13: that's a glimmers. If you enjoy your cup of coffee, that's glimmers.
12: You know, Dr. Kanika, something's happening as you're talking, and it's happening to me. It's making me more aware. Let me tell you a little story.
13: Mm-hmm.
12: Behind my house, there's mm-hmm. some hills, and I can walk up the hills a mm-hmm. couple hundred yards mm-hmm. and see the shoreline.
13: Oh, okay.
12: And I notice that frequently when I want to get some exercise during the day, I feel like I'm unconsciously drawn toward taking the path up these pathways in the hills to see the beauty of the shoreline and the sunset if it's late in the afternoon.
13: Mm.
12: And I'm just aware from what you just said how I'm drawn to that.
13: Mm-hmm.
12: sometimes I say, oh, I've taken that walk many times before. I don't want to. Let's take something new.
13: Mm-hmm.
12: But I still feel drawn toward that walk because I think that's that walk, that vista, mm-hmm. is what you're talking about.
13: Yeah, yes. That's a great example. That's your glimmers, especially sunset, right?
12: It's my glimmer.
13: Or sunrise.
12: Yes, especially the sunset. Yes, it's beautiful. And so I think from what you're saying, by me allowing myself to take advantage of that, I'm nurturing myself.
13: Absolutely.
12: I'm taking care of Jim.
13: Yes, that's right. And it's nice to do that.
12: Yes, it is. And thanks for acknowledging that, reinforcing it. I think we need that from one another.
13: Yes, that's right. That's good, Dr. Paul.
12: It's a great example. Great example.
13: So today when you do that, it's like, oh, this is my glimmers.
12: I'm going to give you a call and say, well, here I am at the top of the hill, Dr. Kritika.
13: Yeah, this is my glimmer. Right? I love that. Okay, so I love that you use an example of your environment to access glimmer, because the next one is nourish in nature. Okay, this is a concept of polyvagal that I think many of us can take benefit of, especially if we live in, close by the ocean or the mountain. So this is the concept, Dr. Cole, nourish in nature. Nature reliably activates our ventral state, believe it or not. The sights and the sounds of nature are very regulating and restorative. And when we are cut off from the natural world, we feel the disruption. Seeing and repeating patterns found in waves, clouds, leaves, shells, blossoms brings a quick return to self-regulation. Connecting with nature following a stressful moment actually help us find our way back to regulation. Because we have a ventral response to being out in the natural world and to looking at images of nature, this is an easily accessible resource. I see you're smiling.
12: Dr. Kritika, where did you get this information? I feel like you're talking to me.
13: Really? That's great.
12: Because, as you know, I work part-time at home, and a lot of times I'll put in several hours in my office, and then I'll feel like I need a rest.
13: Mm-hmm.
12: For example, yesterday, I purchased a palm tree, and I spent 2 hours putting it in the ground. And the first thing I felt like doing when I got up is go out in the yard and look at the palm tree.
13: Wow.
12: It was like, had to do. I just felt drawn toward it. And I wanted to look at how well it's growing out there and if it's still intact. And it's like a wave of peacefulness that comes from that connection in nature.
13: Yes.
12: So I think that what you're describing is very nurturing.
13: Yeah.
12: Because I'm experiencing it. I'm not even aware.
13: Right.
12: It's like I'm unconsciously, well, let's see, I got some free time. What do I want to do? Oh, yeah, I guess I'll do this. Not realizing how powerful it is in terms of leaving me feeling a sense of joy and peacefulness.
13: Yeah, I'm glad, Dr. Cole. So it sounds like you are nourished in nature.
12: I am. I'm without even thinking about it, I'm nurturing myself.
13: Mm-hmm. In nature.
12: Yeah. These are really good points. And to bring it to our consciousness enables us to do it more regularly.
13: Right. I want to share the prompts for our listener, right, about this, about nourishing
12: good.
13: In nature. So get out there, look at your natural surrounding, and look for the places in your neighborhood or close by that welcome you. We live, close by to the ocean, or if you want to go to the mountain or Santa Barbara, right?
12: Yes.
13: Notice the geography of those places.
12: Oh, yes.
13: Okay. Get to know the features that are important to you, and it makes you feel, oh, my God, oh, this is a glimmer again. Listen for sounds in nature that catch your interest. And create a collection of nature images that nourish you.
12: That sounds like good mental health to me.
13: Mm-hmm.
12: It's kind of like the food we take in nourishes us, and the experiences we create for ourselves can nurture and nourish us.
13: Mm-hmm. Right.
12: This is good advice. I'd like to remind our listeners that you're listening to Psychs with Mikes with Dr. Wilma Kwanika today, the main presenter, and I'm Dr. Jim Cole. Both of us are psychologists. 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And Dr. Kwanika today is describing how we can access strategies that have been developed called polyvagal-based strategies.
13: Yes.
12: What's next, Dr. Kwanika?
13: So I want to continue with the Nourish in Nature, but the tip. These are tips to...
12: Tips to
13: connect with the nature through multiple pathways.
12: Say that again.
13: So you want to connect with nature through multiple pathways.
12: Oh, multiple paths. Yes. Mm-hmm. Okay.
13: So you can return to places in nature where you feel welcome while also bringing the outside in. Try placing nature images where you can see them. So if you are in your home, if you in the office, you may want to have like a picture of your favorite or maybe a place of, oh, I wish I want to go there somewhere, or a place of where you had a beautiful vacation, or even a hiking with a family. It has to be a good pictures with the nature background. Or you can also record it, the nature sounds, or you can access. There are a lot of sound, nature sounds, and it depends. I think every nervous system is different, Dr. Cole. For me, I love listening to the wave, the ocean wave, and the creek, the water,
12: right,
13: with the birds chirping.
12: Yes.
13: So when you have those voices that you can listen to in your office, maybe you can listen to it for 10 minutes or 15 minutes during your break, right? We have break in our office. Notice how it can actually regulate your stress when you listen to that nature voices or when you look at the pictures.
12: Yes, that makes sense.
13: So those are the tips to nourish our nervous system, nourish in nature through multiple pathway.
12: I'd like to make a comment about that. I have a couple of favorite songs.
13: Mm-hmm.
12: One, for example, is El Concierto de Aranjuez.
13: I love that one.
12: Are you familiar with
13: that? Yes, yes, I
12: love
13: that.
12: How do you happen to know that?
13: I play music, and I listen to music.
12: It's about 30 minutes long, and sometimes I play it, and it just moves me. It takes me to another level of consciousness, another level of feeling comfortable and satisfied and, in an odd way, nurtured. How can music be nurturing me? But it is.
13: Yeah, it's frequency.
12: It must be. It must be the frequency.
13: The frequency of the music.
12: Because I noticed that.
13: Yeah. You know, Einstein said in one of his quotes, the future of medicine is in frequency.
12: Oh.
13: I thought that was very genius. I mean, of course, it's Einstein, right?
12: Yeah,
13: like, who are you kidding?
12: We might expect that from him.
13: Right. The future of medicine is in frequency.
12: Yes. Yeah.
13: Yeah. So that makes sense, Dr. Cole.
12: It does.
13: Music. Okay. So the next strategy is called savoring. Okay. So what is savoring? Savoring is the practice of capturing and deepening the glimmers. The glimmers, things that we talked about earlier. So glimmers is a ventral micro moments. Right, that little moment, that access, ventral state, that's glimmers. So savoring is the practice of capturing and deepening the glimmers that inevitably emerge as we move through the day. Because this practice takes advantage of naturally occurring moment, it is easy to incorporate into the flow of a day.
12: Really? Tell us more. What procedures might we want to be aware of to help us savor?
13: So first, we want to notice the glimmer first and focus your attention.
12: Oh, yes.
13: Okay? And then hold. Appreciate and hold the moment in your awareness and appreciate its presence.
12: Consciousness.
13: And you want to amplify. So what does it mean?
12: Oh.
13: Amplify is stay with that moment for 30 seconds.
12: Oh.
13: And let it feel you. So if you want to go back to that memory that you shared with me, amplify by staying in that moment.
12: Yes.
13: For 30 seconds. Mm,
12: this sounds like good medicine.
13: Mm-hmm. For your nervous system.
12: Yes.
13: Without side effect.
12: With what?
13: Without side effect. Oh, yeah. Well, there is a side effect, which is peace.

0: of savoring is a learning experience.
1: Yes.
0: We build on it.
1: Yes.
0: That's good advice for those of us.
1: Yeah.
0: Like the person you're looking at who gets impatient sometimes.
1: I think we all do, right? It's hard to be always patient because depending on what happened. So this brings me what you just said right now. It brings me to another strategy is actually checking in with yourself, with your nervous system throughout the day. Do we do that? Probably not. Checking in.
0: I don't think I do. Tell us more about what that is involving and what are the steps for that?
1: So, well, first, again, awareness, right? Mindfulness.
0: Yes.
1: And being very intentional. So in the morning, I check in with myself. How is my nervous system feel this morning? Because depending on, let's say, if you had a good night's sleep or not, if you have a busy day that you know you have, it depends on if there is any maybe stress that it has been on your mind. So you want to really checking in with how is your nervous system in the morning in order for you to navigate about your day. What I meant by that is if we know the level of our nervous system right now is okay, maybe I'm like from 0 to 10, Dr. Cole. So 10 is like very stressed. 0 is you're very calm. So checking in, if your level of stress in the morning before you start your day is already 7, that's above average, you may want to be mindful about maybe there are certain things in your task that need to be adjusted. Maybe you may want to delay or postpone or reschedule depending on the urgency and the importance of what it is that you are doing.
0: You know, Dr. Kwanika, as you are talking, I'm reflecting over how I manage that, and I noticed that frequently my activity and my consciousness is driven by what my goal is for the moment.
1: Mm.
0: And so I may not even check in with what's going on internally. But sometimes if I'll catch myself, I'll say, oh, boy, this really feels differently, like, as you mentioned, putting on some favorite music or doing something else which centers me. So being conscious of that process sounds like it's very important.
1: Yes, because it can help you to manage your stress level throughout the day. You want to know your window of tolerance.
0: Yes. Yeah, it sounds like we need to check in.
1: With ourselves.
0: Yes.
1: First.
0: Yes.
1: And do you want me to talk a little bit more about urgency and importance?
0: Sure. Let's hear more about that.
1: So throughout our day, if we know we have something to do, we want to ask ourselves how urgent, how important it is. If my nervous system is already overloaded, if I feel already like 7 out of 10.
0: And for example, importance and urgency.
1: If there is like a doctor's appointment that is you really need to get it done because it's hard to get this doctor appointment, you have to wait for 6 months if you have to reschedule, even though maybe going to this doctor appointment can be stressful because of the traffic, but because it's urgent, right? It's important. So, okay, I will just do that, but maybe I may reschedule my, let's say, coffee meeting with friend, even though maybe you need that, you're longing for that connection. But if you know that this is something, this meeting is going to activate you more because maybe your friends has a lot of problem and tend to just want to rant to you. And at that moment, you are not at the capacity to listen to somebody else's and you want to be kind and you don't want to be resentful by giving something to somebody, but at your own expense. Does that make sense, Dr. Cole?
0: So you're talking about us having self-awareness of what's going on around us, what's impacting us, how does that leave us feeling, and what we might want to do differently.
1: Mm-hmm. Yeah.
0: Sounds like a good prescription for health. I like that idea.
1: Okay. Thank you. So the next one is loving kindness meditation.
0: Okay.
1: You probably know a lot about this. Loving kindness meditation increases ventral energy and has positive impact on our physical.

0: physical and psychological well-being. The traditional phrases focus on the qualities of health, safety, and living with ease, right? They are offered first to ourselves, so may I be safe, and then to others, may you be safe. To someone we care about, someone neutral, someone we are in the struggle with right now, and finally to all beings.
1: Oh boy. There's a challenge expressing that towards someone with whom we have a conflict or a challenge.
0: Yeah, right.
1: That sounds like a good idea.
0: It is.
1: Not an easy idea to do.
0: It's not an easy idea to do. Yes. There is a lot of wisdom, I think, in that. Like we don't want to drink the poison and expecting the other person to die.
1: That's true.
0: Well, again, this is a practice. It's not easy, but I think it can benefit our well-being.
1: You know, another thing I am stimulated by with that suggestion is how it takes us outside of ourselves.
0: Mm-hmm.
1: Because, you know, the law of the jungle is self-preservation. And so from birth, we are programmed to take care of ourselves, to be conscious of what we want and think we need.
0: Mm-hmm.
1: And so what you're doing is taking us a step beyond that.
0: Mm-hmm.
1: You're reminding us to direct our attention to those around us and to extend loving kindness toward them consciously.
0: Right. And rephrase the four qualities of happiness, health, safety, and ease in the language of your nervous system. Connect with your ventral state and find your own words for each of these qualities. Meditate on your word, offering them to yourself, to others, and to all beings. Practice over a period of time and bring awareness to what changes. So example, for happiness, may I find glimmers every day?
1: I see.
0: That's an example, right?
1: I see.
0: And for health, may I be nourished by the flow of ventral energy. For safety, may I be filled with a neuroception of safety. For ease, may I live in the rhythm of regulated nervous system.
1: So these are like affirmations and aspirations that we're mentioning, that we're embracing, to try to raise our consciousness.
0: Mm-hmm. Yeah. And I like to share, I personally use this a lot to regulate my nervous system.
1: Oh, tell us more about that.
0: So, you know, when we are emotional, Dr. Cole, our frontal lobe, our thinking brain shut down, right?
1: Yes.
0: And we tend to react rather than respond, right?
1: Yes.
0: So when I use the word, may I be safe, I'm tapping into language. So I'm tapping into my frontal lobe to calming down my amygdala, my emotional limbic system brain.
1: Yes.
0: And I find the word that I want to be in the state rather than ruminating what I am feeling.
1: So you select a particular state that you want to gravitate toward?
0: Yes.
1: Can you give an example of some of the states you might want to move toward?
0: Just what I said, may I be safe, may I be regulated, may I find peace. Let's say when I'm like, oh, there is something that makes me nervous or anxious. So instead of ruminating on how my anxiety is, because what you focus on expand. The more you ruminate on your anxiety, the more you're anxious.
1: That's true.
0: Right? So instead, we need to focus on the state that we want to be in, even though we are not there yet. So by saying, may I find peace, may I be peaceful, and you repeat that and breathe, right? Breathe in and breathe out. There is a shift. I noticed this with myself.
1: I see. So, Dr. Kanika, you wouldn't be talking about empowering us, would you?
0: What do you mean?
1: That's exactly what you're talking about. You're showing us ways to have power over our emotions.
0: Yeah, yes. Over our emotion and our nervous system.
1: And our bodies,
0: You
1: are.
0: Yeah.
1: I think this is good stuff.
0: I hope so. I hope that, our listener can can find a value and benefit. This is something that I think we need to consciously and practice, especially these days, you know, when there are a lot of stress happening in the world.
1: And this presentation is making us conscious.
0: Yeah, I hope so.
1: You are listening to Dr. Will McQuinica, psychologist, and Dr. Jim Cole, psychologist, at CAPS Radio, KPPQLP, at 104.1 FM. Mm-hmm. This is our regular series called Psychs with Mics, and Dr. Quinica is sharing some strategies for us to embrace some polyvagal patterns of consciousness.
0: Mm-hmm. Yes.
1: What else do you want to share, Dr. Quinica?
0: So I have a couple more things. The next thing I want to share is touchstones. So touchstones are objects or sensations that have personal meaning to you and that connect us to a state of ventral regulation and help us feel grounded. Putting touchstones in places where we regularly encounter them reminds us of the presence of ventral energy and our ability to reach out for that connection. So the prompt for our listener is find objects that bring your ventral state alive and put them in places you move through during the day. Identify smells, one special sense, or you can have several different scents that take you to ventral state. Find ways to bring them into your environment. Excuse me. And notice things you wear that reliably help you feel anchored in ventral and reach for those on the days you want to feel held in that energy. So do you have any objects or identify smells or clothing or something that you wear that help you feel anchored to your ventral state? Dr. Gold, I'm curious. I can share mine.
1: I have a stone that I often carry around with me mm-hmm. that I like to touch. Mm-hmm. Rub it. It's nice and smooth. Mm-hmm. And it says integrity on it.
0: Oh, I so love that.
1: It reinforces my consciousness of that. And also kind of calms me down just to massage the rock. Mm. It's about half the size of my palm.
0: Oh, okay. Do you carry that in your car, in your pocket?
1: My pocket.
0: In your pocket. Oh, okay. Mm-hmm. For me, it smells, scents.
1: Oh.
0: The oil, the essential oil. I love jasmine and lilies.
1: Oh, do you wear that? Or what do you have?
0: Yeah, it's like a roller. So you can go get it from Walgreens or CVS. They have this different smell, you know, eucalyptus. They have different types of smell, lavender. Again, you want to find a smell that is, it feels so nice for you because everybody is different.
1: I see. So you roll it on your skin so you can smell it?
0: No, I just smell it like.
1: Oh, you smell the container. The container,
0: yeah, just.
1: I see.
0: Or you can put them on your palm or on your.
1: Oh, I see.
0: Wrist.
1: Mm-hmm.
0: Right?
1: Yeah.
0: So that's the smell that I like.
1: I see. Okay.
0: And also maybe like something that that you wear, like, you know, sometimes that wearing something that is soft material, like the skirt that I'm wearing right now, actually, this is actually really cool. And I know today is supposed to be really, really hot. I want to wear something that is cool.
1: I see.
0: Yeah. So again, this is like practical. I hope people find it practical. I mean, this is what you wear, what you can smell. There are a lot of things that we can do to help us regulating our nervous system.
1: You know, this sounds like you're taking care of yourself.
0: I think we have to.
1: This reminds me of if you had a little baby mm-hmm. and you know the baby liked a particular outfit.
0: Yeah.
1: And you put it on for the baby so that he or she could enjoy it.
0: Yeah.
1: And so you're doing that to yourself.
0: Inner
1: you're
0: child.
1: Caring for yourself.
0: I'm taking care of my inner child.
1: Yes, you are.
0: Inner child work here, right?
1: Yeah.
0: Yes. Okay. So the next one is the concept of reaching out.
1: Okay.
0: So I think it says it all, right? Connecting with others is an essential part of living a life of well-being. While the need for connection is universal, the degree of connection and ways we connect are personal. When we make intentional decision about what we do, how often, with whom, and find a combination of connection that feel just right. Reaching out to the right person, of course, the right people, becomes a regulating resource. So I want to encourage our listener to create your personal connection plan and use it to guide your choices. Name the people in your life you feel connected with. Identify people you would like to reach out to and to explore a connection. Maybe these are new people, new neighbor. Make a list of the things you do with other people that bring you joy. Consider activities you would like to explore with other people. Use what you have learned to create a combination of activities that feel nourishing and resource your connection with the other people. Your personal connection plan is a living document. So revisit your plan regularly and update it as your connection change. Sometimes there are people that maybe we need to set boundary, and when you spend your time with them, you feel like you have been working for 10 hours, right? So we need to be, again, checking in with your nervous system. If these are the people that you would like to connect and it nourish you, it recharge you, they recharge your energy, or this actually take away a lot of your resources.
1: Dr. Kanika, from what you just said, what I got is two main points. Mm-hmm. One, this strategy of activating the polyvagal-based activities requires consciousness.
0: Yes.
1: It requires an awareness for us to see the importance of these things, to embrace them, if that's what we choose. And it also involves action. It involves an action plan. It involves us to go from the awareness to the activity. Okay, I'm aware this is going to be useful for me. Now what am I going to do about it?
0: Mm-hmm. Yes, that's right. Great summary, Dr. Paul.
1: Yeah. And I think that those things need to be conscious, because frequently I find myself not giving sufficient attention to some of these variables because I'm rushing through my day trying to get things done that I temporarily see as a priority, and not attending to these key resources.
0: Mm-hmm.
1: So this is a good reminder.
0: I'm glad. So maybe because we are almost running out of time, right? I want to have one more, Dr. Cole.
1: Okay.
0: It's called awe-inspiring. So awe is a state of wonder,
1: yes,
0: curiosity, and deep appreciation. In a moment of awe, we feel both small and connected to something much larger than ourselves. And this transforms how we experience the world. We experience awe in both extraordinary and ordinary moments, and can deepen our sense of well-being by learning to notice the everyday moments of awe around us. So some of the prompts: revisit a time when you experience a moment of awe so extraordinary that it stopped you in your tracks. Consider your everyday awe experiences. Art, music, the natural world regularly offer moments of awe, like what we talked earlier. Get to know the cues from your body and mind that you are experiencing a moment of everyday awe. Watch for ordinary moments of awe as you move through your daily routine. And find your awe environments, places you can easily return to and experience a moment of awe, and visit them regularly. As I'm listening to myself, I'm thinking about, what are some of the awe places that maybe I haven't really revisited? I haven't visited lately.
1: Well, that reminds me of some places that I've gone to that have had an impact on me. One of them is Big Sur. Have you been to Big Sur yet?
0: No, I always want to go there.
1: The California coast.
0: Yeah, I heard it's such a beautiful place. Beautiful.
1: Another one is Sequoia National Park. Have you been there yet?
0: No, not there either. You have been to places I wanted to go.
1: And how about Yosemite?
0: No. Those are a wonderful, beautiful nature.
1: Yeah, they certainly are. There's a place up in Sequoia National Park.
0: Yeah.
1: Where the largest tree that we've identified in the world is still growing.
0: Wow.
1: It's a sequoia tree.
0: Uh-huh.
1: And it is so large that the first branch of the tree, which is 90 feet above the ground, is larger than any tree east of the Mississippi.
0: Wow. Wow. That's,
1: so that's
0: an awe.
1: Phenomenal thing to see.
0: For sure.
1: So taking our time, structuring our activities so that we're exposed to these
0: mm-hmm.
1: has a powerful impact on us.
0: Isn't it?
1: But we've got to take control of our schedule.
0: Right. And again, it really too makes you feel like you're big. I mean, there are a lot of things bigger than you.
1: That's true.
0: Right? It's like we are small. We feel we are small and connected at the same time to something
1: yes.
0: much larger
1: yes.
0: than ourselves.
1: So this session today mm-hmm. reminds me that you are telling us, hey, you are an adult. Take control of your life. Take control of your body, your consciousness, your emotions.
0: Yeah.
1: And your interactions with other people.
0: Yeah, and with yourself.
1: And with ourselves, that's true.
0: Yeah.
1: In order for us to be able to maintain our connection with our ventral state.
0: Yeah. I think that the most important relationship we have is with ourselves.
1: Yes. And the question then, when you say that, we know how important it is for us to nurture our relationships. How well are we nurturing our relationship with
0: ourselves?
1: Yes.
0: Yeah, that's right.
1: You're reminding us of that.
0: Yeah. I think some people may not even aware of that, right?
1: I forget it all the time.
0: You sounds like you're actually really connected with yourself, Dr. Cole.
1: Well,
0: I've known you for many, many years now.
1: Sometimes I am, and sometimes I'm not. That's the truth of it, and I think this is a very good reminder. And it's a strategy that you're providing us with. It's a path. It's a plan.
0: Yeah, and I hope this is not too much to ask, or it's practical, something that we can do, access.
1: Sure. Well, we're not expecting everybody listening to us to start doing all of those things. Today, right?
0: Right, yes.
1: Maybe they can try one of them.
0: Right, I hope.
1: See how it feels.
0: Yeah, right. Which one that works best for you? I hope so. So I hope that there is some value that, you know, we can learn from this polyvagal-based activities to access self-regulation, ventral state.
1: Well, I think you've given us the opportunity to learn from this.
0: Mm-hmm.
1: I think we're going to have to catch that ball and run down the field with it
0: mm-hmm.
1: to that
0: mm-hmm.
1: goalpost.
0: Mm-hmm. I love that.
1: Well,
0: okay.
1: Dr. Quinica, I want to thank you very much for this information, these positive, consciousness-raising, nurturing mm-hmm. suggestions.
0: Mm-hmm.
1: And I'd like to remind our listeners that this program is not a replacement for therapy. It's psychoeducation.
0: Right.
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1: Signing off from Psychs with Mics. We'll talk to you next time.
0: Take care. Bye.
1: Bye.
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I'm your host, Sade Champagne, and this is a radio show and a multimedia platform that I created, I direct, and executive produce. Yes, that's me singing the theme song written by me and executive produced by Alberto Morello and The Quakes. But enough about that. We'll talk more about that later. We have a very special guest, two very special guests for this special It's All Good episode of Laugh About It with Sade Champagne, where we are highlighting, and you know we have our It's All Good segment every single episode where we share good news, positive things that are happening in the community and around the world. We are ecstatic to have these special guests with us in the studio, the one, the only, my sister, Inbal Baton Dannon, from Fishbowl, and her son, Jesse. We all need more good news, positivity, and optimism. We are often only hearing about the negative and bad things happening, but there are also great things happening too. There are good things to celebrate. We are also now accepting audio messages from you sharing your good news and positive stories. You can email us at radio@capsmedia.org. Put Laugh About It, It's All Good in the subject title. It will get to me. And we'd love to share your good news story, lift people up, remind them to never give up and to keep going. And we're going to play our It's All Good theme song for this episode. Shout out to Alberto Morello for the intro and outro of this segment. And then we're going to bring in our special guest.

0: Thank you so much, Alberto Melello. So we have Inbal Bitan Danan. Inbal is the founder of Fishbowl Fund, a nonprofit dedicated to providing kids with free entrepreneurial education to empower them with life-changing skills, build confidence, and teach valuable lessons for the future. Inbal is also a developer and general contractor at the Oak Development, bringing her expertise as an entrepreneur to Fishbowl. A devoted wife and proud mom of three incredible kids, whom she has with us, one of them today, and she's absolutely obsessed with, and I can see why. Inbal is passionate about creating opportunities for the next generation to thrive. Y'all, this is my girl. I always tell her, if we would have been, you know, known each other growing up, we would have been best friends. And she's like, girl, we best friends now. And she just has the most wonderful presence and energy. I am a Fishbowl mentor and teacher. She brought her son, Jesse, who is a powerhouse all on his own, who has started multiple businesses helping other kids. And he is such a joy to be with. I want y'all to help me welcome Inbal and Jesse. Let's go.
1: Let's go.
0: Thank you for doing?
2: Having us. I'm amazing.
0: I'm so thankful to have y'all here today. So your Fishbowl began during the pandemic. Right.
2: Yeah. Yep.
0: And so to think of where this started to where it is now, I got, you know, the information on the website, but I think it's even more fun to have my special guest with me here. And I know Jesse was your great inspiration behind starting Fishbowl, and he's made more than five figures. That's right, y'all, more than five figures from his business endeavors and creations.
1: Yes, he has. So, and continues to grow.
0: Oh my goodness. So first, as we're getting into this, I want to talk about how we got connected and why I wanted to have y'all on the show.
1: Yes.
0: So we met, was it the beginning of January, back on Zoom?
1: Yes.
0: When you were telling me through, shout out to Jasmine. You know, Jasmine is on this episode as well, from 805 Home Schooling Community and also 805 Children's Business Fair and Skater. And she has a skater organization as well. And so you were on Zoom and you were talking, just the excitement in your eyes, and you were talking about needing more mentors for Fishbowl. And then the end of January, we hit the ground running, working together. And you know, we feel like we've been knowing each other for years.
1: No, for as soon as I saw you on that Zoom, I'm texting Jasmine like, who is this gem? Where did you find her? The energy is, for me, before anything, it's energy, especially when you're working with kids. And
0: yes,
1: you, I saw that through the Zoom.
0: We admitted that to each other.
1: Yeah.
0: And so since we've been working with you, and I told you, out of all my new positions this year, it's literally like the good Lord just connected us together. And it was so like grateful. He knew all the things that I love to do, what I'm passionate about, all the things you love, and we're passionate about many things, and you needing support in those areas.
1: Yeah.
0: And I'm just able to swoop in, you swooped in, and it's been like two Supergirls.
1: I love it. I wouldn't say anything else to that. Two Supergirls is good. Women, maybe.
0: Yes.
1: But.
0: We are Supergirl women.
1: Yes.
0: Yeah, I'm saying we're forever youthful. And then your son, Jesse, being able to meet him and your kids and your husband. I just adore your family so much. And being
1: too.
0: Able to have him on and sharing his story as well. And so I knew we y'all been busy. Y'all been traveling the world. You've been busy with sports and busy with business and making money and helping people. And we finally got y'all on the show.
1: Finally. It's been a while, but honestly, now it's even better because we have Jesse with us too. So
0: yes, it's perfect timing.
1: Yeah.
0: So now tell us all about how the idea of Fishbowl came about, y'all.
1: Yeah, so it was COVID. Mm-hmm. We were locked in the house, couldn't do anything. And we're a huge art family. We're obsessed mm-hmm. with art, anything, music, painting, sculpting, anything. And one of Jesse's really good friends at the time said to him that she didn't know what to do. She couldn't, you know, we couldn't leave the house. She didn't have anything to really be able to create at home. And so Jesse said, you know what, I'm going to take a Nike box and fill it up with a bunch of art supplies. And we hand delivered it. And that's kind of where the first business started off. She posted it on social media with her brothers. She did a whole unboxing for it. It was very cool to see. And then we started getting people reaching out, how do we get this, you know, start selling it. I said, okay, this is a perfect opportunity. My kid is home. We need to keep ourselves busy. We're going to start working with this, and really just kind of ran with it. You know, we did social media awareness and how to post online and what to say and what not to say, you know, ethically. He created all the different things that he can, you know, from that art box. So what you can create with the art box. After that art box, he created a science box. We had thousands, Jesse?
2: Thousands.
1: thousands of boxes.
2: Thousands.
1: From random kids all over.
2: Yeah, and then the school reached out.
1: Oh, the school reached out.
2: Yeah, school reached out, and then they just asked us for a lot of art boxes, and then we donated.
1: It was curated boxes. It was, I think, almost 600 or 700 pieces that were created with the art teacher at the school, which is, she's phenomenal.
0: Wow.
1: Yeah, so we created that as well, and kids drove by the school, and they delivered the boxes into the kids' cars with the parents, and then the art teacher did. So it became kind of something overnight and kind of an aha moment for me, where my kid has been super artistic his whole life and very much more artistic than anything else. And so we run with it. This is your passion. Look at how they feel when you're able to showcase what your passion is. They become part of that project with you. They become, you know, they start believing in it. They start loving what you're doing because they believe in what you're doing. And so it wasn't officially Fishbowl yet, but that was my kind of aha moment.
0: That was the working
2: idea.
0: Yes, that's when the idea came about.
1: Yeah.
0: And so with letting everyone know with Fishbowl, that Fishbowl is a 501c3 nonprofit organization, and you want to ensure access for every child. Y'all provide scholarships, supplies, resources, classes. We do all kinds of great things.
1: Everything.
0: Grace, you know, I love to say we. We do all kinds of great
1: things. Because it's we. I would not be able to do this without you. It is we. We have a strong team, which is very important.
0: Goodness. And so, Jesse, I want you to share with us about how you've been able to combine your love of art and business and entrepreneurship together.
2: So back in, starting the pandemic, you know, when people had nothing to do at home, I just took everything into an art box and just put in an IQ box and put like a lot of art supplies in there. And and then just donated it to a lot of my friends and the school. So they had something to do themselves and not just, you know, just stay home and do nothing, you know?
1: Yeah. Started off with donations, and then you started charging for it.
2: Yeah.
0: And what's that been like for you? Because someone who's always loved art, and you were able to turn your passion from art and what you love into actually making money from it.
1: How do you feel?
2: Good.
0: That's a perfect word for it. He's like, that's all I got to tell you. I feel good, Sade. That's perfect.
1: Yeah.
0: And so within Fishbowl, you know, I love how we talk about, you know, we deliver day-to-day learning, engaging classes and workshops for ages TK through 12 students, a practical curriculum, real selling opportunities at community events. And since launch, Fishbowl has supported hundreds of students. I know it's more like 1,000 now.
1: I
0: was going to say it's over 1,000 students and starting and growing their own ventures. And so,
1: it's exciting. Some of the stuff that you see, I mean, you've seen it. See it. We start off the class and we have kids. I mean, I specifically remember this girl. I think she was in second grade. Yeah, second grade. This was last year. She started off the class. She wasn't talking. The mom texted me before the class and she said, listen, if it doesn't work out, it's okay. I really want her to try it because she's really creative, but she will probably not talk to you. So just do the program and let's see how it goes. By third lesson, not only was she talking, but she was pitching her idea. She came up with the most incredible, it's art. She was actually painting and she would sell her art. And really, this is why I'm doing this. Every kid needs to find their superpower. Every kid needs to know that they can be successful with their superpower. School is amazing, but schools, for the most part, don't have the ability to hone in on every single kid, see what they're really good at, and then take that and run with it and allow them to run with it. We basically don't tell the kids that they can't do something, obviously, unless it's illegal. And then we we kind of, but, you know, for the most part, that's not the situation. They come up and they say, I want to create something. And even if it sounds crazy to us, you know, whoever created the phone, initially, I'm sure that was crazy, you know, to the world, electricity, whatever it
0: is, everything.
1: So we're going to be open to whatever they create. And we've had some incredible, everything from jewelry to slime and shirts and hats and all of this.
0: Nails. Yes.
1: Cooking, yes. Baking. Yes. I mean, endless. Pet supplies.
0: Yes.
1: To coaching.
0: Yeah.
1: To tutoring. And then we've even had kids that, you know, create websites and create website development and AI, different things with AI. So it can be anything from really small to huge. And it's so fulfilling to just see it.
0: One of the things I've enjoyed most about you, because there are endless things, my dear, is you truly are who you say you are. Like, you truly do love, you truly are passionate. Because, you know, we've gone through difficult moments, thankfully not with us, but we go through difficult moments as you're doing this work.
1: Right.
0: And you can tell, you're not just like, oh, whatever. You're like, your heart really feels it, because yes. you are so passionate about these kids. You're passionate about what you do. And when you feel like we can't bring about something that is a part of the program, when you feel like we have to, I don't want to use the word cut a corner, but when you feel like we have to not be able to do a part of what is important to you, it really hurts you.
1: It
0: you know,
1: does.
0: And you are really like, you are really bothered by that. It's not just like,
1: until I figure out a solution.
0: Yeah.
1: It can.
0: And that's huge. That's a part of what makes you so great and makes the program so powerful. And when the kids talk to her about things, you're not just like, oh, whatever. Yeah. Because we both know, unfortunately, people can get into different types of career fields and work for many different reasons, and they don't necessarily have the heart and the passion for it.
1: Right.
0: But I've been so blessed and enjoyed to watch you literally be with the students, and they could tell you an idea, and you'll, while we're all working with other students, you'll sit there with them and you start like helping them sketch it out. You start thinking about it. It's like you really are passionate, and you treat every child as if that is your child, or you know that that's someone's, you know that that's someone's child and someone who people care about.
1: Yeah. I love it. I love, and it's not always easy,
0: mm-mm.
1: right? Like sometimes, and we talk about this, especially with the older kids.
0: Even the youngers with the weather, we've had to deal with weather
1: right?
0: stuff and trying to find our space in the room and just be a rough day.
1: Or with like other enrichments that are happening
0: yes.
1: at the same time or graduations.
0: Yes.
1: So there's always different things and you have to pivot. But at the end of the day, you know, this is a good thing, but be careful what you wish for. And we teach that, you know, to kids as well in a certain, obviously a certain tone, but
0: yes.
1: we want you to follow your passions. We don't want you to do something just for money. The money will come eventually, but to know for the kids and also for the adults that their kid will be happy in life
0: mm-hmm.
1: and their kid will be successful because they're doing something that they absolutely love.
0: Mm.
1: There's nothing stopping them because they love it. They see the end goal. The road, we'll figure out the road.
0: Mm.
1: And how exciting is it that they can start this in TK?
0: Yes.
1: And then it just becomes second nature to them rather than being thrown into adulthood and, okay, go figure it out.
0: Mm.
1: That's a lot more difficult, right? You have to
0: yes.
1: pay for rent. You have to pay for food. You have children. You have,
0: yeah.
1: When you're a kid and it just becomes second nature, then by the time you're an adult, you're just successful because it's like, okay, yeah, this is what I need to do
0: mm-hmm.
1: and I love doing this and I'm not running away from work. It's just this is life,
0: and you
1: life
0: have
1: is
0: more
1: good.
0: And you have more options
1: right.
0: of things, because as we talk about, we are not against school. We're not against someone working a 9-to-5. We
1: not
0: understand it takes many things to make this world go round.
1: Right.
0: I even recognize that with one of my new positions from this year. You don't recognize how many people that are doing jobs that we don't even think about and that help our world to run smoothly. So we have great respect for everyone.
1: Mm-hmm.
0: And in the same breath, we want them to have options. So then say they do go to school, they don't have to be in debt when they get out of school.
1: 100%.
0: If you're an entrepreneur, you can make sure that you're either making money while you get in school or you already got a plan set up
1: right.
0: to where you're not going to be in debt.
1: Agree.
0: Afterwards, or you've saved up enough money through what you've done through Fishbowl and entrepreneurship to where you can pay for your college.
1: Yeah.
0: Anything is possible.
1: Even just the confidence.
0: Yeah.
1: Right. If you're working for a major company and you
0: talk about negotiations,
1: mm-hmm. knowing how to do different things. Right. So if you have a company, you're probably not going to do the marketing and the branding and the sales. But knowing all of that
0: mm-hmm.
1: and understanding all of that and understanding that all of that goes into starting a business gives you that leverage, even if you're working for somebody else eventually.
0: Yeah. And you create more opportunities for yourself.
1: Yeah.
0: That's been one of the biggest things I say, because I didn't, and a lot of people who know my story and who support me know that I didn't grow up with the quote unquote best circumstances.
1: Mm-hmm.
0: And I still believe one of the best things my mom ever did for me and my brother was teaching us about entrepreneurship, teaching us about dreaming. From a young age, every single thing that we see with our eyes was created in someone's mind first.
1: Right.
0: Every single thing. And like you said, all kinds of stuff sounds crazy. I laugh about the stories with the Wright brothers, because I always say, like, I would have invested into their business to build planes, but I would have never rode the first plane.
1: Right.
0: You know what I mean? I'd be like, I'm investing in y'all. I believe in you. Let's go.
1: Right.
0: Let's build planes. But they'd be like, Shada, you want to test it out? Absolutely not.
1: Right.
0: Call me back in about 15 to 25 years.
1: Exactly.
0: But I wouldn't have but I would have still supported them. And so it's been one of the best things. And as I look throughout my life, I can see how entrepreneurship has always helped me to find a solution to things instead of just thinking, oh, you can only have have the miracle or the blessing or the breakthrough this way, but instead entrepreneurship teaches you how to be able to figure out a solution and be like, okay, what about this? What about this? What about this? Right.
1: Also thinking outside the box.
0: Yes.
1: Just, you know, thinking in an artistic, I'm really big on, you have to think with both sides of your brain, and that's something that we help. So even if the kid is not artistic, we do encourage them to do DIYs in the class because it helps with that, you know, art therapy. It helps them understand that they can create it or at least know what it takes to create that.
0: Yes.
1: And then they can hire other people to create it eventually if that's not something that they want to do. So we open that environment up for everything so that they're testing and feeling different aspects of business, which is exciting.
0: It's a win-win all around.
1: Yeah.
0: So Jesse, I want you to share with us, what have you learned and so far, and what are your favorite things that you've sold?
2: So I'll start off with the favorite things I've sold. I would say, memorabilia, because I have a passion for memorabilia. I really like sports cards. I really like jerseys. Like, that's my passion. So I just really like selling those. And
1: you want to talk about the event? I'm going to talk about the event. You can jump in.
2: So we had an event
1: a year and a half ago.
2: There was this guy at the end of the event, in the middle of the event. He came to us and bought a couple of cards, I think for his nephew or something, and then came back. And then he told us, you know what? I want to buy all your cards. And we were like, we were shocked. Yeah, he just bought the whole thing. And
1: it was like $450.
2: $400, $500, something like that.
1: Yeah. It's a good way to, we give access to kids to go and showcase at different local events. So Jesse sold on eBay. So he doesn't do the art boxes anymore. That was his first business.
0: Right.
1: That was COVID. We also, that's something that we talk about.
0: He's retired from that.
1: But we also talk about, you know, understanding your market, right?
0: That was very valuable.
1: It was very valuable during COVID. Everything was closed and we had the supplies, and then we looked into other vendors to be able to ship us the supplies because you couldn't walk into Michael's and get supplies.
0: Right.
1: So that's, you know, demand for that. So that it made sense during that time.
0: Yeah.
1: Once it started trickling down and it wasn't anymore. So he started doing sports cards, J&J sports memorabilia with his brother, Johnny.
0: Yeah.
1: And so we allow kids to come and showcase at different local events, which is very exciting. And yeah, that was one of the highlighted events. I think they only made $20 until the end of the event. And then this guy came back and I'm looking at them because parents need to be at the event, but we don't do anything other than help them load and unload and make sure that they're safe, you know, because it's public events.
0: Right.
1: Yeah, to make, I think it was $450, maybe more.
0: That's a lot. That's a lot even as an adult, but especially a kid.
1: Yeah, $450. I was like, what? Yeah. This is crazy.
2: Wait, but when he bought it at first, it was Johnny that was asking.
1: Yeah.
2: For $400. And I was like, okay.
1: Yeah.
2: It was crazy. It was.
1: Yeah, Johnny, which was then 8, 7 maybe. He's like, give me $450 and you have a deal. And Jesse and I look at each other like, what just happened?
2: Like,
1: and he just Venmo'd me the money I gave to the kids. And that
2: the
1: was
2: the end of it. Yeah.
0: Yeah. That's one of my favorite stories, too, to see. And it's also, once again, a reminder of how quickly things can change for the better. Mm-hmm. And that you're always going to make more money having you been there and putting yourself out there than having you not do it at all.
1: Right.
0: You know? Okay. And then also, Jesse, I'd love for you to share with us, what are some words of encouragement that you could give and inspiration to other kids who want to start their own business, for entrepreneurship, who may deal with lack of confidence, feeling nervous, feel like they don't have an idea?
2: Yeah, I would just say to keep going, right? Don't give up on something that you feel like didn't work out. Just keep going and just follow your dreams, right? It's not going to happen overnight. It's not going to happen, it's going to happen. Yeah, it takes time, right? And just, all I want to say is just keep going and enjoy the journey.
0: How's he so young and so wise?
1: He's mine.
0: I was going to say. No, I'm sure it's from his parents. I have a good feeling.
1: he's very smart. He knows what he's doing. He knows what he loves and he knows what his passions are.
0: Mm-hmm.
1: And he knows that it takes time to get there.
0: Yeah.
1: He helped me create Fishbowl. So as much as he has his side businesses, Fishbowl is very much his.
0: Yes.
1: And even tells me, you know what? Teens are going to like this. They're not going to like this.
0: Yeah.
1: And he knows what his end goal is.
0: Right.
1: He has ideas that even to me, I'm like, I don't know, but we'll do it.
0: Yes.
1: You know, whether it's like a huge storefront where kids can sell their stuff at the store where they wouldn't have access to it, you know, yeah. other places, or the social platform, yeah. which is very much his.
3: I see you having a fishbowl truck, you know what I'm saying? And you're getting to travel it around, like they have food trucks, but having it like your merchandise truck, and you can travel around like sharing the entrepreneurial stories, helping, and it turns into, you know me, I'm full of ideas.
1: I know.
3: And it turns into like a reality TV show, and you get to see it, and y'all like, you're looking around the country for the next like kid entrepreneur.
1: Stop it right now. Look at him. Look at his eyes are like opening. Like, let's do this.
3: That's why he had so much fun with us at lunch too, because he's listening to me and I'm excited, and you felt my joy. He's like, yeah, summer camp. He's like, yes, summer camp, Shadi, but how about this camp? This
1: right,
3: camp?
1: Right.
3: He's like, let's do one every season.
2: You know?
1: Yeah.
3: But now you see why me and your mom so close.
1: We love it. But this is part of also what we're doing in the classrooms. You see it.
3: Yeah.
1: It's like, okay, you want to sell trading cards? Okay, let's create your own custom trading cards. Right. And what are your characters? And let's take it to that extra. Mm-hmm. Let's not make it boring, because if it's boring, it's going to fizzle out. You're going to get bored of it. So this is the energy that we have in the classrooms as well. And it's so fun to dream and then see it happen.
3: Yes.
1: And which is what's been happening.
3: And you know, we laugh so much together too, because, and how important, you know, with this being laugh about it as well, how important is laughter to you? Because you keep me laughing all the time. And sometimes it's in ways you're not even trying to do. You're like, girl, I didn't even read that when I sent it to y'all. He said, I was just dumping my thoughts out. But I'd be trying to read everything and I want to stay updated and be and you're like, yeah, that's fine. But let me tell you.
1: I just want to get it off my chest. Whatever you guys do with it afterwards is on you.
3: Have you always been a funny person? And how important is laughter to you?
1: Laughter is really funny.
3: Yeah,
1: it's really funny. Laughter is really important. You have to laugh.
3: Yeah,
1: you don't realize it, I think, as much, especially with just everything happening in the world. Yeah. I think just laughing kind of breaks that tension.
3: Yeah.
1: So it's extremely important to bring it into the classrooms.
3: Yeah, you don't know how funny you are.
1: No, am I really funny?
2: Very funny.
1: Jessie,
3: I was
2: funny?
3: Gonna say, isn't she?
1: Am I like laughing with me or at me? Or depends on the situation.
2: I feel like together, because
3: yes, you know, I'll be laughing on the top. She'll say something, and it'll be like, you're like, oh yeah, it'll be whatever it could be, and I just start cracking up at you. Or you're like, girl, I have a whole shed of all these things. Yeah. You said if we get together and do an arts and crafts, you said you need to be ready.
1: Right, you need to get lost in the shed hours for sure.
3: And you help like when we have those. If we have those stressful moments, it's like the way you either look or say something. Thing has me and has us start cracking up to where we're like,
1: that.
3: Okay, it's gonna be all good, you know.
1: I love that. I didn't know that about myself, but thanks.
3: Yes, you're very funny.
1: Thank you.
3: So laughter is huge, and obviously it helps us during these times of stress, and even within being an entrepreneur, where obviously all of us are very excited about it, but we know we have those moments where it's like, whew, this is a lot right now. Because someone said something, I think it was whom I adore, Lori from Shark Tank. She might be my favorite shark. But then I'd be like, then I say Barbara. It's like, so I love them both. And, you know, of course, it's the girl power. And Lori's like the only inventor on Shark Tank. Mm-hmm. But she talks about how entrepreneurs are the only people who work 80 hours a week. So you don't have to work 40 hours for somebody else.
1: Right. But the thing is, you're not technically working.
3: Right, because it's what's flowing from
1: you. It's just life. You mentioned something today at lunch.
3: Yeah.
1: That your life, I don't remember how you said it.
3: That I live a life that I don't have to take a vacation
1: from.
3: There
1: we go.
3: Yeah.
1: That needs to be taught to everybody. Hmm. So if you're taking a vacation, it's an added bonus, but it's not a need because you're just happy.
3: Yeah.
1: You know, if you're a musician, then be a musician.
3: Yeah.
1: Figure out your path. You know, you can... This is one of the things that we also do,
3: right?
1: The silver COVID, since this was created during COVID.
3: Yeah.
1: But what are your passions, and then what can you do with those passions? So if you like music, you can write music.
3: Yes.
1: You can have your own music. You can have a podcast. You can have you can teach people music. You can write music. There's so much that you can do with that passion.
3: Yes.
1: And so. Yeah,
3: I agree. I love that. So I want you to share with us, Inbal, what is it like being a woman and a woman of color in business, and how do you navigate that?
1: It's interesting. I love it. I love the power, to be honest, especially in construction. It's a industry that's filled with men. I'm not a designer. I'm a general contractor. And
3: you coming there, be like, yeah, I'm coming to build stuff.
1: I'm coming to build stuff. It's very powerful. It's really fulfilling. I work with my dad, who I'm obsessed with. Mm. And so, I wouldn't say it's hard, because anything, if you see it that way, then everything can be hard. But if you love it, then it's fine. It's just something that you get used to. And I absolutely love it.
3: Mm.
1: Yeah.
3: And what are some words of encouragement that you would give to other women
0: that are in business, and especially women of color?
1: To not be afraid. You have to just do it, even if a million people are going to tell you that you don't need to, or you can't, or it's impossible, or it's difficult. The amount of no's and don't do it, it's going to be really difficult, whether it's Fishbowl or the Oak, mm-hmm. that I got from so many different people. If I listened, I wouldn't be where I am right now. So to just, you just have to do it. Mm-hmm. Even if it's a little difficult, if it's genuinely something that you're passionate about, you're going to get to where you need to get. Even if it seems like it's difficult, I guess turn off the sound. Mm. Don't listen to everything that's around you.
0: Mm. Yeah. That's good. That's powerful. I love that. Mm-hmm. So how, and this question can be for both you and Jesse, how important is it for parents to be involved and supportive in building their kids up economically? Because people think that you have to come from a really good home environment. They think you have to come from a wealthy environment in order to build your kids up economically or financially. But as I shared earlier in the episode, and as I shared earlier in this segment, I didn't grow up with much, and my mom was still able to build my brother and I up economically and what we saw and how we thought and how we thought about our lives. So each of you can share, how important is it for parents to be involved and supportive in building their kids up economically?
1: It's extremely important. It doesn't have to be super detailed. So I have a lot of parents that come to me after some of the classes and don't know how to teach the kids certain, or like, you know, continue this education at home. But even if it's just a little bit, even if it's having that little bit of conversation with them on financial planning and investing, and I'm talking something really small, mm-hmm. you know, you did an event, take 20%, set it aside, have a goal that you're setting, you know, you want to get new Nikes, you save up to get it, what that looks like, because if you're putting that into your kid's head, then they feel like money. How do I say this? I don't want to make it seem like it's important, even though it is, but it's not a stressful thing. Mm. I think things just need to flow. Mm-hmm. And if you're not teaching it, and then they're thrown into the real world, then it becomes really stressful. Mm. And it's like, oh, well, I didn't save. I don't have enough to cover my rent. Oh, right. I didn't save. I have something just came up and I need to cover that and I don't have it. So I think one major thing, and this is why one of the major things that we're doing Fishbowl is that it's not second nature right now, right? Mm-hmm. We're teaching math in school, which is amazing, but what's the purpose of the math, right? There's a lot of different things, but especially financial literacy, understanding basic things, right? You're going to the supermarket, it costs you this much, so you need to make this much to cover rent and this type of stuff. Those numbers are not generally taught in school. But when you're doing it little by little, like your business, and you're saying, okay, these are your supplies. It costs you $10 to make, I don't know, the shirt.
0: I remember you telling the kids, because they had low price. You said, hold up. You said, these prices right here.
1: Right.
0: You said, how much it costs you to make this? You said, what about your time?
1: Right.
0: You said, you need to increase these prices.
1: Right.
0: Which you already know that's hard for a lot of people to do anyways. And that's part of what will keep their businesses, not just for kids, but anyone in general, keep them like flatlined, is they don't want to raise the prices and they're scared of like, how am I going to get the support that I need? But it's like, you ain't making money right now anyway.
1: Right.
0: So how much more not money can you not make?
1: Right. Exactly. Like, you see it as money, but really the money that you're making at the event, that's not what you're actually making.
0: No.
1: There's a lot of expenses that come out of it. And that just, you know, that is what you take. And then you kind of, they start understanding basic. We have that. Do you remember the game that we play where we show them basic things at the supermarket?
0: Yes. And the cost.
1: They're shocked at how much toilet paper costs.
0: I know.
1: Shocked.
0: Yeah.
1: And it's hilarious to me every time.
0: Only when you go to the store and buy stuff do you know how much everything is. And then you know where you need to get it from and when you need to get it.
1: Exactly.
0: Yeah.
1: They know video games. Yeah. They get those, you know, without a problem. They know that their PS or whatever, PS5 is $599. Yes. They know it to the cent.
0: Yeah.
1: But bread, they don't know. And eggs, they don't know. And and so we have these conversations, and it's very much a play-based. And I think that conversation needs to continue at home. Go to the supermarket, have a conversation. Yeah. Be like, look, we have a budget of X amount of dollars. Help me with this grocery list. Let's figure out what we're... It makes them understand life, which is a big deal.
0: Right. And so for you, Jesse, I'll ask you on this end. How do you feel like it's helped you having your parents be involved and support you and build you up economically or financially?
2: Yeah, I feel like it's been really helpful to have my mom really help me through this journey of being an entrepreneur. I feel like it's been great.
0: Awesome. He's like, I'm telling you, Sean.
1: He's a man
0: great.
1: With little words.
0: But the words he says are great. Yes. And I like it and I appreciate it. So what's coming up at Fishbowl and how can people sign up? How can they get involved? How can they donate? You know, let us know everything of what's coming up at Fishbowl.
1: There's a lot always coming up and we're very, we're evolving a lot. So in the fall, we're going to be in 13 schools, I think.
3: You're going to be having me busy.
1: I'm excited. I can't wait, especially with all the extra stuff that you want to do. Yes. We're going to just add to it. Everything will be posted on the website so the parents can sign up to the different schools. There's also a link where they can request for us to come and meet with the school, with the PTA. They can call at any time so that we can answer any questions. For the most part, most schools take the opportunity of using different grants that are available.

0: up and you get it to be on the list of knowing when everything is going to be happening.
1: Yeah, so we're gonna launch at least the page to sign up pretty soon.
0: Yay.
1: But yeah, it'll be a LinkedIn, I guess, for kids.
0: Okay.
1: Learning platform, gamified social platform, COPPA compliant, extremely safe, where the parents can see anything and everything that's happening, that their kid is doing online. So
0: yes.
1: For the first time ever, you know, my one of my biggest things is that you can't also throw kids, to me, 18-year-olds are still kids,
0: mm-hmm.
1: into the world of social media without teaching them how to utilize it properly.
0: Mm-hmm.
1: It's really great for business. It's really cool for life. I have friends that I'm still in touch with from high school.
0: Right.
1: Won't mention how long ago that was, but
0: yeah,
1: if
0: but
1: it wasn't...
0: With your bad self, it don't even matter, because you like fine wine. You get better with time,
1: thank
0: sis.
1: Thank you. Mm. So it's social media is really beneficial, but it can also be very problematic and really dangerous for kids.
0: Mm-hmm.
1: And so... we're building the first of its kind, where it's really just to utilize it for friendships, for empowerment,
0: mm-hmm.
1: to get lessons that honestly I wish I had growing up. I wish I had now how to start an Amazon page, how to start an eBay page, the benefits, how to start your own podcast.
0: Yeah.
1: Avatar. I mean, there's a lot that's going to be on there. A lot of the classes are taught by amazing mentors like yourself, and then also some of our graduates from the program.
0: Mm-hmm.
1: So kids can actually see it from a kid perspective.
0: Yeah.
1: So I'm very excited about that.
0: I feel like the options are endless. You know what I mean? And I just continue to reiterate to you how grateful and contented is the word, and satisfied I am to have gotten connected with you and your family to be a part of Fishbowl. It's just one of those things where, you know, it's like a match made in heaven.
1: No, you're
0: it's like
1: amazing.
0: We knew it was going to have be sisters for life.
1: 100%.
0: Besties and all that great, those
1: you're
0: great
1: gonna
0: things.
1: You're going to get sick of me.
0: I can't see it happening, child. Even when you start talking, I get excited because my you know, my wheels start turning and I'm full of ideas. And like, oh, we're going to move here and we move here. And then, of course, it's executing it, which is the great thing, because we both are executors as opposed to just talking about it. And so when you meet special people like that and you really have that heart, it's just like, and then you have the nerve to be beautiful too. It's like, how are you gonna get all that in one person?
1: Oh my God, you know, I need to come to your podcast more often.
0: But I talk to you like this all the time.
1: I know and I say that all the time, and I'm
0: you'd
1: so grateful.
0: So
1: you're such a beautiful person too. It's just you don't meet a lot of people like you, and so I'm really grateful that you're part of my life, and you're part of Fishbowl, and you're part of the Fishbowl family. And
0: we got a lot of fun stuff coming up at Fishbowl. And so I want to encourage you to continue to stay connected. We always have great things that are happening in the community. And I feel that it's just going to continue to grow. There's nothing I've ever heard like this ever before. And I believe that, you know, I'm just putting this out there, because, you know, I'm a very spiritual woman and a woman of faith, as I believe y'all going to get connected to people from Shark Tank.
1: I believe
0: that's going to happen. And the doors are going to be open to where, I'm telling you, it's going to be the right people. When you were talking earlier about those no's, it reminded me of B. Smith, who was and will live on forever as a phenomenal inspirational speaker, entrepreneur, businesswoman, and especially as a Black woman, she paved the way for so many Black women, but also women in general. And she says, it's okay to stand on a mountain of no's in order to get to the one yes.
1: Yes.
0: And that's her famous quote. And so I just thought of that as we were talking, and I just really just saw, like, you know, Shark Tank type mentors and people being a part of Fishbowl and grabbing a hold of it and wanting to jump on board, because that's all it takes. And we're closer than what we think. That's the great thing with social media and technology, is you end up in with your network. You find out you're only like 1 or 2 degrees of separation from someone, you know, versus before when we were growing up, because we're both millennials, it wasn't like that. It's like there was a big, huge wall, and now that wall is gone.
1: It's gone. And you you don't even know who knows who. I agree.
0: Yeah. And how
1: what you just said,
0: open.
1: The nose, that's another thing that everything we talk about, everything in the class, but that was something we talk about, the creator of Canva and how she got over, I don't want to say the wrong thing, it's written,
0: it
1: but I don't know if
0: tons,
1: it was over
0: tons.
1: 1,000 or over 100 no's, and now she's a
0: you hear people talk about it.
1: She's huge.
0: Yes.
1: So we talk to the kids and we say, listen, if you knew that on 101 no, on the number, you know, you get 100 no's, but on 101, that's going to be something that's life-changing. How excited would you be every time you heard a no?
0: Yeah.
1: You'd get more excited. You'd be like, okay, cool, number 5. All right, 50. Yes. 50 no's. Okay, we're on to the next no.
0: Yes.
1: Who's going to give me another no?
0: Melanie Perkins. Yes. Wow.
1: Yeah.
0: So it's incredible.
1: You just have to keep on going. Like Jesse said, you have to keep on pushing to be able to get to that.
0: Yeah.

0: goal, even if sometimes it feels like difficult.
1: Yeah.
0: Because if you're passionate about it, it's going to happen.
1: Mm-hmm. And so we encourage everyone to stay connected with Fishbowl. I'm looking on here to see like how many no's did she get? And like, it's going to come up to us and show us. I'm telling you, every single time I cannot do it without, you know, I don't hate AI because, you know, we be going back and forth.
0: Yeah. But
1: I love this with Imbal as well, as we can see a lot of things the same, and then other stuff I'd be like, I'm not sure about this. And she's like, that's okay. Versus a lot of people, it'd be like, that becomes when it's the thing of contention.
0: Right.
1: But obviously I know there's a lot of great things that come out of it, but I'd be on Google trying to search like Ask Jeeves. For those of you who don't know, Ask Jeeves was a very popular website growing up where you can ask questions like, say, how far is it from this place to this place? And then and it gives you like actual references. But now as soon as I type in Google, they take me straight to the AI answer.
0: Yeah.
1: And then people don't realize you need to go underneath that where it said may include mistakes.
0: Right. 100%.
1: So I go to the next thing. But so anyway, she was told, no, you were right over 100 times.
0: Okay.
1: So that's really powerful. Y'all, we have had so much fun with Imbal and Jesse here on Laugh About It with Sade Champagne, episode 131. Season 2. Want to shout out their website and social media. You can go to fishbowlhub.org to sign up. That's fishbowlhub.org. fishbowlhub.org. And then on Instagram, they have three different Instagrams where you can stay updated. The first one that is the main one is Fishbowl Youth, fishbowlyouth. Do y'all have any final words as we wrap up our time together? I've had so much fun.
0: We've had so much
1: like,
0: fun.
1: Mind is amazing. Blown. See, so blown that it's even like boom, boom.
0: Yeah.
1: And the mic. I can't even keep my hand. My hands are like excited right now. And so, do y'all have any final thoughts as we wrap up our time together?
0: Just every single kid needs to find their superpower.
1: Yes.
0: Even if, as an adult, you didn't find it.
1: Yes.
0: You cannot stop your kid from doing it. So hopefully they join Fishbowl, but even if they don't join Fishbowl, let them find their path, even if it's crazy.
1: Yeah.
0: Let them find their path, and they're going to be such happy adults, successful mm-hmm. adults in their own way of success, whatever that looks like. Doesn't have to be financial, but just successful and happy and content. And there's nothing else that we want for our children, honestly. So.
1: Yes. And it keeps them on the right track. When you have other things you can be thinking about and that you're enjoying and that you're passionate about and you're building up from within, they're going to stay on the right track. And we talked about this during our lunch today, is you want them to have community because they're with other kids who they can trust and who have similar passions instead of feeling like they need to be drawn to not the best community. And then the hope is to get those other kids who are not on the right track to also be. So it's just like a domino effect of awesomeness.
0: Yes.
1: Jesse, do you have any final thoughts for us? And we've had so much fun with you here with us.
2: Kind of like what she said, like every kid needs to find their superpower and just keep going, right? And follow mm-hmm. your journey and just
0: do what you got to do.
2: Do what you got
1: to
2: do.
1: Well, you're a super kid, that's for sure. And so thankful to know you and have you on. And you inspire me to keep going and to know that I can do it too. And so I've been learning so much through Fishbowl, even with my knowledge of entrepreneurship and business. You always can learn more and you're always continuing to grow more.
0: Thank you. Thank you for having us.
2: Thank you so much.

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This is episode 131, and we're going to go into a song break. We actually have a couple songs and one of my original poems that we're going to share with you all. Our first song during this break is Pink with Courage. Pink with Courage. I feel it's special for this episode 131 of Laugh About It with Sade Champagne. And then secondly, we have one of my original songs, me, Sade Champagne, let's go, let's go. Hold On, Overcome. And third, we have one of my original poems that is also perfect for this episode. It is You Are Supposed to Be Here. You Are Supposed to Be Here. Keep listening to Laugh About It with Sade Champagne, episode 131, our It's All Good special episode with my amazing guest live here in the studio with us, Inbal of Fishbowl and her son, Jesse.

0: You are supposed to be here. You are not a mistake. You are not a screw-up. You are not what has happened to you or where you have been. This is only a chapter of your tremendous story. You are so much more. You are supposed to be here. You are not the hurtful words people have said or the negative voices inside your head. You are loved. You are a gift. Someone is praying for you and longing for you. Someone is so glad that you are alive. You are divine. There is not a pain or struggle that you can't recover from, that someone else can't feel. You are not alone. You are cared for. There are so many people who believe in you and want to see you win. You are not a disappointment. There are so many people cheering you on. Never believe the lie that everyone is against you and no one cares. You are supposed to be here. Your story is still beautiful. Your life is still worth living. You have so much to live for. This too shall pass. And when you look back on this moment, you will be so glad that you didn't quit. And you will take someone else's hand, the way I am taking your hand, and let them know that they will be okay too. We will smile and rise again.
1: 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For our comedy announcement segment, I want to highlight one of the funniest comedians I know, and we awarded him as our superstar in training for the three-year anniversary of Laugh About It radio show and multimedia platform this January, Kason Wilson. Kason Wilson, and you can follow him on Instagram at THELIFE of K, the life of K. That is the THELIFE OFKAY. He is so funny and he is such a kind person, just wonderful heart, hilarious. And he is going to be performing at the Columbus Comedy Festival on Thursday, August 27th, 8 p.m. and Friday, August 28th at 7 p.m. That is the Columbus Comedy Festival. He also performs a lot in Southern California as well, all over the country. Kason Wilson is going to be at the Burbank Comedy Festival Tuesday, August 18th at 7:30 p.m. in the Yoo-Hoo Room. That's Tuesday, August 18th at 7:30 p.m. in the Yoo-Hoo Room. And so that is our comedy announcement segment of the week, shouting out the one, the only Kason Wilson. We want to remind you that we are accepting, still accepting, your good news stories here for Laugh About It with Sade Champagne. 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Put Laugh About It good news in the subject title, and we will share your good news story live on air. We love hearing about the things that are happening in your life and in the community. 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You may say, well, Sade, it's only a small thing. I just passed this test that I did in school, or I've been eating healthier, or I've been going for walks. Whatever it is that you're passionate about, I reunited with a loved one. I went after my dreams, my goals. I'm smiling more. Whatever it is, we want to celebrate with you and your good news story. 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Thank you to our very special guest, Inbal Afishbowl, and her son, Jesse. 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
1: Greg, I don't know whether you believe in amnesia or not, but we're about to listen to Somewhere in the Night. Are you ready?
2: Sorry, Mary, I've forgotten what amnesia is. 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
3: Lux presents Hollywood. Lever Brothers Company, the makers of Lux Toilet Soap, bring you the Lux Radio Theater, starring John Hodiak and Lynn Barry in Somewhere in the Night. 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
4: Greetings from Hollywood, ladies and gentlemen. Among the many aftermaths of war, one of the most haunting is the strange affliction of amnesia, which, as you know, is the total or partial loss of memory through shock or injury. Long after battle wounds have healed, men live on in a strange and lonely world, helpless, frightened, and bewildered, obsessed with only one idea, to recover their identity. Such is the keynote of our play tonight from 20th Century Fox's recent screen hit, Somewhere in the Night. The story of a man who gropes for his identity, his right to live and love without fear, through a welter of incriminating clues. And the stars who bring you this unusual, exciting drama are John Hodiak, playing his original screen role, and talented Lynn Barry, one of Hollywood's most lovely stars. On to our play, Act One of Somewhere in the Night, starring John Hodiak as George Taylor and Lynn Barry as Christy Smith.
5: 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My name's not Taylor. My name is... My name? I don't know. I don't know who I am.
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5: My hand in a cast, my jaw tied together with wires. Taylor, they called me, the nurses, the doctors. George Taylor. I wanted to scream that my name wasn't Taylor, that I didn't know who I was. But I was getting better. Soon I'd be able to speak again, to write. I had to remember who I was. And then came a day when I knew I didn't dare tell them. The day they handed me my wallet. My wallet? Well, at least it had the name George Taylor on it. There were $80 in the wallet, and a note. A girl's handwriting.
7: These are my last words to you. I despise you and the memory of you. And I'll pray as long as I live for someone or something to hurt you and make you want to die as you have me.
5: No signature, no date, no address. Who writes things like that? Who do they write them to? Men they despise, whose memories they despise. The memory I didn't have. Soon I'd have to talk. If I told them I didn't remember, they would have started checking up. They'd have dug up that memory and thrown it in my face. I wouldn't let them know I couldn't remember. They'd get nothing out of me. Nothing. Nothing.
8: Well, that's the works, Taylor. From now on, you're a civilian. All your papers show you spent some time in the hospital. Jaw all right now? Your hand?
5: Yes, I'm okay. They did a good job.
8: What? Well, you've probably got a lot of questions.
5: No questions.
8: Well, that's a switch. But you'll dream up some. They all do. The Veterans Administration in Los Angeles will help you out.
5: Los Angeles?
8: Yes, that's where you're going, isn't it? Or has there been a change in your civilian address?
5: No change.
8: Say, I almost forgot. I got a surprise. Your sea bag. It's finally been located. It may be a while before it gets here. I'll have one of the boys drop it off.
5: Well, maybe I better pick it up myself.
8: Why wait around? We'll have it delivered. Now, let's see. George Taylor, Martin Hotel, Los Angeles. You'll be going back there, won't you?
5: Martin Hotel. Yeah.
8: Well, good luck, Taylor.
5: Thank you, Sergeant. So I went to Los Angeles, to the Martin Hotel. If George Taylor had lived there, they'd know something about him. But they didn't.
9: Oh, I'm sorry, son. No, George Taylor's been registered here in the last 5 years. What's the matter? Don't you feel well?
5: Oh, yeah, sure, I'm okay. I guess I just made a mistake. No, I don't suppose you've got a vacancy, have you?
9: For a Marine, sure we got a vacancy. Any baggage?
5: Well, they'll be dropping off a sea bag in a day or two.
9: Fine. Now, here's your room key. Number 616.
5: Well, much obliged.
9: Oh, your name, sir?
5: Name? Taylor, George Taylor.
9: But you... Well, you said you... I thought you...
5: My sea bag arrived the next morning. Well, I should say, Taylor's sea bag. There was just one thing in it that could prove something. A baggage check from the check room at the railroad station. It turned out to be a briefcase left over 3 years ago. Contained just two articles, a gun and a letter. This time the letter wasn't from a girl. It was from a man named Larry Cravat. On the strength of the letter, I hurried over to the Second National Bank.
10: Can I help you, sir?
5: Well, yes, I'm George Taylor. I just got out of the Marines. I have an account here. I'd like some money.
10: Yes, sir. Identification?
5: Well, how about this letter? Read it. It's okay.
10: I've deposited $5,000 in your name in the Gibney branch of the Second National Bank. This letter will identify you. Look me up when you come out. Your pal, Larry Cravat.
5: Well,
10: I'll be right back, sir. Oh, Mr. Adams.
5: Well, what's the matter? Something wrong?
10: If you'll just wait a minute.
5: What for?
10: I think Mr. Adams would like to ask you a few questions, sir.
5: Why? I don't get it.
10: Well, he'll be right here, sir. Mr. Taylor, you're leaving? Please, Mr. Taylor, just a moment.
5: They could ask all the questions they wanted, but not of me. Not until I had some better answers. The letter Cravat had written was on the stationery of the Elite Baths. That was my next stop, the Elite Baths.
11: How would we know a guy named Larry Cravat? This place is a Turkish bath.
5: But he wrote this letter on your stationery. Maybe he worked here.
11: Sorry. I never heard of no Larry Cravat.
5: Well, look, just in case he should come in, tell him to get in touch with me, will you? It's very important. George Taylor at the Martin Hotel.
11: Maybe you want to try around the corner.
5: What's around the corner?
11: Kind of a nightclub. It's called The Cellar. Maybe you ought to ask there about your pal.
5: Well, thanks, I will. I went to The Cellar that night. None of the waiters knew Cravat. Then I tried the bartender. He said he'd ask. There were two men at the end of the bar. I saw the bartender whispering to them. I didn't like their looks, so I started to leave. One of them cut me off. I crossed the dance floor, gained a little time, and ducked down a hallway into a dressing room.
12: You forgot to knock, didn't you?
5: Well, I can explain if you'll let me.
12: Out.
5: In a minute.
12: Do you want me to start yelling?
5: Don't, please. I'd have to stop you.
12: I'd bet you'd try it best.
5: Look, who owns this place?
12: You barge into my dressing room to ask me that.
5: I said who owns it.
12: This and a half a dozen other spots around town are owned by a very nice guy named Mel Phillips.
5: A lot of people on the payroll?
12: Of course. Busboys, waiters, cooks. Even alleged torch singers like me.
5: And characters that sit around the bar waiting for me.
12: Is that supposed to make sense?
5: Don't open that door.
12: Sorry, but I have to. In 2 minutes, a bouncer will be here with no sense of humor, and he's a foot bigger than you in all directions.
5: There was a window next to her dressing table. As I started for it, I saw something on the table. A postcard. On one side was a girl's photograph. On the other side, a message. It was a message that made me put the card in my pocket. Christy, darling, it said. By the time you get this, I'll be Mrs. Larry Cravat. That'd make nice thinking back in my hotel room. Come in.
13: Good evening. Do you happen to know when Larry will be back?
5: Larry who?
13: Larry Thompson. He's my uncle. He lives here in the hotel.
5: Sorry, I don't know him.
13: Dear, I've been waiting 15 minutes. I saw you get off the elevator, so I...
5: So you thought you'd drop in and be sociable.
13: This is exciting, isn't it? My name's Phyllis.
5: Phyllis what?
13: Phyllis.
5: I see. Daughter of a rich, high-class family wouldn't want it known she waits around crummy hotel rooms for her uncle.
13: Well, that's putting it a little crudely.
5: I'll put it very crudely. You haven't been waiting around for anybody but me.
13: Right to the point, aren't you?
5: You want to know where Larry is?
13: Yes.
5: Except there isn't any Larry. It's just a name you made up to start me talking. About what?
13: Oh, just this and that. I just thought that you ought to know about me, and I ought to know about you.
5: I'll have to wait till I answer the phone. Hello?
14: Mr. Taylor?
5: That's right.
14: It's the barkeeper, the cellar. Got that information you wanted about a certain party.
5: Cravat?
14: Yeah, if you come down here, I can answer some questions.
5: What? You can answer one right now. Who told you where to reach me?
14: Just come down here.
5: But I never told you where I lived. Hello?
13: Hung up.
5: That's right. Sorry to run out on you, sister, but I got a date.
15: Taylor?
5: Yeah?
15: Somebody wants to see you. There, in the car.
16: How do you do, Mr. Taylor? Nice of you to come.
5: I didn't come here to meet you.
16: True, but I came here to meet you.
5: Why?
15: Get in a car.
16: The bartender was paid to arrange this rendezvous. We have much to talk about.
5: For instance?
16: Are you being stubborn, Mr. Taylor, or just stupid? Larry Cravat, for instance.
5: What about Cravat?
16: Get in the car, we'll tell each other.
5: I listen better where I am.
16: No, not stupid, just stubborn. All right, Hubert. Come in. Drive us home. Mr. Taylor, I should hate to have Hubert continue his beating. For the last time, where is Larry Cravat?
5: I told you, I don't know. I'm looking for him, too. He's my friend.
16: Larry Cravat has no friends. You are to stop looking for him, understand? You are to stop looking for him! Take him out of here, Hubert. Dump him someplace.
15: Yeah? Where?
16: Where? What was his address on the postcard photograph in his pocket? Oh, yes. 723 Gramercy. Maybe Miss Christie Smith wants to see him.
5: Then he mentioned your name, Christie Smith. That's all I remember. I guess Hubert slugged me again.
12: You feeling any better now, Mr.,
5: Taylor. Judge Taylor. Yeah, I'm okay. You must be getting a little tired of me. First your dressing room, now your apartment.
12: Somebody rang the buzzer, I went to the door, and there you were.
5: Well, why didn't you send for the cops?
12: I'm considering it right now.
5: I can't figure you out, Miss Smith.
12: Well, you're not exactly an open book. Why did you steal Mary's picture?
5: Because she's married to a man I'm looking for, Larry Cravat.
12: Is she?
5: Well, that's what she wrote on the card.
12: Mary was my friend, Mr. Taylor. I went back east one Christmas, and while I was gone, I received three letters from Mary. In one letter, she had just met Cravat. In the second, she was in love with him. The third letter had that picture in it. That's the last I heard of Mary.
5: Disappeared?
12: When I got back to Los Angeles, I found out what happened. She waited 3 hours for Mr. Cravat at the license bureau in the city hall. He never showed up. That night, she didn't look where she was going when she crossed the street. She's dead, Mr. Taylor. Yes, I'd like to meet Larry Cravat someday myself.
5: So are the boys in the back room. They don't believe I don't know where he is.
12: Why do you want to meet him?
5: I better go now.
12: How far do you think you'd get?
5: Not far. They'll be watching my hotel. Look, I'll go crazy if I don't talk to somebody.
12: I'm somebody.
5: What do you know about amnesia?
12: Not much. You forget who you are or where you belong. You read about it in the newspaper, but it never happens to anyone you know.
5: It happened to me. 6 months ago, I woke up in a hospital tent, a complete blank. George Taylor, they called me. I couldn't talk. My jaw was in pieces. I couldn't write. My wrist was broken. How could I find out who I was? I nearly went nuts. Then I found a wallet with a letter in it. No signature, but it told me something about myself. It told me good. I was scared and I was sick. Sick at what the letter said I was like and scared of anybody finding it out. So I kept my mouth shut, got my discharge. Then yesterday I found another letter. This one was from Larry Cravat, said he was my pal. So I started looking for him. Well, you get a rough idea of what's happened since.
12: That's quite a pal you're looking for.
5: I can't be choosy. It's like that joke about the crooked gambling house. He's the only one in town. So why don't I go find another town?
12: Because you're full of questions and running away won't help.
5: I know. I've got to find that guy, even if he's the heel of the world, because he knows about me.
12: Keep on swinging. Something's got to break.
5: Who's that?
12: Maybe the break. Before you came to, I phoned Mel Phillips. Remember who he is?
5: Your boss.
12: That's right. Hello, Mel.
17: Hello, Chris. What's the trouble?
12: He's looking at you now. George Taylor.
17: Hello, Taylor.
12: He keeps falling through doors with me on the other side.
17: I understand your trouble started in one of my places, Mr. Taylor. The cellar. Want to tell me what happened? It's all right, forget it.
12: But I'm sure Mel can help you.
17: Maybe I can't. You can help me, Taylor. You see, Chris, the police called me just after you did. One of my bartenders was found dead in a vacant lot.
12: Which bartender?
17: John. The one I talked to?
12: He must have been. He was on duty when you visited my dressing room.
17: I asked him if he knew a man I was looking for. After that, he set up those two characters who chased me into your room.
5: Who is the man you were looking for?
17: The name's Larry Cravat. It's beginning to bore me.
5: Cravat? Sure, I know the name, but I can't seem to place it. What does he do?
17: I don't know.
5: Well, why are you looking for him?
17: I just want to find him.
5: Private reasons, huh? Well, now there are two of us looking for him.
17: Maybe more. The police, maybe.
5: Any reason why we can't ask the police?
17: Yes, they might want to know who's asking and why.
5: I've got a friend on the force, Lieutenant Kendall. He'd keep it off the records.
17: No, thanks, just the same.
12: Do what you can, though, will you, Mel?
5: You know I will, Chris.
12: That's my boy.
5: Look out. You'll have me believe in that. Well, good night, baby. So long, Mr. Taylor. Good luck.
17: Thanks.
5: See you at the club tomorrow night.
12: Thanks for coming, Mel. Sorry you didn't learn more.
5: I've got good ears anytime he feels like talking. Night.
12: Well?
17: He's a nice guy.
12: That's the only kind I know.
17: Except me. I'd better get going myself.
12: You can't go. You can stay here if you want to.
17: Here?
12: My aunt lives upstairs. I can stay with her.
17: Well, if there's any money or jewelry around, you better take it with you. I'm no good.
12: Oh, I'll be sure to.
17: Oh, it's no use. I'm licked, Christy. I can't play this alone anymore. I'm getting the jumps. I'll be hearing noises next. How soon can you get hold of Phillips again?
12: I guess he's going straight home. A few minutes.
17: Then phone him, will you? Tell him I'm ready to talk to that police lieutenant.
18: I didn't see Lieutenant Kendall till noon the next day. We had lunch in Christie's apartment. Kendall, Mel Phillips, and I. Wouldn't do for Kendall to know me as George Taylor, so...
19: Well, this is the friend I called you about, Lieutenant.
20: This is Tom Carter.
21: How are you, Carter?
19: Lieutenant?
12: I've been wondering what's strange about you, Lieutenant.
21: Strange?
12: You've got your hat off. It's hard for me to believe you're a detective.
21: You know, it's almost impossible to make a pinch with your hat off. They just won't believe you. Well, that's the movies, I guess.
20: Lieutenant, I was wondering if you could give Carter here some information.
21: Well, I sure try.
17: Well, would you know anything about a fellow named Larry Cravat?
21: Quite a bit. Would you?
17: Not a thing. The information isn't for me. A pal of mine asked me to look him up about a personal matter.
21: This pal of yours, he know Cravat pretty well?
17: Well, he didn't say.
12: Do you know where Cravat can be reached, Lieutenant?
21: If we knew Miss Smith, we'd probably reach for him ourselves. No, he dropped out of sight quite a while ago. You know, all this is very interesting. Yesterday, an ex-Marine named George Taylor showed up at a bank with a letter from Cravat. Could Taylor have been your pal, Mr. Carter?
17: Well, my pal's in Japan.
21: Oh. Well, this fella Taylor acted like he didn't want any part of the police. Hasn't been back in his hotel room since.
12: You said if you knew where Cravat is, you might reach for him yourselves. Could you tell us why?
21: It's no secret. When Cravat disappeared, $2 million disappeared with him. You didn't know about it, Mel?
20: I never knew anybody could even count that high.
12: All this talk of Cravat, but who was he?
21: Yeah. Well, Cravat was a private detective. Got by investigating husbands that played golf in the rain. Wives who didn't come back from the public library till after midnight. Till somebody dumped 2 million clams right in his lap.
17: Well, how does a thing like that happen?
21: Well, started in Germany. And one of the Nazi hotshots saw the handwriting on the wall. He sent the 2 million over here, but before he could come after it, got knocked off by one of the fellow members of the Brotherhood. So here's this big chunk of dough floating around loose. It moved east to west. Each time, left a corpse behind. Boys play rough with that kind of lettuce, you understand? Somehow the money got here to Los Angeles. Cravat got mixed up with it. I don't know much more, except when Cravat disappeared, so did the cash.
17: Well, how does this other fella tie in with it? The one at the bank yesterday?
21: Taylor?
17: Hmm.
21: I don't know.
12: I should think you'd have picked him up by now. You must have a description.
21: Those eyewitness descriptions. No. Taylor will probably drop into headquarters himself one of these days. If not, we'll go out and find him. Say, this is sure some fried chicken, Miss Smith.
17: Yeah. Kendall enjoyed the fried chicken, all right, but not half as much as he enjoyed watching me squirm. It didn't take brains to know he was onto me. After Kendall left, Christie's boss, Mel, had an idea.
20: You know, anybody that dug up Cravat would be digging up a couple of million with him.
17: Well, I can have it.
20: Yeah, maybe we can work something out. You wind up with Cravat, and I wind up with what I can get.
0: And I wind up with a pair of nylons, if I'm lucky.
20: You name it, Chris. All or any part of what I've got. Now, how about telling me what happened last night?
17: You might inquire about a character named Anselmo.
20: Anselmo?
17: A very polite man with a very wet face. He shut his eyes every time Hubert hit me.
20: Suppose we run over to the cellar now. Maybe one of the hired hands would have a lead on him.
17: Okay, Christy?
0: Anything's better than washing dishes. I'm ready if you are.
20: I better take your car, too, Chris. Well, well.
0: Well, well, what?
20: Is that a ticket on your windshield?
0: A ticket? After feeding a cop lunch?
17: No, it's not a ticket. It's a note.
0: LC, 4211 and a half North Summit, San Pedro. I don't get it.
20: LC could stand for Larry Cravat.
0: Isn't that a little childish for a detective leaving notes around like Easter eggs?
20: What makes you so sure Kendall left it?
0: Who else?
20: Who else, Taylor?
17: I've gotten beyond caring. But it means just one thing. I'm going to North Summit Street.
20: I'll go with you.
17: No. No, thanks.
0: Things just don't happen like this, you know. It's too pat.
17: Probably, but what do you want me to do?
0: Look, just phone me. I'll be at the cellar at 6 o'clock. Here, car keys. Take my car.
17: Well, thanks, Christy. You're not going to worry now.
0: With four brand new tires? Certainly I'll worry.
17: Tough guy. Okay, I'll call you. I found the address in San Pedro. The man who came to the door wasn't happy I disturbed him. He got more unhappy when I tried to pump him about Cravat. He seemed ready to start swinging when she appeared, Phyllis. Phyllis, who'd been looking for Uncle Larry in a Martin hotel.
1: What's he trying to sell you, sir?
22: You wouldn't know, would you? You never seen him before, of course.
17: I came here looking for Cravat.
1: Cravat? Well, whoever he is, look someplace else.
22: Yeah, look someplace else, see?
17: Maybe your wife could suggest where.
1: Why don't you try a fortune teller?
17: Anyone in particular?
22: No, cut it out!
1: Maybe there is one in particular. Right next to Terminal Dock.
17: Thanks.
1: But if you can't find him, go to the dock and jump off.
17: She couldn't have been serious about the fortune teller, but I had nothing else to do, so I wandered over to the dock. It was quite a shock seeing the sign on that broken-down old building. The Oracle, past, present, and future, told by the stars. One flight up. I got shock number two when the Oracle turned out to be Anselmo.
23: I assure you, Mr. Taylor, I'm just as surprised to see you. Where is Hubert?
17: Well,
23: he's close by. But you have my word he will not molest you. Except my word is worthless. What are you doing here?
17: Phyllis sent me.
23: Phyllis? Oh, yes. She used to be my assistant when I was doing seances. That beating last night, Mr. Taylor, I wish with all my heart I could take it back.
17: You haven't got a heart.
23: True, but I've got a brain. And it was stupid of me. I apologize.
17: What can I buy here? Palm reading? Horoscope?
23: Let us use cards, Mr. Taylor. And place them face up on the table.
17: Go ahead.
23: Let me start by saying that I'm nothing more than a small-time chiseler. I say this bitterly because I do not wish to be small-time. Still, it's better than being honest, which I find intolerable. 3 years ago, I had the chance of a lifetime, Mr. Taylor. I had... Name a fantastic sum of money.
17: $2 million.
23: You have put one of your cards alongside of mine. Thank you. As my hands closed on it, the $2 million disappeared like that. And with it, Mr. Cravat. Yesterday, that chance revived.
17: I entered the scene.
23: I learned of you from a Turkish bath, from a nightclub. I approached you. You wouldn't say why you were looking for Cravat, not even where he was. I had to make you understand there was nothing I would not do to find him.
17: I understood it the second time I passed out, but I can't help you, Anselmo.
23: That I do not believe. You cannot be without some contact, some connection.
17: And, supposing I could reach Cravat?
23: Oh.
17: What would the message be?
23: The message would... Phyllis, darling.
1: You look like a couple of witches. What cooks?
23: How thoughtful of you, Phyllis, to send Mr. Taylor to me.
1: Oh, stop talking like Bela Lugosi. How did you know where to find me, Mr. Taylor?
17: I got a note that said Larry Cravat was at 4211 and a half North Summit.
23: From whom was the note?
17: I don't know.
1: Why would anybody want to tie me in with Cravat?
23: I can think of someone with every reason in the world. Larry Cravat himself. I was about to give Mr. Taylor a message for him.
1: Well, then you do know where he is. Why, you...
23: I said listen! Tell Mr. Cravat $2 million is of no use to a man in the electric chair.
17: Suppose he doesn't understand what you mean.
23: He will. Mr. Cravat is wanted by the police for a murder, which were caught on that dock out there 3 years ago. The murdered man was a Mr. Steele. The police have evidence that Cravat and another man were on the dock that night.
17: What other man?
23: Never mind. But for a considerable amount of money, I will turn him over to the police. He will confess to the murder and Cravat will go free.
17: Well, this other man...
23: If he's reluctant to confess, the police will find a suicide and a signed confession. That might be better in any case.
17: And why would Cravat go for a phony deal like that?
23: Because it is to his advantage. Yours too.
17: Why mine?
23: Mr. Cravat deposited $5,000 to your bank account. Why? He was not a charitable man. More than likely he was paying you for your services rendered. What were those services, Mr. Taylor? Is it not possible that the gentleman with Cravat that night was you?
17: Yeah, it's possible.
23: I don't believe it was you. But the police may not agree. Mr. Taylor, does the name Conroy mean anything to you?
17: Nothing.
23: I wish I were really as psychic as I make out in my advertising. It would be most helpful to know when you are lying.
17: Conroy, what about him?
23: There is a man who might tell us much. Except he's an inmate of a sanitarium. The day after Mr. Steele's murder, Mr. Conroy had the misfortune to be hit by a truck. The shock left him without a mind.
20: Hello, Chris. I'm sorry I'm late. Did I miss your song again?
2: Don't tell me you really care, Mel.
20: You know I care. I've been with Kendall.
2: Oh?
20: He wants to help, Chris. So do I. What kind of trouble is Taylor in? It won't make any difference to me.
2: Maybe it will, because it's murder. He telephoned a little while ago. Cravat was mixed up in it, and George thinks maybe he was, too.
20: Thinks? Doesn't he know?
2: He has no way of knowing.
20: Oh, no, wait a minute.
2: Believe me, he hasn't.
20: Where is he now?
2: He heard about a witness to the murder, a man named Conroy, who used to work on Terminal Dock.
20: Conroy?
2: George is seeing his daughter now.
20: Why?
2: To get some answers to some questions. It makes sense to me.
20: Well, not to me. Taylor doesn't make much sense to me. Taking a beating to find somebody he doesn't know, running down a 3-year-old murder? Chris, who is he? What's his angle? Where do you stand?
2: Like always, my 2 feet firmly planted in midair.
20: Don't get involved, Chris. You could get hurt.
2: Hurt? I'm the girl with a cauliflower heart.
20: What's wrong with taking some good advice?
2: Well, in this case, just one thing. I'm nuts about the guy. Say, I wonder if this Conroy girl's a redhead.
17: So I came to inquire about your father, Miss Conroy. I would have called before, but I've been in the service overseas.
3: He's better, thank you. The doctors keep telling me so. But it's been so long now.
17: How long?
3: Well, ever since his accident. Oh, I keep forgetting. You've been at war. He was hit by a truck. He's been there ever since.
17: Been where?
3: Lambeth Sanatorium.
17: Well, I know you don't want to talk about it,
3: but... If you were a friend of his, you should know. Father had been reading the paper that morning before he went to work. A man had been murdered. I thought it was very odd. He seemed so elated. There was someone, he said, who'd make us very rich.
17: Who, Miss Conroy? Who'd make you rich?
3: I don't remember.
17: Was it Larry Cravat?
3: I don't remember things well, really.
17: You said Lambeth Sanitarium.
3: You're going there?
17: Well, I'd like to see your father.
3: Oh, no visitors. They don't allow visitors.
17: Poor thing. Worried, lonely. As I walked from the house, I could feel her eyes staring at me. I turned and waved to her, and I stepped off the curb to get into the car.
4: Mr. Taylor!
17: I'm okay, Miss Conroy. I'm okay. It was no coincidence. The truck had tried to run me down, and it would have if she hadn't screamed. I had plenty to think about as I drove to Lambeth Sanitarium, wondering if her father would prove just half as helpful.
6: How dare you wander about the corridors of this sanatorium by yourself?
17: Well, the door was open.
2: That's not true, Doctor.
0: He said he wanted to see 214. I distinctly told him that was impossible.
4: How is it the door to this corridor was not locked, Miss Mayo?
0: It was locked. Well, I had to leave the reception room for a moment. He must have used the buzzer on my desk that opens the door.
17: But what about Conroy? Why can't he have visitors?
4: Because his condition does not warrant it.
17: Well, I'm his nephew. I have a right...
4: You're not his nephew. If you knew Michael Conroy at all, you'd know that for the past 3 years he's been insane. Now get out of here.
17: I waited outside the gates, wondering how to get back in. It was dark now, and that would help, but not so dark that I couldn't see him, a man. A man who swung open an iron grill, barring a window on the ground floor. I caught a glimpse of his face as he ran past a lamp. He wore glasses. One more character in the maddening procession. But whoever he was, he'd left the iron grill open. A few minutes later, I was in Conroy's room. Conroy was on the floor, a knife in his back.
6: The truck. I didn't see it. It came out of nowhere.
17: Conroy, who did it? Who was just in here?
6: Just hit me and kept on going. My back. It hurts. It hurts.
17: That night on the dock, Conroy, a man was murdered.
6: Yes, I saw it.
17: Who did it? Was it Larry Cravat?
6: The man was dead, and there was a suitcase. He dropped it.
17: Who dropped it?
6: One of the men who ran away.
17: Larry Cravat?
6: I hid it under the dock, up in the pilings. Nobody ever goes there. He'd have to pay me for it. I'd be rich.
17: Which one was Cravat? The one with the suitcase? Did he do the shooting?
6: Who are you?
17: Or was I the man with the suitcase? Did I do the shooting?
6: You? Elizabeth, my daughter, she...
17: Conroy!
0: Well, back the same night, huh?
17: Christy, can I talk to you for a minute?
0: Well, it's pretty late, isn't it? Come in.
17: Your car, it's in the driveway. Thanks.
0: I fixed some sandwiches. They're all dried out by now, but if you're hungry,
17: You waited up for me.
0: Well, I just thought that... Oh, sit down.
17: Oh, it's no good, Chris. I've got to get out of town.
0: Now, this minute?
17: This minute. I found Conroy in a sanitarium. He'd been knifed. He died in my arms. On my way out, I had a little trouble with the doctor. I had to hit him.
0: Why didn't you stay and tell the truth?
17: With a dead man in my arms?
0: It was the truth, wasn't it? Why run away?
17: Because I live by running away.
0: Conroy couldn't tell you anything?
17: Plenty. All about a suitcase hidden under terminal dock.
0: What about Cravat?
17: But it could have been a couple of other fellas.
0: And it could have been you. Isn't that what you told me Anselmo said?
17: Why don't you say it, too? That's what you're thinking?
0: I don't know what I'm thinking. You were running away the night you ran into my life. A man was killed because you asked him some questions. You were beaten up. You wanted to run again. All you knew about yourself was a mysterious letter found in a wallet... Then you...
17: Who's that?
0: Better find out, hadn't I? Get in the next room. Whoever it is, I'll try to keep him in the doorway. Who is it?
7: Lieutenant Kendall, Miss Smith. I came for George Taylor.
0: Oh, you must be a little mixed up, Lieutenant. This is where I live.
7: Look, Christine, is Taylor here?
0: They're both inside. He and Adolf Hitler. They'll promote you for this, Lieutenant.
7: Yeah, that's a good one. But I gotta find him. See, it looks like he killed a man tonight. A man named Conroy. Well... Sure glad he isn't here. That way you'd be mixed up in it, you know?
0: Yes, I know.
7: Well, if you should see him, tell him I'll be down at the station for a couple of hours yet, eh?
0: If I see him.
7: Oh, one more thing. You ought to keep your car in the garage, Christy. Isn't good to leave it out all night like that, with the motor so hot.
17: I was coming out when he stopped me by talking about you.
0: He knows, George. He knows everything.
17: 2 hours. That's not much time. Or is it?
0: It's enough. Turn out the lights while I get my coat.
17: Where are we going?
0: To San Pedro. To look for a suitcase under Terminal Dock.
17: It was black and lonely that night at Terminal Dock. Somewhere far off, there might have been a watchman down where the lights of a rescue mission were faintly glowing. But it was no place to bring a girl. Not a girl you cared about. Well, we made our way under the pilings, hoping our flashlights would hold out.
0: It's not as bad as I thought it would. Oh!
17: Watch it, Christy. Hurt?
0: It's just my shin. What's under here anyway?
17: What the ocean throws back. And $2 million, I hope. Christy?
0: Yes?
17: I should never let you come down here. Look, take the car and go home.
0: I'm scared. But I'd be more scared leaving you here by yourself.
17: Be sensible. You don't know who I am. You don't know what I may have done.
0: If it turns out that in your whole life you ever killed anything bigger than a horsefly, then I'm crazy. Now, how about finding that suitcase?
17: Okay. If I were hiding a suitcase under here, I'd put it up as high as I could.
0: Well, if it's here at all, it's bound to be in this area. These are the only pilings. Those others are concrete pillars.
17: Yeah, any ideas?
0: Yes, I think we should stay very close together. Come back.
17: What's that over there? No, it's just a beam.
0: It isn't a beam. Look,
17: it's a suitcase.

0: this other label.
1: Made by W. George Taylor.
0: W. George. George Taylor.
1: What are you talking about?
0: George Taylor. Meet Larry Cravat. Larry Cravat. Meet George Taylor. I don't have to try the suit on, Chris. It would fit. Don't you see? There's a murder. A man changes his clothing. He changes his name. He hides out. With a brand new war on, what better place for me to hide than in the service?
1: This doesn't prove anything, you know.
0: No? Let me close the suitcase. We're getting out of here. If my mind had not been on what I just discovered, maybe I would have had sense enough to guess we might have been watched as it was. Drop your flashlight, duck!
1: George!
0: Get away from me and run!
1: Right here!
0: The rescue mission! Hurry, Christy, hurry!
1: Rescue mission? Oh, that's no gag, is it?
0: Whoever was shooting may follow us in here. I don't think so, but he may. I've still got the suitcase.
2: Good evening.
1: Oh, good evening. Is it all right if we stay here a while?
2: Of course.
0: Well, you see, we were...
2: We don't ask people why they come to the mission, my boy. There's some coffee back there, if you care to have any.
1: Who was he?
0: Mission superintendent.
1: You sure?
0: No, I'm sure of nothing. Only of who I am. Larry Cravat.
1: George, try to remember. Try.
0: And Cravat. I had a tailor named George. I also remember a letter from a girl you knew, Mary.
1: Mary wrote that letter to Larry Cravat. I didn't know him, but I know you. As far as I'm concerned, you're George Taylor.
0: I killed a man on that dock 3 years ago. I don't know who he was, but I killed him, dropped this suitcase, and ran away.
1: The other man could have killed him. There were two. Do you really think you could have ever killed anybody?
0: I know about George Taylor, no. But I can't speak for Cravat.
1: I can, and the answer is no. Suppose a man's memory is gone. His brain's the same, his sense of right and wrong's the same.
0: You didn't think much of him.
1: What poor Mary wrote, she wrote on the spur of the moment. She was miserable. She was... Well, 3 years of war can change a man, can't they?
0: You're making a nice try, Chris, but they'll say I did it.
1: They'll say you killed Conroy, too. Did you?
0: No. Don't make me try anymore, Chris. I'm not up to it. We can't stay here much longer.
1: Lieutenant Kendall won't mind waiting a while. Now, look. Everything that happened to you happened because someone thought you could lead him to Larry Cravat. Why?
0: The money, of course.
1: And Zelmo told you that Cravat was the murderer. He said so because he wanted to make a deal. For some of the money, he'd clear Cravat.
0: Well, sure. But if I'm the only contact with the $2 million, they'd certainly want to keep me alive. Yet twice today, somebody's tried to kill me.
1: Because you were getting close to something more important than the money. You were getting close to whoever murdered that man on the dock. That's why Conroy was killed.
0: Yeah. But they had to kill Conroy. They couldn't take a chance. They sacrificed the money to shut his mouth for good. The way it turned out, they brought the poor guy to his senses long enough for him to tell
1: me. What are we going to do about it, George?
0: We're going to trade in Larry Cravat for a murderer. Come on.
2: Leaving so soon?
0: Well, I wonder if you could do me a favor.
2: Yes?
0: This suitcase, could you have someone deliver this right away to police headquarters?
2: Police?
0: Yes, it belongs to Detective Lieutenant Kendall.
1: He's the one with his hat off.
2: I know Lieutenant Kendall, young lady. I'd be glad to run it over myself.
0: I'd like to leave a little donation.
2: $10? Thank you. Thank you very much.
0: Chris, how long do you think before you can forget the guy that Mary wrote about in her letter?
1: Funny you should bring that up. I forgot about him long ago. I just keep remembering what it must have been that she was in love with. Now, where are we going?
0: To a fortune teller. I've got some checking to do with Anselmo. Phyllis and Hubert were with him when we reached Anselmo's. The oracle was his customary pleasant self.
3: Radio says you're wanted for murder, Mr. Taylor.
0: That's not news. Pull up a chair, Christy.
3: It is therefore necessary to conclude our business at once. Mr. Taylor, where is Larry Cravat?
0: Shouldn't that be Mr. Cravat, where is George Taylor?
3: What?
0: You wanted Cravat? All right, you're looking at it.
4: You're crazy.
0: I had my face pushed around at Iwo Jima, Phyllis. The docs patched me up.
3: Well?
4: Well, it could be him, I guess. After all, I only met him once 3 years ago.
3: Look, if he's Cravat, then he knows where it is. Don't let him waste no more time, boss. He'll talk.
0: Well, what do you know? Hubert said three whole sentences.
5: Hello, Chris.
4: Mel.
5: Hello, George.
3: Excuse me, but I don't believe I've had the pleasure.
5: The name is Phillips, Mr. Anselmo. And your name must be Phyllis. I've heard about you, too. And Hubert.
1: Phyllis is a well-known society girl.
5: I called you when I heard the news on the radio, Chris.

0: town looking for you. Good thing you mentioned Anselmo, George.
1: Could it be that you came for an added reason, Mr. Phillips?
0: Could be. I think of myself as an important stockholder in $2 million.
2: Are you going to stand for this?
1: Perhaps. Before any more partners arrive, I suggest you continue what you were saying, Mr. Cravath.
3: Well, and...
0: Cravath?
4: Yes. We'll tell you later.
3: I'll take the proposition you offered me, Anselmo, with one slight change. I don't want a fall guy. One of you, or someone you know, killed Steele on that dock. I want the one that really did it.
1: You still maintain that you yourself were not the one.
3: I know it.
1: In that case, I cannot tell you how sorry I am, Phyllis.
2: Sorry? For what?
1: That you killed Mr. Steele. That I can protect you no longer.
2: Oh, you big tub of lard. Baby here don't get framed by your kind. You try to put that on me and there's a dead bartender the cops want to know about.
0: Suppose we leave the cannibals to devour each other, Chris.
4: It's okay with me, George.
3: But I still don't know who killed Steele.
0: Don't you think it's time we let Lieutenant Kendall in on this?
3: Well, maybe you're right. So long, Anselmo.
1: Hubert, they think they're leaving us.
0: Relax, Hubert. Whenever I go hunting, I always carry a gun.
1: I see. And now you're going to the cops.
0: What do you think?
1: I think I shall not even have time to get out of town. Better pack my things, Hubert.
3: The cellar was on our way to police headquarters. Mel suggested we stop there for a drink. The place was closed that time of night, so Mel fixed us a highball himself.
0: The only reason I own nightclubs is so that I can get a drink after hours. Well, so you're Cravath, are you, George?
3: Yes.
0: Excuse the frankness, but I think you've been acting like an idiot. The prize was walking into that setup at Anselmo's.
4: It was a chance he had to take.
0: It wasn't chance, that was suicide. If I hadn't come...
3: I owe you plenty, Mel.
0: You owe me nothing. What I did for Christie.
3: You see, I figured that all of them wanted the money except one.
0: Oh?
3: Yes. Someone wants me dead even more than he wants $2 million.
0: Why?
3: Because if and when I get my memory back, I'll know who killed Steele. But I figured he'd make some move. Anselmo, Hubert, or the fellow who killed Conroy in case he showed up, too. I figured he'd try to get me alone, even to get me out of there.
4: Yes, he had to get you alone, didn't he? Away from the others, so he wouldn't show his hand. So they wouldn't know that he... Mel. Mel, what are you...
0: I always knew you were a smart girl, Chris. Take it easy, George. I've still got that gun. I'm sorry you're in this, Chris. You guessed right.
3: She's not in it.
4: You knew all along that George was Larry Cravath.
0: No, not until tonight. I'd never met Cravath. Steele had come east to bring me the money. I'm in a good spot to slip big bills like that into circulation. We were to meet on the dock. Somehow Cravath got word of it. He met Steele, convinced him he was me, and got the cash. Steele was alone when I got there. I thought he double-crossed me. He thought I'd pulled a phony. He started to make trouble, and I killed him. Then I saw Cravath. I shot once and missed. I never saw him again.
3: Conroy saw it, and you tried to kill him with a truck. The same thing you tried with me tonight.
0: Conroy doesn't worry me anymore.
3: No, the little man with the glasses took care of that, didn't he? Did you send him after us tonight at the dock?
0: I never knew you were under the dock. His orders were to get you wherever and whenever. I thought about you a lot, Cravath, and the money you stole from me. You're going to be a poor man now. A dead man's a poor man.
4: I got you into this, George. Little Miss know the right people. I had to call in this good, sweet character.
0: Why didn't you stay out of it? I warned you, Christie.
4: The same answer still goes.
0: And I know. You're nuts about the guy.
3: She's got no part of this, and you know it.
0: It's too late. You're both in my way.
3: Maybe it isn't too late. What about the money? We found it tonight under the dock. Every brand new $1,000 bill. I'll make a deal. Christie's life for $2 million.
0: Sorry, no sale.
3: Well, what could she do with a smart operator like you? Go to the police? It's her word against yours.
4: It's no use, George, and I won't have...
3: $2 million, Phillips. $2 million.
0: Where is it?
3: I'll take you near it. Then Christie goes free, and I'll take you to it.
0: Where do we have to go?
3: Back near the dock. It's still in the suitcase.
0: Come on, then. Let's go.
3: I told him we were close when we got near the rescue mission again. I was at the wheel. He couldn't drive, not with a gun in his hand. I stopped the car, and we all got out. Mel took a look around.
0: All right, I'll get back in the car. You've told me what I wanted to know.
3: But you don't know where the money is.
0: The mission, of course. What better place?
3: Well, what about Christie?
0: She's going to be poor, too, like you.
3: You won't get the money.
0: Not now, I won't. I'll be back for it later. Get in the car, both of you. Drive on the dock.
5: Don't anybody move.
4: It's Kendall.
5: There we are, Cravath. You too, Miss Smith. What's it look like, Max?
6: It's Phillips, all right, Lieutenant.
3: He's still with us.
6: Hey, keep those people back there.
7: All right, come on, get back. Way back. Move back.
6: You better call an ambulance.
8: Yes.
6: Okay, Cravat. Yes, you and Miss Smith can come along with me now.
3: You wanted to know, Lieutenant?
6: Yeah, with the full details. Make better reading than Forever Amber.
4: And will he live? As if I care.
6: Well, if I could only learn to shoot straight, maybe I could save you taxpayers some dough, but I always close my eyes.
9: It's for you, Lieutenant.
6: Ah. Peter. Yeah? Hello, Pete. Oh, a little man with the glasses. Used to work as an orderly at the Lambeth Sanatorium. Yeah, you can start from there. You got Anselmo and the others? Ask her. Okay, I'll see you. You know, Cravat, that was a pretty sharp hook of thinking you did, bringing Phillips back to the mission. You knew I'd backtrack on the suitcase, didn't you?
3: Well, the spot we were in, I had to think sharp and talk fast.
6: Yeah. You must have been a pretty fair Shamus, Cravat.
4: Shamus?
3: Shamus is a private detective.
6: Yeah. Think you'd go back to him?
3: No, thanks. You see, 3 years of war can change a man.
4: That's what I always say.
6: Well, if I can be of any help to you, just let me know.
3: Well, I'd sure like some answers to a lot of questions.
4: I know the answer to one, Lieutenant, but he hasn't asked me yet.
6: Mm-hmm. Well, why don't you just talk it over out there in the hall?
3: Well, who am I to argue with a cop?
6: You know, Moskowitz, you ever wondered why a detective keeps his hat on all the time?
10: No, I can't say I ever thought about it, Lieutenant.
6: I found out why tonight. You see, if you have to shoot a man, you don't want to be holding a hat in your hand. I guess the movies are right after all.
11: Greg, we've just listened to Somewhere in the Night, a Lux Radio Theater production, 1947. What did you think?
12: Mary, I'm fairly confident that I only lost the plot, like the scriptwriter, Marvin Borofsky, a couple of times. I think he lost the plot, and so did I. There's so many characters, which we'll come back to. But there were good guys who turned out to be bad guys. But the great thing was there was one strong female character, Christy, the torch singer. She was terrific.
11: The torch singer with a heart of gold.
12: But she did say at one stage, hurt, I'm the girl with the cauliflower heart. You know, presumably like the cauliflower ear. That was her gag, but nevertheless.
11: Because I am familiar with the expression cauliflower ear. I'm not sure all of our listeners are. Greg, what can you explain to people what a cauliflower ear is?
12: Yes, well, I'm not an enthusiast when it comes to boxing, but I believe if you get whacked around your ears often enough and long enough, they get a little cauliflower-like. They get a bit lumpy.
11: Yeah, scar tissue builds up. So obviously the subtext here is that she's had her heart broken many times.
12: So there's $2 million worth of Nazi money now, which, if I've got the timing correct, was sent by a high-ranking German from Germany to the USA in about 1942 because he knew Germany would lose. God, talk about throwing in the towel a few years early.
11: On the one hand, you can say it had it all because there was a lot going on in this plot. But I did occasionally think to myself, who's this guy again? There's so many people.
12: Well, I'm embarrassed to say, that I'm still not certain by the end who'd killed this character called Steele. Now, I'm certain from what I'm pretty certain that the private eye named Larry Cravat, who in fact was our mate George, if I got that right, correct, you know, George,
11: yes.
12: Taylor,
11: yes,
12: right?
11: Yes, I would agree with
12: George
11: that.
12: Taylor.
11: Yes.
12: Yeah, you got me right. That he steals the money from a guy named Steele, if you're with me, who was actually murdered by a nightclub owner by the name of Mel Phillips, who we thought for most of the radio play was a nice guy, and then suddenly he wasn't. And then there's this strange truth fortune teller, the Oracle, named Anzello. And I thought throughout it, he kept saying his name was Aunt Zelma. I was way off track.
11: Sometimes these things need subtitles, don't they? I love the quest to find out who he was, in very much in the style of The Bourne Identity. So he's trying to figure out who he is. while running across all these sketchy characters, you know, it starts with the search starts at the Turkish bath, which is always a good place to start a search, Greg.
12: Now, you're an enthusiast for a Turkish bath.
11: No, actually, I don't want to digress, but when a bunch of my friends, we were in Turkey and we decided to go and have a Turkish bath, and I saw what was going on there, because it was co-ed and nude, and you have this Turkish man just like working you over with soap and suds. I just got up and left. And my friends were like, oh, you're such a prude. And I went, okay, call me that if you like.
12: What this sort of 6 foot muscular Turkish chap with a bucket of suds and a sponge.
11: Pretty much. You've pretty much summed it up.
12: But you've nailed it. So you started off with there's the Turkish bath, there's a hotel, there's a nightclub, there's a bank, there's a dock, there's an asylum. Whoa. And the other thing, which you're spot on, I had noted that down as well in regards to amnesia being a key part of a plot. The Bourne Identity, the movie with Matt Damon, terrific movie. There was also Memento, which had the Australian actor Guy Pearce. That was terrific, a Chris Nolan movie. And there was this terrific Australian television series, what was made in Australia, with the Irish actor Jamie Doran in The Tourist. That was another one.
11: I'll be honest, Greg, I'm not fond of amnesia as a plot device. I reckon it's a little bit of a cop-out, but because it is so rare in real life that someone actually has, you know, full amnesia. I mean, they might forget, if they're in an accident, they might forget maybe like 30 seconds of what's happened, but they don't forget their entire life as a general rule. So, I'm not a huge fan of that, but you like it, do you?
12: Well, I don't mind it. You've taken me right back to 1946 when the movie that this is based on, indeed almost word for word, the script came out in 1946. So the original star, John Hodiak, is also in the same role in this one as George Taylor. And a reviewer, rather cruelly at the time, said, so terrific. So what happens with the US Army is you get blown up at Iwo Jima, you come back to the States where you're treated, and then they say, well, you've got full-blown amnesia. Well, on your way, out you go. However, I should say that the original movie is available on YouTube. The sound's pretty awful, but nevertheless, you'll see that the radio script is almost word for word with the movie version.
11: But you've mentioned John Hodiak and Lynn Barry. Did you get stuck into their history at all?
12: Well, I'm talking about my embarrassment throughout this. I looked up John Hodiak and I didn't recognize his face, but apparently he was one of MGM's leading dramatic actors in the 40s. But I didn't know any of the films. He was in lots of movies, none of which I've seen.
11: Yes, I had the same experience. He obviously, he caught the eye of Hitchcock at some point in his career. I can't remember there. He was working on a film and Hitchcock thought he would make a very fine suspense character. So he was interested in him, and that's, I think, what helped sort of propel his career to some extent. But you're right, the films that I saw listed there, I hadn't really seen any of them. But I did like the history about his, because his parents were both Slavic. He was American. They had Slavic mm-hmm. parents who migrated to the U.S., and although he had a lovely voice, he had quite a thick accent. He had grown up in a neighborhood where everybody had an accent, and he had an accent. And so he couldn't get work initially, and he had to do the vocal training to get rid of that accent. Did you notice any trace of an accent in his performance?
12: No.
11: Yeah, me neither.
12: No, I did not. And he was certainly a very smooth gentleman, as I now know from watching that the original movie on YouTube, which didn't have Lynn Barry as Christie. There was another actress playing that role. Now, Lynn, now, you know what a shallow man I am.
11: I do, Greg.
12: So, you know, when I was a researcher, it said Lynn Barry, a curvaceous, dark-haired World War II pin-up beauty, a.k.a. the woo-woo girl and the girl with a million-dollar figure, right? So do you think that I Googled her immediately to see if this was correct?
11: Yes.
12: Yes, I did. I did.
11: And it was.
12: It was correct. Yes, second only to Betty Grable during the Second World War as a pin-up lady, a pin-up popularity. The GI, they took a poll at the time.
11: Yes, I think they described her as sultry and statuesque.
12: Which is not something you can accuse John Hodiak as in terms of his height.
11: Okay. Well, fortunately, on radio, they don't need to stand head-to-head, yeah.
12: And it was recorded live on stage in front of an audience. And do you think that they all had this cast of, I don't know, 30 characters, all had a ticket like a delicatessen where they're all queued up waiting to get their moment at the microphone? Or did they have multiple microphones and they stand around the circle doing their spiel?
11: Yeah, I think option A is probably about right. So they, you know, would have taken up too much space on, you know, whatever the studio was to have them all around mics simultaneously and unnecessary, to be honest. So, yeah, I think they were probably lined up and they got their cues and they, you know, quietly shuffled up.
12: Well, there's a nice part there. Possibly the only time the audience reacted was when George accused Anselmo, who is in fact a Hungarian. The actor who played Anselmo was Polish, but the audience laughed when somebody accused him of having an accent like Bela Lugosi.
11: Yeah, that was Phyllis. Yeah, Phyllis had a very interesting voice, I thought.
12: Yes, I've got it down here as whiny.
11: Whiny and a bit cartoonish. She would say something like,
8: "Well, yeah, why don't you take a long walk off a short pier?"
12: But as you've pointed out over these seasons, it's usually because there's another actress playing a couple of parts. So she's got to differentiate herself. That was a remarkable impersonation.
11: Anyway, I thought she was hilarious. I really liked every time she appeared in the show. I was like, yeah, Phyllis is back on. All right, here we go. But I was a bit upset that Phillips just did an unprompted confession of his crime. Told everybody what he did.
12: Well, you know, I just pity the scriptwriter who's sitting there with his stopwatch and he's hammering away at his typewriter, and he thinks, I've got 45 seconds to go till the end of this radio play, and I'm going to have to get Mel Phillips to confess. There's no other way. We don't have any more time. So I'm sympathetic.
11: Yeah, we can't meet with any more people or go to any more Turkish baths.
12: I don't know why I said no.
11: And I have a little bit of trivia about Lynn Berry, if you're interested, Greg.
12: Oh, please, please, yes.
11: Yes. So she once commented on her career. She said, "I seem to be a woman always with a gun in her hand. I go from one set to another, shooting people and stealing husbands."
12: Well, you can build a career on that.
11: Greg, any final thoughts on Somewhere in the Night?
12: Have we listened to it already? Sorry, I've got amnesia for that. I've just forgotten the lot. Oh, I've certainly got amnesia for some of those plot points, unless I never knew them to start with.
11: That's actually, I love that line because that's something Ronald Reagan said. I can't remember whether I knew that or not.
12: That's quite a nice line.
11: It is.
12: That just about sums up that radio play.
11: Good night, Greg.
12: Good night, Mary.
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15: 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Barnaby Druthers, London's second favorite detective, investigates mysteries with his intellectual partner, Harper Thorne. 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
16: Barnaby Druthers, The Wind That Bends the Hollow Reeds, by J. Timothy Quirk. This is a work of fiction. Any resemblance to any situations or parties, living or dead, is completely coincidental. This is a classic Druthers story taking place in 1895. Barnaby Druthers left English shores and crossed the Channel into France, and Harper Thorne followed close behind. The events that follow in this tale take place in London, soon after their unannounced departures. The wind that bends the hollow reeds will break the rigid vines, and should a tempest rage, then the voyage is defined. The wind is not the sailor's friend, nor an enemy. When setting sail come squall and gale, the wind will never think of thee.
17: If you miss the call-on bell again, you won't make your pay. Out in your ear you will. Mrs. Miller won't accept credit from the likes of you.
18: What's there to show for it anyway?
17: A roof, a fire, and a bed. That's what anyone can expect.
18: A bed of straw. 83 just like it in the same room.
17: What more do you need? It's fair rent, I wager. Better than a penny sit-up if that's what you're aiming for. What are you on about?
18: Been reading in the newspaper, you see.
17: Reading? That's where your bad ideas come from, Squire. No good can come from it. Mark my words.
18: In reading in the newspaper of this gentleman called Druthers. He goes from place to place, spots some harm done, gets it sorted, and is rewarded for his trouble and name in the paper.
17: What of him? What's he to you?
18: So anyone can do that. And if anyone can do that, then why can't I?
17: You said it already. He's a gentleman, and you are anything but. Scruffy-looking fella. Beard hasn't seen a brush in a fortnight.
18: New set of clothes, a walking stick and coins in my pocket, and a gentleman am I.
17: But you don't have any of those things.
18: Barnaby Druthers makes things right. That's a good life. Better one than mine.
17: So go to sleep and forget about Druthers. And don't miss the call-on bell tomorrow. The dockyards aren't wait for no man. You're 3.5 penny to the foreman.
18: He still owes me a week's wages.
17: Fat chance you'll get that back. Forget about it. Think on the work today.
18: He owes me, Henry. It's not right.
17: Joan Fairfax ain't gonna pay you back. That's just a fact. It's the foreman tax. It happens to all of us. But you'll get steady work the rest of the year if you show up at the call-on bell like I was saying. That's what we all do.
18: It's not right. He owes me the wages, and he'll pay.
17: You're a stubborn mule, you are. You have to adapt in this life. Adapt or die.
18: If I get paid, I work. If I work, I get paid. What's right is right, and that's right. And if I work and I'm wrong, I'll make it right. Mark me, I'll make it right.
17: Go to sleep, and I don't want to hear any more of it. Just remember the call-on bell ain't waiting for you.
19: All you lads who want a wage today, step up.
18: What about the wages you promised last week?
19: Last week was last week, friend.
18: I'm not your friend, John. And I want the wages you owe me. And I'm not the only one you cheated.
19: Everyone else wants to work. Step up. Step right here. Okay, you lot, you three. You and you, that's it. As for you, we don't need you, Squire. We don't need you. Friend or no, go on home.
17: You'll be out of Mrs. Miller's by sundown. I warned you, Squire. Didn't listen, but I warned you.
19: Lads, a hard day's work calls for a good night down at the old hook and ladder. Who's up for a pint? You. Okay, I'll be right behind you. Just have to lock up. Who's there? Hey, you! What do you want?
18: You owe me, John. And what's right is right. Tonight, we're gonna make things square.
16: 1 week later.
18: I have not wandered into any adventures, and there have been no crimes in my presence to solve. But I'm not giving up. I will never give up. Perhaps if I cannot discover business, I can create my own business instead. Good morning, good sir.
20: Good morning to you. How may I be of service?
18: That is exactly the question I was about to propose to you.
20: I don't quite follow you, sir.
18: I offer a particular service, sir. Have you heard of the name Squire Nelson?
20: No, sir. Should I have?
18: There's all sorts of mischief in this city. There's all sorts of mischief in this city. And you have a delightful apothecary, eh? Do you need anyone looking after things for you?
20: Looking after things? I look after things all right.
18: Well, I'm certain you do, good sir, but if there's any danger afoot, perhaps I can be of assistance.
20: Ah, so you're a demander, are you? Is that what this is? A skillamalink, then?
18: Oh, no, no, nothing of that sort, I swear. I was just offering my services. If you needed something.
20: Oh, what? No, no. Oh, out. Out with you.
18: But I didn't mean to imply...
20: Get out with you, now. Out.
18: It's more difficult to become an amateur detective than I realized. How did Barnaby Druthers do it? There has to be a crime somewhere.
16: But there was crime in London, and it was closer to his area of expertise than he wished, for he was avoiding the dockyards, and when the body of John Fairfax washed ashore, a true investigation of crime was underway.
21: Did he have any enemies?
17: He was the call-on foreman, Inspector. Everyone's his enemy at some time or another.
21: Do you know anyone in particular who might want to harm him? Who wanted him dead?
17: Anyone who didn't get work, maybe. I don't know. Doesn't involve me. I worked.
21: Are you sure you're being fully honest with me? Because I was told Henry Chatham knows somebody who bunked here in the Miller House. Does that help your memory?
17: There are 84 men to a room.
21: And one worked with you.
17: Squire.
21: Squire Alphonse Nelson from Bethnal Green.
17: Didn't know his middle name or where he came from. Don't know much.
21: I think you do, Mr. Chatham. And if you obstruct our investigation, we will make it very difficult for you.
17: Look, it's none of my business. The foreman cheated him a week's pay. But that's just how it was. Squire didn't take to that. He said he was going to make it right, one way or another.
21: One way or the other?
17: Something like that. That's all I know. I haven't seen him since. Now that, I swear.
21: Thank you, Mr. Chatham. You've been very helpful. If we have any more questions, we know where we can find you.
18: The square is rampant for pickpockets and desperate men.
22: Move along now. No loitering.
18: Who, me? I'm not loitering, officer.
22: You haven't moved in some time. Time to move along.
18: What if I'm keeping an eye on things?
22: To what end?
18: Crime.
22: Is that a fact? You're here for crime now, are you?
18: Oh, to oppose it? I'm against crime. I am doing good work by being here.
22: Except you're still loitering, sir. That's a crime.
18: You wouldn't do this to Barnaby Druthers.
22: Time to start walking.
18: You don't understand. It's not right. This isn't right.
22: Are you going to make trouble? Is that what you're doing?
18: Well, no trouble. I'll move along. I'm leaving.
23: What's all that about, Tim?
22: Barnaby Druthers. Loitering. Told him to move along.
23: Him? That's not Barnaby Druthers. I met him on the murder a few years back. He's older and wears glasses.
22: He told me he was Barnaby Druthers.
23: That's not him.
22: You! You there! Come back here!
23: He's running.
22: Knew he was up to no good. You! Stop right there! Stop him!
21: So, I understand you want to make a complaint against the demander. and he said his name was Squire Nelson.
20: That's right. Tried to sell me his protection from trouble. His trouble, no doubt.
21: He's a dangerous man. You were right to keep him at arm's length.
20: And he dressed like a gentleman. He had a top hat, cravat, an ulster coat.
21: Interesting. It cost money for that wardrobe.
20: Why would a gentleman become a demander?
21: Oh, he's no gentleman. The clothes are not the man, and that man is a killer.
18: Henry! Henry!
17: Yes, sir, what can I do for you? Oh, it's you, Squire. Didn't recognize you in those clothes, and you're shaved.
18: Well, I was thinking of having my old bed, just for the night.
17: You shouldn't be here. They're looking for you, you know.
18: A loitering?
17: I don't know what you're on about, but I don't want anything to do with you.
18: Henry, that's not right.
17: Stubborn mule you are. Always talking about what's right. How'd you get them garments, then?
18: Bought them.
17: And now you're a gentleman? Dressed as a gentleman don't make you a gentleman, especially with what you done.
18: What I done?
17: Don't involve me. Don't want to know how you got them things.
18: I told you. I was paid and I bought them.
17: And he paid dearly. Didn't he? John Fairfax.
18: I got what I was owed.
17: And you'll get what you deserve. Don't involve me. There's no room here for the likes of you.
18: 84 beds of straw at Mrs. Miller's.
17: And I says no room. Mrs. Miller don't want no trouble, and that's all you are. Go on. Go, sir.
18: I'm home. But where's the cemetery? Wasn't there a cemetery here? Madam, I apologize. I know it is entirely inappropriate to intrude on your walk, but if you please, a quick word?
4: Yes, sir.
18: There was a cemetery here, fallen into hard times.
4: It's now a garden. Duke of York opened it up last year, he did.
18: A garden? It's beautiful.
4: You have Miss Fanny Wilkinson to thank for that. Of course, it's easier to see in the full light of day.
18: I can see it well now. It's grand. It's proof, isn't it?
4: Proof, sir?
18: That things can change. We can change.
4: Anything is possible.
18: Is Mrs. Nelson's old boarding house here?
4: She passed on, sir. You didn't know. I'm sorry.
18: Yeah, and her boarding house, is it still there?
4: No, sir.
18: Is there a place for lodging here?
4: For a gentleman?
18: Please? I don't believe I can return to where I usually rest my head. Do you know a place?
4: Come with me.
18: Madam?
4: It may not be much for the likes of a gentleman such as yourself, but there's a fire and bread. And my daughter will have a soup in the pot if luck is with us. Come along. I insist. Here we are. Home. And I smell the soup from here.
18: You have a lovely home.
4: Come inside. You're welcome.
18: I apologize once again. I cannot repay the kindness.
4: Repayment is not required.
18: It is for me. I thank you for your generosity and compassion, but...
4: The door is open for a gentleman of good character.
18: When I earn that description, I hope to return with kindness to offer.
4: As you wish. But the door is still open, sir.
18: Thank you. But what is right, and I must thank you politely and sincerely and be on my way. Good evening to you and your family.

0: Or come again?
1: A match. Do you have a match for a light for my pipe?
0: Ah, yes, of course. Here we are. Allow me to respond with kindness.
1: If you have the match and the kindness, you must have more to share besides.
0: What? Oh, no, I'm sorry.
1: Of course you do. Nice top hat, nice cravat. Of course you have something for good old Bob.
0: Put the knife away. You have the light, that is all you'll get from me.
1: Is that so now? But you're in the mews, and you pay the tax to good old Bob for being in the mews this time of night.
0: I don't pay the foreman tax, I don't pay the mews tax, or whatever you call it. What's right is right.
1: But that's where you're very, very wrong.
0: How many do you harm a night? How many innocents become the victim of your thievery?
1: Everyone that passes by pays good old Bob.
0: Stay away from me and get back.
1: Don't make it more difficult than it's worth.
0: I will fight crime and criminals like you. I fight injustice like Barnaby Druthers.
1: Nothing in the pockets. Nothing in the hat. You die for nothing, fool. Just a fool.
2: When the body was found, he was identified as Squire Alphonse Nelson, formerly of Bethnal Green, a dock worker who killed John Fairfax in an act of thievery turned murder. A madman who purchased fine clothes and pretended to be a gentleman, but was instead a dangerous criminal who paid for his evil deeds with his very life. But only his place of birth and former employment was accurate. For 1 week ago, on the docks, Squire Nelson did face the call on foreman.
3: Who's there? Hey, you! What do you want?
0: You owe me, John. Tonight we're going to make things square.
3: Don't be daft. If you ever want to work here again, you'll make way.
0: That's tomorrow's problem. We're dealing with what you owe me from last week, and you don't have your men with you now.
3: Everyone bends a little.
0: Everyone else you cheated can come for you, but I'm here for me. What's right is right.
3: You're a headstrong cod, Squire. Out of my way.
0: I will not yield. Had enough?
3: You'll never work on the docks again.
0: Well, I don't work for a thief like you. That's a mercy. I'm taking my week's wages you owe me and this week's. I worked most of it, and your cheating me was your idea.
3: That doesn't leave me much of anything.
0: And you better hope no one else seeks you out tonight, John.
2: But there were others who had been cheated, who sought John Fairfax out that night, and who didn't take kindly to his empty pockets. That was how the call on foreman met his end. But the squire was the suspect named in the investigation of that crime, and he was not there to stand trial, and who died fighting an act of crime he detested in the name of Barnaby Druthers, a man whom he never met, and who never knew that a dying man's last words were his name. The wind that bends the hollow reeds will break the rigid vines. And should a tempest rage, then the voyage is defined. The wind is not the sailor's friend, nor an enemy. When setting sail comes squall and gale, the wind will never think of thee.

0: Barnaby Druthers, The Wind That Bends the Hollow Reeds. 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Narrated by Tiffy McKay, starring Seth Keyes, with Paul Sterrybrat, Jack Sheedy, Kurt Boucher, Matt Griffiths, John Fabiani, David Robinson, Beth Steinberg, and Jerry Crystal. Barnaby Druthers, The Wind That Bends the Hollow Reeds. The Oval Portrait by Edgar Allan Poe. The chateau, into which my valet had ventured to make forcible entrance, rather than permit me, in my desperately wounded condition, to pass a night in the open air, was one of those piles of commingled gloom and grandeur which have so long frowned among the Apennines, not less, in fact, than the fancy of Mrs. Radcliffe. To all appearance, it had been temporarily and very lately abandoned. We established ourselves in one of the smallest and least sumptuously furnished apartments. It lay in a remote turret of the building. Its decorations were rich, yet tattered and antique. Its walls were hung with tapestry, bedecked with manifold and multiform armorial trophies, together with an unusually great number of very spirited modern paintings in frames of rich golden arabesque. In these paintings, which depended from the walls, not only in the main surfaces, but in the very many nooks which the bizarre architecture of the chateau rendered necessary, in these paintings, my incipient delirium, perhaps, had caused me to take deep interest, so that I bade Pedro to close the heavy shutters of the room, since it was already night, to light the tongues of a tall candelabra which stood by the head of my bed, and to throw open far and wide the fringed curtains of black velvet which enveloped the bed itself. I wished all this done that I might resign myself, if not to sleep, at least alternately to the contemplation of these pictures and the perusal of a small volume which had been found upon the pillow and which purported to criticize and describe them. Long, long I read, and devoutly, devotedly, I gazed. Rapidly and gloriously the hours flew by and the deep midnight came. The position of the candelabrum displeased me, and outreaching my hand with difficulty rather than disturb my slumbering valet, I placed it so as to throw its rays more fully upon the book. But the action produced an effect altogether unanticipated. The rays of the numerous candles, for there were many, now fell within a niche of the room, which had hitherto been thrown into deep shade by one of the bedposts. I thus saw, in vivid light, a picture all unnoticed before. It was the portrait of a young girl, just ripening into womanhood. I glanced at the painting hurriedly and then closed my eyes. Why I did this was not at first apparent even to my own perception, but while my lids remained thus shut, I ran over in my mind my reason for so shutting them. It was an impulsive movement to gain time for thought, to make sure that my vision had not deceived me, to calm and subdue my fancy for a more sober and more certain gaze. In a very few moments, I again looked fixedly at the painting. That I now saw aright, I could not and would not doubt, for the first flashing of the candles upon the canvas had seemed to dissipate the dreamy stupor which was stealing over my senses, and to startle me at once into waking life. The portrait, I have already said, was that of a young girl. It was a mere head and shoulders, done in what is technically termed a vignette manner, much in the style of the favorite heads of Sully. The arms and the bosom and even the ends of the radiant hair melted imperceptibly into the vague yet deep shadow which formed the background of the whole. The frame was oval, richly gilded and filigreed in Mauresque. As a thing of art, nothing could be more admirable than the painting itself, but it could have been neither the execution of the work nor the immortal beauty of the countenance which had so suddenly, so vehemently moved me. Least of all, could it have been that my fancy, shaken from its half-slumber, had mistaken the head for that of a living person. I saw at once that the peculiarities of the design, of the vignetting, and of the frame must have instantly dispelled such idea, must have prevented even its momentary entertainment. Thinking earnestly upon these points, I remained for an hour, perhaps, half-sitting, half-reclining, with my vision riveted upon the portrait. At length, satisfied with the true secret of its effect, I fell back within the bed. I had found the spell of the picture, an absolute lifelikeness of expression, which at first startling, finally confounded, subdued, and appalled me. With deep and reverent awe, I replaced the candelabrum in its former position, the cause of my deep agitation being thus shut from view. I sought eagerly the volume which discussed the paintings and their histories. Turning to the number which designated the oval portrait, I there read the vague and quaint words which follows. She was a maiden of rarest beauty, and not more lovely than full of glee, and evil was the hour when she saw and loved and wedded the painter. He, passionate, studious, austere, and having already a bride in his heart, she, a maiden of rarest beauty, and not more lovely than full of glee, all light and smiles, and frolicsome as the young fawn, loving and cherishing all things, hating only the art which was her rival, dreading only the palette and the brushes and other untoward instruments which deprived her of the countenance of her lover. It was thus a terrible thing for this lady to hear the painter speak of his desire to portray even his young bride, and she was humble and obedient and sat meekly for weeks in the dark, high turret chamber where the light dripped upon the pale canvas only from overhead. But he, the painter, took glory in his work, which went on from hour to hour and from day to day. And he was passionate and wild and a moody man who became lost in reveries, so that he would not see that the light which fell so ghastly in that lone turret withered the health and the spirits of his bride, who pined visibly to all but him. Yet she smiled on, and still on, uncomplainingly, because she saw that the painter, who had high renown, took a fervid and burning pleasure in his task, and wrought day and night to depict her who so loved him, yet who grew daily more dispirited and weak. And in sooth, some who beheld the portrait spoke of its resemblance in low words as of a mighty marvel and proof not less of the power of the painter than of his deep love for her whom he depicted so surpassingly well. But at length, as the labor drew nearer to its conclusion, there were admitted none into the turret, for the painter had grown wild with the ardor of his work, and turned his eyes from the canvas merely even to regard the countenance of his wife, and he would not see that the tints which he spread upon the canvas were drawn from the cheeks of her who sat beside him. And when many weeks had passed, and but little remained to do, save one brush upon the mouth and one tint upon the eye, the spirit of the lady again flickered up as the flame within the socket of the lamp. And then the brush was given, and then the tint was placed, and for one moment the painter stood entranced before the work which he had wrought. But in the next, while he gazed, he grew tremulous and very pallid and aghast, and crying with a loud voice, "This is indeed life itself," turned suddenly to regard his beloved, but she was dead. The Oval Portrait by Edgar Allan Poe. If you enjoy our audio theater adventures, please share that with your station. Stay tuned for more quality programming.
1: The Wake of Barnaby Druthers by J. Timothy Quirk. This is a work of fiction. Any resemblance between any parties living or dead is completely coincidental. This is a classic Druthers story taking place in Victorian England in January 1899. Sad events weighed heavily in all the hearts in London. A diabolical plot hatched by Jonathan Fox, the Mesmer King, was foiled by Harper Thorne and Barnaby Druthers. But one calamitous result was achieved. The Duchess's ward, Chastity, under the mesmerizing instruction of the Mesmer King, shot the arrow that fell Barnaby Druthers. Now a gathering was held at Grey Griffin's Club as Spalding Smith took the stage.
2: Good evening to friends and family. Well, tonight we remember a man whose life impacted us, sometimes unusual, but always in amazing ways. Tonight, we remember the life of Barnaby Druthers. Here's to Barnaby Druthers. As president of the Grey Griffin's Club, I have utilized my discretion and privilege to suspend the rules for one night only, to allow non-members to not only attend, but to speak on this platform. For that is what Barnaby Druthers, the man being honored and remembered, would have wanted. He was cut down before his time, having battled the criminal element from the evil Quinn to Jonathan Fox, otherwise known as the Mesmer King. Indeed, Barnaby now lies there holding the bejeweled cane, the emblematic totem of the Mesmer King's power. You may not be able to see him from your seats, as I have positioned his coffin, his final place of rest, here, behind the podium. If you choose to speak tonight, you might view him better, I suppose. But I believe perhaps it is best to remember him as he was before, when he was full of life. That is how I choose to remember my friend, at any rate. Now, I invite the esteemed poet, Mr. Lionel Johnson, to offer the invocation to tonight's ceremony.
3: An investigator at heart, with a humble start, the progeny of the most intemperate of mothers, a gallant gent whose life was well spent, a man called Barnaby Druthers.
2: Thank you, Mr. Johnson.
3: That was only the first stanza. There are 35 stanzas left to go.
2: I think we've got the gist of the thing. As you have it in writing, if you would like to pass the poem around, we can all read it individually at our leisure. Now I'd like to invite Inspector Gregson to the podium to discuss our friend's battle against the criminal element.
4: Thank you, Smythe. These are my personal reflections, and not the official statement of the Yard, for obvious reasons. I've known Mr. Druthers and Miss Thorne for many years. Together, we have faced many vile foes, such as Dr. Hylas, and Valentina the Magician's Assistant, and the Mesmer King, as mentioned before, who remains at large. Throughout these many years, after battle, one cannot help but acquire an assessment of the true content of a man's character. Druthers was an honorable man, and though not all his decisions were wise, he was wise enough to surround himself with those with greater wisdom, not the least of whom is Harper Thorne. I do not know what inspired his path in life that brought him into contact with the Yard and with me, but I acknowledge we would have had a poor society without that path, and I would not have enjoyed the friendship of a man of solid and steady integrity upon whom I could rely.
2: Most eloquent, Inspector. I suspect you spent many nights in front of the mirror perfecting it. Next, we invite Mrs. Kipling to the podium. Mrs. Kipling?
5: Mr. Druthers and I did not always see eye to eye. I've always worried that Mr. Druthers' escapades could cause some harm to my mistress, Miss Thorne. I have always been polite and respectful, mind. No one could say otherwise. But Miss Thorne always instructed me to speak plainly to her, and I have done so in good faith, in service to my duties, and my advice often contradicted the wishes of Mr. Druthers. Even from the start, I respected Mr. Druthers. Respect is different from care. In time, I learned to care as well. I discovered that his heart was in the right place. Once in Skegness, Mr. Druthers learned his activities were in the path of Miss Thorne's own interest and happiness, and he made a change to his plans. That showed me who Barnaby really was. And when I was in trouble in Ramsgate, he came to save me. He fought against a horrible, monstrous person who sought to do me harm, even falling into the water. And we all know how he hates the water. I thank Mr. Travers for what he did for me, for my mistress, and for all. We have lived in a better world with him in it.
2: Thank you kindly, Mrs. Kipling. I now reserve a point of privilege to invite... Excuse me.
6: May I speak?
2: We do have a list of speakers, and there will be time for members of the public to speak afterwards, sir. But as you are here, please

0: but every story affected somebody, right? And I just wanted to speak for those people, for the people he'll never meet in person, but who are lucky he was there and who benefited from his work. I am here to say thank you, Mr. Druthers. May I see him?
1: Certainly. Thank you, Mr. Todd. Now I'd like to take a moment to share some of my own thoughts and reflections.
2: Mr. Todd, keep your hands out of Barnaby Druthers' coffin.
0: What's that, miss?
2: My name is Harper Thorne. Now take your hands off the Mesmer King cane.
0: What do you mean? I don't understand. Where am I?
3: Take your hands off the cane, sir.
0: Cane? I don't have any cane. What am I doing?
2: Inspector Gregson, this man is not of his own mind. He has been mesmerized by the Mesmer King.
0: I'm sorry. I don't understand.
2: The Mesmer King plucked this man from the crowd simply to test our mettle. Truly, he desires the return of his cane, the ritual object he believes amplifies his power.
3: The villain must be close. Never fear. My men stand at attention around the room. Perhaps our vast uniformed presence may deter him.
2: Perhaps, but unlikely. What we just experienced with Mr. Todd was not a real attempt by the Mesmer King. He was testing us. Be wary of greater threats yet to come.
1: Now, it is my extreme honor to welcome Mademoiselle Marie Angelique Dubois, who arrived from Paris this morning for these sad events.
4: Bonsoir, mesdames et messieurs. 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
1: I'm sorry, I didn't get any of that. It sounded lovely, however.
2: Mademoiselle Dubois says, in substance, that Barnaby will be remembered everywhere. She hoped she would see him again, and she will miss him.
1: Ah, merci, Mademoiselle Dubois. I suppose now is as good a time as any to invite Sebastian Cole, who served in the Druthers household, to say a few words.
5: Thank you, Mr. Smythe. I will be brief, as it is unbecoming for a man of service to speak at length about those whom they served, even with an invitation and request to do so. There was never a more devoted son than Barnaby Druthers. Mrs. Cornelia Druthers was a woman who kept a firm hand on all of her affairs to steady her house in these uncertain and challenging times. Mr. Barnaby Druthers was a product of that steady hand. Indeed, the only time I can recall Mr. Druthers causing his mother true distress was when he began his adventuring in the first place. Still, even this transgression eventually made her proud. Cornelia Druthers was proud of the man her son became, and I am proud to have served the Druthers home. Thank you.
2: Mr. Smythe, keep an eye out as we discussed previously. I believe I saw the arsonist Matilda Covington in attendance. She may be up to mischief.
1: Yes, indeed. Thank you, Mr. Cole. Miss Thorne, as long as you are here at the podium, would you care to say a few words?
6: I believe it is I who should have the floor.
2: I defer to the Viscountess, Mr. Smythe.
6: Thank you. As you know, I do not gossip, but I do know a thing or two about Barnaby Druthers. He was an unremarkable man for most of his life, or, putting it plainly, he lived most of his life unremarkably, so it is something of a mystery as to why mysteries became his reason for being, his raison d'être. Before he formed

0: met Harper Thorne, he came to me. Promises were made that day. Some were kept, some were not. But transgressions of that nature were forgiven in time. After all, a son can never truly speak on behalf of his mother. Since that day, he has kept his word to me as he has kept faith with all of London. On commemorations such as these, there is a temptation to profess words of perfection on the celebrant. Know this. Barnaby Druthers was an incredibly flawed man. The Viscountess can say such things. But we do not celebrate his memory because he was perfect, nor do we forget him because of his flaws. We remember him because of the faith he kept to all of us, exemplified in this motto. He said, I will try to do what I can, whenever I can, and always with kindness. And he lived that to the best of his abilities. And if that is not worthy of remembrance, well, then nothing is.
1: What can I say about Barnaby Druthers? When I met him, during what is known as the Case of the Five Buttons, we didn't know each other well, or at all. But we learned, I learned, during that investigation that trust must be reciprocated to be of any real value, and we began an unusual partnership that has lasted these many years. Barnaby was a kind and thoughtful man whose heart was ever in the right place. From the Case of the Baronet and Lady Orb Weaver, to the Veiled Lady, to Scarecrows in the Meadow, we faced all sorts of trials and tribulations, whether it was the Vicar's Window, or Cursed Mirrors, or Monsters in the Moonlight. I will always be grateful for our time together. I think that's smoke there in the back.
2: Everyone out! There's a fire in the library.
3: Don't panic! Exit in an orderly manner! Smythe, when my officer says there's a fire, everyone out means you too. For your safety.
4: Righto!
5: Mon Dieu, c'est comme le bazar de la charité de nouveau.
1: Mademoiselle Dubois, Viscountess, this way. Follow Mrs. Kipling through these doors.
2: Everyone out! Everyone out! My cane is mine at last. Not in the hands of a fool. I always hated you, Druthers.
6: The feeling is mutual, Mr. Fox.
2: What?
6: Dressed like one of Gregson's officers. A clever disguise to hide in plain sight.
2: You've survived the arrow somehow.
6: Sorry to disappoint, of course, but when you know it's coming, arrangements can be made in advance. Thankfully, she did not aim for the head. I suppose you had Matilda Covington start the fire?
2: I didn't have to mesmerize her. She was already willing to oblige. And now the Grey Griffin's Club is empty, and you're alone with me.
6: One is never alone when one has true friends to hold in one's heart. I think that's something you've never understood. You coerce people to do your bidding. If you had true friends, you would never need to do that. But the hour is late, and I'm tired of being in the box. I believe it's time you return the cane that now belongs to me.
2: It belongs to me. But don't worry, Druthers. You won't remember a thing. You might wish to take a walk into the library where it's warm. Look at the jewel, Druthers.
1: I think not, Mesmer King.
2: Harper Thorne! What luck! I have the opportunity to deal with you as well, once and for all.
3: But you won't get all of us!
2: You don't think I can make you all do my bidding? You fools! Now with the cane, the power is mine.
7: My apologies, Mr. Druthers. I believed there's less likelihood of any sort of mesmerizing if the Mesmer King was unconscious.
6: Well done, Sebastian. But truth be told, I didn't realize you had such violence in you.
7: Just an instinct, Mr. Druthers.
4: I agree with Druthers. Well done, Mr. Cole. Except that was a priceless vase. Been in the Grey Griffin's Club for generations until now. I'll send you an invoice.
5: Barnaby, tu es vivant.
6: Je suis désolé.
5: Your French is improving.
6: As is your English, mademoiselle.
0: So, you're alive after all, Mr. Druthers. I should have been told this in advance. I would not have told anyone. I do not gossip, as you know.
1: Forgive us, Viscountess, but anyone can fall victim to the Mesmer King's power. If anyone had, it would have given our conspiracy away. Barnaby and I believed that only a large trap could catch the Mesmer King, so everyone had to believe this was a real wake. For once, we were spinners of the web of intrigue.
6: I hope the library is not damaged too badly.
4: It wasn't damaged at all, Droopy. Our man stopped Matilda Covington from even starting a fire.
8: But what about the smoke? I saw it! The smoke!
1: Courtesy of Professor Callindran's smoke machine. You recall our case at the Woolrich Technical School in the Royal Borough of Greenwich?
6: Ah, Henri Gabert's school. I remember. So many of our cases have been recalled this evening.
4: Well, old boy, now that the admiring throng of the public is gone, it's just myself, Miss Thorne, Mrs. Kipling, Mademoiselle Dubois, Sebastian, and Gregson, of course. Oh, and Lionel Johnson. It looks like he's just waking up.
9: I apologize. Needed just a few winks. What did I miss?
4: Barnaby, if you still want to say a few words, the floor is yours. It's your wake, after all.
6: I apologize to you all for this ruse, but it was an idea that was not thought of lightly. It was a necessary strategy to bring a villain to justice. We knew he could not resist one final attempt at reacquiring his cane. All the same, thank you, my friends, for this glorious evening of eulogies on my behalf. I am certain when the black-bordered envelope was received, some may have felt alarmed or saddened. Events such as these have become all too frequent as the years move forward. As you know, Mother entered her eternal rest last year. In truth, I am not prepared to speak on that subject, no matter the relevance. Allow me to speak instead on the passing of a fellow Grey Griffins member, Frederick Gimble. When I was asked to share a remembrance at his posthumous commemoration, it might have been fitting to speak on the public service of a retired Minister of Finance. But what came to my mind was his efforts as a second row forward in our legendary rugby matches. I consider now that Gimble would have loved to know he was remembered that way. Tonight, I enjoyed the unusual honour of hearing words of remembrance on my own behalf. What a most extraordinary, marvellous, and unparalleled privilege that was. It makes me believe that while we have breath, we should share our stories with those who will receive the greatest joy in hearing them. We should tell our loved ones they are loved, not just when the midnight hour of the soul is near, but on nights when our bellies and hearts are full, when the spark of life shines brightly in our eyes, as glorious beacons to the heavens above, proclaiming our gratitude for the all-too-brief time we are allotted. So it is a Druthers axiom that a wake should be held when the celebrant is alive, while all in attendance may declare before the assembled gathering words of gratitude to those who have shared life's journey. Because we do not require the seasoning of sadness that comes with bereavement on a night of stories. When the question is asked whether such a night should be held now or sometime in the future, the answer should be ever and always, now, now, now. I love you, my friends. That is all. And everything I wish to say now. Now. Now. From this moment forward, we will know that what has needed to be said has been said. And on the inevitable passage across the River Styx, the ferryman has been paid in full. And with these stories, may he smile just a little as his oar slides smoothly in the eternal water at whatever hour prescribed by the fates, an hour that will come to us all eventually, but not yet. Thank you, my friends, for coming to my wake.
4: So, to be clear, when your misadventures inexorably put you in another box, we don't have to do this again. Is that what you're saying?
6: I'd hate for you to have to pay for catering twice.
4: Very well, but between now and then, there may be many more adventures that become fodder for words of remembrance. And we reserve the right to hold another night of stories, should we deem it fit and proper to do so. Do I have a second?
1: I second the motion.
4: Once more, ladies and gentlemen, here's to Barnaby Druthers.
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11: Barnaby Druthers. The Wake of Barnaby Druthers. 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Lynn. Music by Bob Eccleston and Robert C. Fullerton. Starring in alphabetical order, Kurt Boucher, Jerry Crystal, Robert C. Fullerton, Jandy Hanna, Jason Kulas, David Macarelli, Tiffy McKay, Lana Peck, Christiane Olson, Devin Richtmeyer, Humphrey Ralston, and Paul Sterrybrat. Barnaby Druthers, The Wake of Barnaby Druthers. This story was a special treat to create because it invited our honored actors to return to their roles and speak about Barnaby Druthers. The title of the episode is clearly meant to elicit the response of wondering if this is the last episode, which it decidedly is not. But it is a wonderful milestone, and if it actually was the last episode, it would be a fitting one indeed. It references multiple prior events in the Druthers lore. The narration starts the story, and it references Robin Hood of the Gala, where Chastity, the ward of Duchess, was learning archery. The Mesmer King is, of course, from stories involving that character, including the self-titled one from Series 3. Lionel Johnson's poetry is in a few stories, including The Duchess's Gala and Of Rhyme and Reason. Inspector Gregson recalls Dr. Hylas and Valentina from The Mousetrap. Mrs. Kipling recalls events from The Robber Poet of Skegness and Ionios. Mr. Todd references What If This Cursed Hand? Mademoiselle Dubois will feature in many stories taking place in France, which will be shared in the coming years. Sebastian discusses Barnaby's mother, an omnipresent figure throughout the stories, and Sebastian's violence is foreshadowed in Boxing Day. The Viscountess discusses the case of the Five Buttons, and Harper Thorne references The Baronet's Ball, Scarecrows in the Meadow, The Veiled Lady, and Monsters in the Moonlight, and later, The Fog Machine of When the Fog Lifts. Finally, Barnaby speaks. He mentions Frederick Gimble, who is played by the late Jess Savage, and he speaks from his heart to his friends. For those who have occasion, please revisit some of the other stories referenced here as we continue on our journey sharing stories about the wonderful world of Barnaby Druthers.
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2: We think we know beavers. They are the industrious tree-gnawing, dam-building, river-flooding rodents. Cute, but generally a nuisance. That's their reputation, at least. We probably don't associate them with the future of environmental restoration.
3: We have a history of thinking of them as problematic instead of understanding that they're playing this incredibly critical role in the ecosystem.
2: Welcome to Big Picture Science. I'm Molly Bentley.
3: Right around the corner is an iconic beaver lodge. We'll go take a look at it.
2: In this episode, we traipse through soggy meadows in Connecticut and with each step challenge many of our assumptions about beavers. A little more than a century ago, the fur trade had nearly driven the animal to extinction. Now beaver populations are soaring. And in some river habitats across the country, the paddletails are being actively reintroduced.
3: Beavers are the only animal apart from man that creates the habitat that they need to survive. And lucky for us, it's water. So they're out there repairing the river system, the river network that we damaged for over 300 years. They're just doing it. And we would be so much better off if we let them keep doing their work or supported it.
2: The return of the beaver comes as our nation's wetlands are disappearing and new federal policies are stripping protection for many of those that remain. Meanwhile, the planet is getting hotter, our need for water more pressing. Some think that an animal once valued only for its lush pelts could have a critical role to play in building our ecological resilience. This episode is Leave It to Beavers.

0: In some ways, we've always recognized the beaver's love for water. Even comic portrayals of the hard-working buck-toothed rodent draw on that theme, like this moment in the movie Lady and the Tramp.
1: Hey, look! A beaver! There's the answer to our problem!
2: Now, let me see here.
1: Pardon me, friend. I wonder if you'd do us a little...
2: Busy, Sonny! Busy! Can't stop the gossip now!
1: This'll only take a second of your time.
2: Only a second? Listen, Sonny. Do you realize every second 70 centimeters of water is wasted over that spillway?
1: Yeah, but...
2: Gotta get this log moving, Sonny. Gotta get it moving.
0: Back then, we didn't recognize the profound ecological benefits of the animal's compulsive water conservation. After all, the beaver's reputation as a pest has cast a long shadow. For example, beavers gnaw down trees, even fences. Their dams can flood farms and roads. And why do they build those dams anyway? But environmentalists and engineers are seizing upon the beaver's extraordinary behavior to help with environmental restoration. One journalist remembers when the ecological possibilities hit her like a thunderbolt a few years ago during a daily walk with her dog, Coda.
3: And I never thought about beavers, but one day we were walking right here and Coda froze, so I froze, and suddenly we heard this crack of a tail slap. I didn't know it was a tail slap, but it was a beaver going bam, warning me to stop. I was so used to just walking by because there was nothing here but just dry grass. There was really nothing here. I was used to not even paying it. No, never mind. But then when I looked, I thought, oh my gosh, holy cow, it's full of water. That's when I saw there was this beaver swimming there and just had this instinctive feeling something amazing is happening here. I just felt it.
0: A lot of our problems with water today are a result of devastated river systems and wetlands. Beavers have always been essential to healthy rivers. By creating pools of surface water and deep reservoirs below that feed streams even during drought, their efforts keep water supplies robust. Places where beavers are being reintroduced are figuring out how to manage conflicts of interest with the animals while letting them do their beaver thing.
3: My name is Leela Phillip, and I'm the author of Beaverland, How One Weird Rodent Made America.
0: Her encounter with a tail-slapping female beaver inspired the book. I spent a couple days walking through the woods with Leela, talking about the animals near her home in Woodstock, Connecticut, where, to her delight, new beaver ponds had recently popped up. But she says that the odd appearance of the largest rodent in North America defies the heroic stereotype.
3: So beavers are wonderfully weird. They have these charismatic bear-like faces, these winsome bear-like faces with little ears. And then you go down, they have these dexterous forepaws. But that mammalian kind of beauty ends right there because they've got a kind of pear-shaped body. And then you've got these big feet that are sometimes as wide as the beaver's head, so huge goose feet, and then this crazy paddle tail, which has to be the most distinctive feature of the beaver. Looks like it's been run over by a tractor, leaving indentations, which actually are an incredibly adaptive, cool feature.
0: Yeah, say more about how that tail works. There are sensors in the tail.
3: Yeah, so people have thought that the beaver tail has scales, but those indentations are actually just indentations in the skin that create more surface area, and the tail is filled with blood vessels. So think of the tail as a water sensor. So the beaver, through all those blood vessels, can figure out where the water pressure has gone down. The beaver can also figure out whether the water flow rate is. So one of the most amazing things about beavers is that they will only build when the current is optimum for them to build a dam. So they're not going to go out when the river is rushing so fast that it's going to wash away their sticks. They go out when, bingo, it's exactly perfect for them to build. Not too slow, not too fast. How do they do it? We figured out it's because they sense the water flow through their tail. It's also their refrigerator throughout the winter. They live off fat stored in the tail because they go into torpor. And in the summer, it's their air conditioning system. So all those blood vessels in the tail actually help cool them down in the summer.
0: What do you mean they go into torpor in the winter?
3: They actually slow down their blood chemistry so that they need only very little oxygen and very little food.
0: Does that mean that they are swimming around in a state of torpor, or they have to sit in one place in a kind of suspended animation? I mean, can you continue to move when you're in torpor?
3: Oh, yeah. Well, that's like such a great question. So actually, here in New England, under the ice, beavers are actually swimming. There's oxygen trapped under the ice, so they breathe a little bit and go to their food cache, which is like a big pile of sticks under the ice, eat a little bit, and then swim back into the lodge and go back to sleep. So they eat a little bit, breathe a little bit, swim a little bit, rest.
0: Speaking of eating a little bit, here is one of the strangest facts about beavers. We have all probably eaten beaver castor, produced in the castor sacs of both male and female beavers.
3: So the castor are the internal glands, and beavers mark their territory with castor. It's a kind of oil they excrete from their gland, and people call beaver castor mounds. They make a mound of mud and they excrete an oil on it from the castor gland. They call them the beaver telephone system. That's how they communicate a lot of things with one another, through scent. They can hardly see, but they can smell really well. So in the era of Pliny, back in the medieval and ancient world, even before the medieval world, beaver castor was really sought after as a medicine. But today, it is used in raspberry and strawberry ice cream and candy. So if you've eaten Twizzlers or raspberry ice cream or strawberry jello, you have eaten castor, because FDA doesn't identify it as castor. It's just considered a natural ingredient.
0: No, is that the tick stuff?
3: Yeah.
0: Okay, yeah, let's spray that. Now, you're saying this is our path, because I'm not seeing much of a path. I'm seeing ferns.
3: Well, this is, well,
0: ferns up to our chest.
3: Like a week ago, this was a clear path. This is the rate of growth right now in early June.
0: As we walked through the woods, Leela pointed out the obvious clues of beaver presence, like a lodge or a dam, and those that called for a trained eye.
3: See this dead bit of tree? Mm-hmm. That's part of the old dam. So that's a tree a beaver took down and brought over here as part of the
0: dam. How do you know that a beaver took that tree down and that tree didn't just wash up here?
3: Because there just wouldn't be enough storm surge from a tiny little creek.
0: Okay.
3: And all the mud there. And you can see the indentation, which is about the size of the belly of a beaver.
0: This is a beaver belly,
3: yeah,
0: right there?
3: It's like a slide, an old slide where they would go in.
0: That's a large animal. That's a big belly.
3: Yeah, think about a small Labrador. That's a beaver. Nice fat belly going in and out.
0: Long before the first ships left Europe for the New World, by some estimates, as many as 400 million beavers, species name Castor canadensis, are estimated to have roamed North America. The busy animals shaped the landscape, turning rivers into ponds and creeks into fertile wetlands. It was a different land then, one unfamiliar to many of us today, a place that Leela Philip calls Beaverland.
3: If we imagine back to Beaverland, we first of all have to imagine back to when the river networks were functioning fully as they need to. So you need to imagine water pulsing through the land as vast arteries of water. And in each of the headwaters of the river system, you had beavers. Scientists estimate 400 million beavers were living in every watershed throughout the continent. So they were our original river keepers. So they'll build a dam, swell the water, move downstream, do it again, do it again. So if you look at that creek or stream from above, instead of being like a thread, it looks like a string of beads on a chain. That's a tremendous amount of water just spread in here in the east through the woodlands. So that's what North America once looked like, lots of water.
0: Native Americans lived and hunted across the soggier land, of course, where beavers, often considered sacred, were a source of food and thick fur.
3: A postage stamp-sized square of beaver fur has 126,000 individual strands of fur. That's as much hair as you or I have on our entire head. So that's just a little stamp-sized section of beaver fur. Just imagine how thick and lustrous that fur is. And there's an underlayer of fur as well.
0: What does it feel like?
3: It's kind of rough on the outside because the outer layer has to be really durable, but the under layer is incredibly soft. And in fact, you know, poets opined about the wonders of beaver wool, it's called the underlayer. And the indigenous peoples who have always lived here made coats of beaver fur.
0: When the Europeans arrived, though, they seized on the profitability of those lush pelts. What began as trade with indigenous people turned into a lucrative fur-lined enterprise when beaver fur became the height of European fashion.
3: The engines of America started on beaver pelt and the beaver fur trade. So between 1600 and 1900, the beaver fur trade pretty much wiped the beavers out. Our first multimillionaires like John Jacob Astor got their start trading beaver fur, and empires were built, economies were built, and that was just the start. Beaver fur was critical for making beaver felt. So a beaver felt hat in the 1500s and the 1600s was incredibly important for warmth. It was the Gore-Tex of its day. Think of it that way. So it was a lot of beaver fur crossing the Atlantic from North America to London to China, throughout the world. But when you overextract a resource and you don't let it replenish, you wipe it out. And that's what happened.
0: By the 1900s, the widespread hunting and trapping of beaver for purposes of trade and extermination had driven the animal to near extinction. The population of upwards of 400 million beavers had plummeted to an estimated 100,000 individuals. But things have been looking up for the paddletail since the fur trade ended. Beaver conservation efforts kicked in the mid-20th century, and more recently, the semi-aquatic animal is being reintroduced to areas where populations haven't recovered yet, areas thirsty for beaver engineering. Today, approximately 15 million beavers are lumbering around North America. They're here on the East Coast, while also being reintroduced in places out west, for example, in California, Oregon, and Utah, including on indigenous lands, as people turn to the animal to help conserve water in drought-prone landscapes. And it's hard to overstate just how adept beavers are at pooling their water resources.
3: We are in Woodstock, Connecticut, and we're looking at a really beautiful beaver pond.
4: This does not look like a pond. I think of a pond as something that, you know, maybe I could throw a rock across. This looks like a lake.
3: This is millions of gallons of water that have been impounded. And so beavers have filled this low-lying area with water, which is what beavers do. They will come to a stream or a creek, they will build a dam, or they'll use a natural barrier, a stone wall, a berm, in this case a human road, and they'll build upon it. So they've extended it, and they will stop the flow of water, and it will swell out. And what's incredible about this is not only is it a stunning basin of water that we see, but the average beaver pond here in the East holds at least three times as much water that we can't see underneath.
4: Lila, what do beavers want? What do they want with millions of gallons of water?
3: I think the way to think about beavers is they are water farmers. So they need water to survive. And the thing about beavers is they are the only animal apart from man that creates the habitat they need to survive, which is incredible. So everything comes out from that. They feed on aquatic vegetation. It's a myth that they eat trees. They only eat the underlying bark of trees when they don't have aquatic vegetation. They survive mainly on all the aquatic plants that are living in a pond like this.
0: But Leela's beavers didn't stop there. To my astonishment, never having seen a beaver pond or even a beaver close up, we continued to a second pond where I learned just how industrious beavers are. And I can see cattails off in the distance. So if there are cattails there, there must be a pond close by.
3: That's the start of it right there. So that's actually a lot of water there. There's just so much vegetation, we can't see it.
5: Oh, what? So there's a wild cherry tree. You see how they've just started working on that? That's interesting.
0: The bottom of the tree has been gnawed off.
5: Yeah, so they...
0: Oh my goodness.
5: ...interested in taking that down.
0: So will they succeed?
5: They will.
3: And what's really interesting about this was, so 4 months ago, when they were ponding this or making this, there was no food for them except what they could get from the underlying bark. So they were living off these trees and whatever energy resources they had.
4: Are you saying there was no water here 4 months ago? They did all of this. They built a dam, and this is the result a few months later.
3: Absolutely. I came down here with someone from the Beaver Institute in March, and we measured it. We figured it was 3 feet deep in some places, and there were millions of gallons of water impounded in just 3 months.
4: It's just astonishing. Are you not astonished still?
3: I am.
4: This is all new for me. This is astonishing amount of water. I can't believe that this was dry.
3: I mean,
4: 6 months ago, and we just came from a pond where you said there were millions of gallons of water. So we've been to two ponds now where millions of gallons of water have been retained because of the work of these rodents.
3: Yeah, and I mean, and there are just two beavers here, two beavers that we estimate are 2 years old. So if you think of the value of beavers in the river network, their value is just incredible.
4: Two beavers created this pond. Please confirm two. We're talking two.
3: We are talking two. I mean, I've had wildlife cameras on this pond for months now in different locations, and I've had people watching with me, and there are two beavers here.
0: Coming up, the concept of paleo rivers, and we see how beavers weave branches into dams, all while keeping hope alive that we'll catch a glimpse of the animals themselves.
3: We'll be a little quiet here because the beavers could be right over there.
4: This is very exciting.
3: Of course, we're pretty noisy moving through the woods, but we'll try.
0: This episode considers what happens to the environment if we leave it to beavers.

0: Close your eyes and picture a healthy river. You might imagine a ribbon of blue water rushing unimpeded toward its destination. It's idyllic and wild, but it's missing one thing: beavers. Beavers are the original river engineers, and reintroducing them to habitats means embracing a definition of rivers that is unfamiliar to many of us.
1: My name is Denise Birchstead. I'm a research scientist. I have a PhD in fluvial geomorphology, and that means that I study rivers. We think of rivers as something that's the water that we see. So that's one place that people really don't quite realize that most of the water is flowing below what you see. It's flowing through the riverbed, and it's flowing through the banks. So even where exactly the water of the river is often not even in the spot that you're seeing. It's often in the ground below and to the side.
2: But this, I mean, this is what really blew my mind when I was researching the book and when I was traipsing around trying to understand what a river was. This idea that a river is largely the water we can't see. That's incredible.
1: And so here, we're standing over the river, right? Because here where we stand, the water is flowing through below our feet to reemerge downstream. And I'm sure if we walked along the edge here, we would see water rising up in little springs.
0: Human-built dams have made rivers orderly, containing them within their banks. But rivers long to be free. Dr. Birchstead has identified sprawling ancient river networks, she calls paleo rivers, where water once flowed but are now dried or their tracks buried and are not flowing today. They are the remnants of historic river systems that existed before the traders and hunters knocked out beaver populations. And they can be revived.
1: This paleo is, 100 years ago, 200 years ago. Doesn't need to be when there were mastodons, but there are paleo rivers of any time. It's a term that I've been using to apply most recently to a place in the White Mountains in New Hampshire where the rivers were flowing before the beavers were extirpated, probably in the 1700s.
2: As I understand it, the way to think about it is like a big artery system, like a vascular system. So you have a mighty river like the Connecticut and this vast vascular system of tributaries that feed into it. And we've lost so much of that circulatory system that feeds the river. And that's the paleo river network that we've lost. And we don't even know where a lot of it was because we've built over it. We've buried it. We've channeled it. We've canaled it. We can't even find it anymore. And that's why it's so important to protect what we still have. And that's why beavers are so important, because they're out there repairing each of those ephemeral and intermittent streams.
0: Beaver dams encourage rivers to return to their natural state, which is anything but orderly.
1: Rivers are messy. Not only is the water flow messy through the ground, but stuff falls in the river. It can be trees, and it can be mountainsides when there's a landslide that partially block flow. And the organisms that live in the water have evolved under those conditions, and their lives depend on it. The young require areas that are sheltered, where they're safe from storms and from predators in the water. And so those are going to be shallow off-river areas where they can be protected. They also require free-flowing areas as well. That's where there's lots of oxygen available, and the fish need that too.
2: You see that kind of green glow in the water? That's just life. That is so much richness of microbial life. And
0: did you see the heron? Blue heron, perhaps?
2: Yep, that's a great blue heron. That's beautiful. See, now you just won't hear that on most ponds. I mean, you can go to little ponds and they are absolutely beautiful, but that kind of biodiversity, that kind of sound, that's rich. That's a beaver-altered wetland, a beaver pond that's rich with life.
0: It's so tranquil.
2: Oh, look, there's some water birds over there. Those are wood ducks. That's the other thing. A tremendous amount of waterfowl comes to these ponds and wetlands. So this is a migratory landing spot now for all kinds of birds passing through. We really need to look at wetlands and ponds like this and think of them as our coral reefs. These are the coral reefs of North America. So if we want pollinators and we want songbirds and we want all the kind of biodiversity that we need to survive and grow food, we need wetlands like this.
0: But these richly productive homes are threatened and disappearing due to climate change, human-constructed dams, and the development of wetlands.
2: We've lost 50% of our wetlands, something like 50 to 70%. And we didn't know in 1850, when the Great Swamp Act was passed that said everybody could fill in their wetlands, how valuable they were. But now we do know, especially now with climate change, how incredibly valuable they are for us. So it's tremendously important that we protect the ones we still have.
0: But under the 2023 Supreme Court ruling that limits the EPA's power to enforce the Clean Water Act, wetlands have fewer protections due to a more restricted definition of a wetland. So while the scientific definitions of rivers and wetlands are expanding, the legal definition is narrowing.
2: The danger of the recent Supreme Court decision is that it leaves upper reaches of the river network like this vulnerable. They're no longer protected the way they were.
0: So someone could come and build on them?
2: Theoretically, because if you only protect water that you can see and you no longer protect intermittent streams or wetlands with subsurface water, then you really are leaving your wetlands at risk.
0: And along with providing a habitat for plankton, plants, birds, and other animals, the beaver's role as a water farmer pooling local water resources provides other benefits in a hotter world.
2: But if we want to survive the kind of storm events that are coming at us with increasing frequency with climate change, we need the kind of water storage that's created, because this is a giant sponge. So there's the basin of water we see, but three times as much water is being held underneath this. So every one of these beaver-created wetlands that and ponds that is happening along a creek or a little stream like this is creating a huge amount of water storage in the upper reaches of our river network. Maybe the most obvious, because we're standing here in the heat, we need water for drought. So last summer, we had quite a drought here, and this part of the river network did not dry up. So 3 miles down in Putnam, they were on water rationing. We were not, because we have a lot of water here. We have beavers here. They're storing all this water, so the river network didn't dry up.
0: Could you say more about that, or how it helps the river network? So the water is here. The reservoir is deep, and it's filled with water. As you said, it's like a giant sponge. When the drought comes, how does this replenish, or how does this keep the river going?
2: Well, literally, this little stream or creek will draw upon that sponge. So instead of that creek completely drying up, it will have some flow in it. But also, that means that the water is slowed down so it can actually have groundwater exchange and get into the aquifer. So the water has time to sink into and fill the aquifer. If the water just rushes off, it doesn't matter how much rain you get, it just rushes through the creek system, the river system, and goes out into the ocean, which is what's been happening with our degraded river networks.
0: And perhaps counterintuitively, a beaver-created wetland protects against floods. The loss of wetlands in places like the Mississippi River Delta is one of the reasons that that area has been vulnerable to hurricanes and storm surges. Denise Birchstead says that beaver-engineered wetlands protect habitats inland, too.
1: So this area, what we're looking at here, to a hydrologist who cares a lot about floods, this is flood storage. So in the sense that you're able to store or hold on to water in a flood. And so all this area that you see, when the rain comes, if you have a really big rainstorm enough to generate a flood, that water's going to come down and it's going to be able to spread out here instead of moving downstream. And so because we have this connectivity that the beavers have provided by creating this dam, connecting the river water to the edges, we now have this place for flood water to go and protect places downstream. So this is one of the many ecosystem functions that are provided by beaver dams. There's this water available for later, and also the potential to catch more if there's too much. It just sort of buffers the extremes. If there's too little water, there's still some available here. If there's too much water, like in a flood, it gets caught here.
2: Look, there's something moving in the water, but I don't think it's a beaver. See there?
0: Just by the edge?
2: I think those are just big water bugs. It might be a snake. Let's go see.
0: Oh, yes. Let's go see if it's a water snake. Can we walk closer to this dam here?
2: Yeah,
0: and you could just describe what you're seeing here, because it's really an extraordinary collection of twigs and branches and other bits of green stuff. Describe for us what we're looking at.
2: These are actually saplings and lengths of wood, branches and saplings. They've gnawed them at different lengths, and they've actually interlaced them. So what's really interesting about this is that they are placed laterally, so they go right to left. But also you can see there's a lot of branches that are being placed so that they are going against the current. So they're actually basically propping the whole structure up. So that may look like kind of a chaos of sticks, but if you actually analyze it, you've got sticks placed at all different angles so that no matter what force the water presses on these sticks, those sticks are going to jam in and become stronger.
0: So and there's mud, and there's mud at the bottom there?
2: And there's mud all in between, and there's also rocks.
0: But I think of a stick as being maybe the length of my forearm. Some of these sticks look like branches that are 6 feet long.
2: Yeah,
0: are you telling me that the beavers carried the branches here?
2: Oh, yeah. I mean, they can trail saplings that are 10 feet long. They are incredibly strong.
0: So, Leela, do you think that beavers are artists, engineers, or are they architects?
2: Oh, I think they're definitely all three. I've seen the most amazing construction. Some of them feel like they have a kind of whimsy to them. One December, I saw that the beavers had put a line of holly branches along the top with red berries. Was that coincidence? I don't know, but it was just fantastic. And, you know, water's the story of our century. So if we want to survive climate change, if we want to have water to grow food, if we want to be able to mitigate flood and fire, we need beavers in the landscape.
0: Leela and I go looking for the beavers again while she continues to teach me how to spot the clues. What do we look for in the water?
2: Well, we're going to see a brown head. Look for a silver V.
0: A silver V.
2: A silver V is creasing the water.
0: Now I see that your eye has gone to that dam up there. Do you see something?
2: Yep, I see a movement in the water over there.
0: Okay, let's get closer. That's very exciting. All right, so we got very close. We thought we saw a beaver. Looks like it was a false alarm, but we're going to keep looking for these beavers.
2: And the lodge is that teepee-shaped pile of sticks over there. That's where they live in the winter, especially. Mm-hmm. River beavers tend to live in banks, but here in woodland ponds like this, they'll build that iconic teepee shape of sticks, partly for protection. Bears, bobcat, a lot of things would like to eat a beaver around here.
0: Coming up, the beaver's other sometime foe. What stands in the way of humans finding a new productive coexistence with this wild animal, long considered a pest? That's next. This episode of Big Picture Science looks at what happens if we leave it to beavers.

0: If the environmental benefits of beaver-engineered rivers come as a surprise, one reason is that the loss of beaver dams and the animals that made them has meant that their ecological contributions have been poorly understood. But now we do understand. So what's keeping us from letting beavers repair our damaged river systems? Well, the practicality of bringing back the paddle tails requires compromise and a shift in mindset. When North America resembled what Lila Philip calls Beaverland, where sprawling river systems laced the continent, the beaver was sacred to many indigenous tribes that relied on the animals for food and fur. But some modern indigenous people have an ambivalent relationship with the animal. In the Great Lakes region, for example, the ancestral home of the Anishinaabe tribe, getting along with beavers means first confronting a fraught history. Michael, if we can begin with your name and your title, please.
1: Okay, bonjour, Gakanel. We are Michael Price, Wasagijik Indigenous Cause, Makwanin Dodem, Anishinaabe and Dao, Wikwimkon Dibin Dagozian, Midash, Jagawagamin, Ejinakadeg, Nendanokioma Nungum. So, greetings, everyone. I just introduced myself in my ancestral language, Anishinaabe Muin. My name is Michael Price Wasagijik. I am Anishinaabe, and I serve as the traditional ecological knowledge specialist at the Great Lakes Indian Fish and Wildlife Commission in Odena, Wisconsin, in the heart of Anishinaabe country. Well, from my knowledge, we've got different things going on in different parts of the country. I know that out west, because of climate change, they are experiencing wildfires and drought and flooding in the spring and summers. And therefore, people out there have learned that the beavers can bring benefit, you know, to helping them to control their hydrology. We have a little bit different case in Wisconsin. We have lots of water here, and we also have lots of beavers here. And so there's a different relationship between beavers and human society in Wisconsin as opposed to what's going on out west.
0: Michael says that many people in the Great Lakes region consider the animal a nuisance. Beaver dams can negatively impact trout populations and flood agricultural lands. But he's been grappling with some recent insights.
1: The one thing that really shocked me is that I found out that there are a lot of Anishinaabe people, too, that also regard the beaver as a nuisance. As Anishinaabe people, as indigenous people, I feel that we need to redefine and revisit our relationship with Amik. Amik is the name that we give to beaver, the one who eats the trees. And so I had to ask myself, well, why is it that we don't have a stronger relationship with Amik? And I think that relationship with Anishinaabe people and Amik goes all the way back to the 1600s and 1700s during the fur trade. And during that time, we as indigenous peoples assisted fur traders from England, from Europe, to come over from France, to come over and harvest beaver pelts. And we assisted in that almost near extinction of the beavers.
0: What was the relationship with the beaver or the understanding about the animal that was lost, in your opinion?
1: Yeah, I believe that the fur trade introduced us to a commercial industry where we now could sell furs for profit, for money. And prior to that, we didn't have that kind of economy. We had a trade economy, but we didn't have a commercial economy where we could actually accumulate wealth. And that really

0: We've got some holes in our knowledge base, knowledge gaps. A lot of the people who have our traditional teachings, we know that a Mick is our relative that needs to be honored and respected. And of course, our sacred wild rice, which we call Manoomin, actually needs these wetlands with cold water, with a very slow moving current. And in these types of waters, wild rice can thrive and proliferate. I think in moving forward, we need to identify a path of how can we coexist with the beaver and the things that they do, and also at the same time, be able to mitigate and minimize what we need to do to coexist. And I think lethal management and using dynamite to blow up dams it's obsolete and it's cruel. There are other ways to be able to coexist with beavers besides taking these extreme steps. And that's my opinion as an Anishinaabe person. I don't speak for the other nations. It makes me very happy to see that Western-trained scientists are recognizing that the behavior of the beaver can actually be a benefit to a potential crisis related to climate change, and that they're actually honoring and respecting what the beaver brings to the table, and how we could make our lives better as human beings if we humble ourselves and recognize those gifts from our non-human relatives.
1: Michael, thank you so much for talking to us.
0: Mahalo, miigwech. Thank you.
1: Michael Wasagijik Price is a traditional ecological knowledge specialist at the Great Lakes Indian Fish and Wildlife Commission in Odena, Wisconsin.
2: My name is Clay Fraser. I live in Dane County, Wisconsin, which is south central Wisconsin. I'm a principal ecologist and co-owner of Native Range Ecological. I'm a restoration ecologist, and my background is wildlife ecology and botany from an academic standpoint. What we're really doing are working with landowners in areas where beaver already exist or have historically existed, and we're trying to essentially create a situation where they can either come back or they can remain on the landscape. That is a far more economical thing to do. It's far more sustainable long term because you're dealing with genetic cohorts of populations that existed previously, and we're not reintroducing animals that came from a different place in the state with very different dynamics of their habitats that they exist in.
1: His team works to persuade landowners to leave beaver dams in place and to limit trapping so the animals can return on their own or with a little help to the waterways, a practice called re-beavering. But if humans want to enjoy the benefits of beaver-restored wetland, Clay says, they must compromise. For example, although individual trees can be protected with metal caging, a few trees are going to come down. But the biggest practical question is how to control that unwanted flooding. Clay says his team has a host of wildland plumbing tricks. For example, flow devices like pond levelers that regulate water height.
2: Essentially, things like pond levelers are relatively simple devices that exist in the water. If they're designed with, a lot of thought that goes into the hydrologic aspects of the watershed, they can be quite effective and they work very well. And that's on the same line, along the same lines with things like culvert protection devices that we're installing.
1: Okay, can you give us an example or just a mental schematic of what a flow device or a pond leveler looks like and how it works?
2: Yeah, absolutely. So ultimately, beaver want to have that, 2 or 3 feet of water in the waterways that they live in. And so the goal of these devices is to allow that level of water to be maintained. But even if the beavers continue to dam or build up higher on the dams that exist, the water level cannot exceed any further than where that pipe is moving through. So conceptually, what a leveler is an intake dome made out of galvanized wire mesh with a PVC pipe that runs through the bottom of it, collecting water. And the other end of that pipe is set in the dam, is set in the beaver dam itself. So essentially, we're notching out the beaver dam, replacing the pipe. And wherever that elevation of that pipe ends up sitting, which we can adjust up or down, depending on how we, where we want those water levels, that is where the surface water elevation will go to and will stay to. And so at that point, the beavers can continue to dam. They can continue to build up on the dams that the leveler is in. and the water can only

0: only reach a certain height. And so that's the compromise that we're after.
1: Clay, we can't restore rivers to their state 300 years ago, of course, and returning or reintroducing beavers can't work everywhere. Can you give us an overview of where it works best?
0: Sure. I mean, simply stated, Molly, in areas where watersheds are relatively intact of what they were pre-settlement, waterways are allowed to remeander through flowage systems and wetlands and massive wetland complexes and floodplains. Those are the areas where it's most easy to re-beaver, to use that term. It's not, I didn't coin that phrase, but I certainly like to use it. In places where we have altered hydrologically, and to your point, sometimes to a point that we really can't restore it to what it was a few hundred years ago, we can still, in a very isolated manner, we can either mimic the behavior of beavers, which we're doing with things like beaver dam analogs, structures that are man-made beaver dams, essentially, or we can, in just smaller watersheds, we can allow beaver to exist that are still there.
1: When you let the animals go, just so we can picture this, do they walk right to the river? I mean, maybe you put them down in the river and then they get to work right away? Or do you know if there are a couple days of disorientation, or what's it like from the animals? What does the animal do?
0: Yeah, and that's a great question. I mean, ultimately, a lot of these animals are fitted with radio collars with transmitters, and you're tracking their movements maybe for a few weeks just to ensure that they're actually, you know, going where they're supposed to go and not going where they're not supposed to go. But yeah, you open up a trap, and generally speaking, they're a little bit apprehensive. They might hang out in the trap even when it's open for a couple of minutes. They may run out. Beaver are like humans. I mean, they have individual personalities. And so some of them will run right to the water innately, and others will be very shy and sit in the cage and kind of wait to be kind of nudged out or coaxed out of that trap. So it varies a lot.
1: And finally, how do you persuade landowners who haven't already decided to introduce beavers or reintroduce them or return beavers to do so?
0: Yeah, that may be the best question yet, Molly. So, I mean, ultimately, what we are very much in the business of right now is changing the culture. We are trying to win hearts and minds, literally one project, one landowner, and one agency person at a time. The people that are moving through these permit systems, because in our state, in Wisconsin, we don't yet have a specific permit to install flow devices. We are begging and borrowing and square pegging into round holes every time that we are going through a permit process, right? And most of the time, the DNR folks, because they're not used to this is a relatively new idea to them, their knee-jerk reaction is to say this can't be done, right? And that's kind of why I say the people that we're working with in these early years are pioneers. They're the first people going over the hill, and you know, people think they're heretics or crazy to a degree until they realize, well, wait a minute, now you're saving money, you're not having to trap all the time, and you're getting all these ecological benefits of having them on the landscape, having the beaver there, right? So it literally is region by region, county by county, trying to change the culture and make people aware that, yes, they can be here. It's exciting for us because it's a challenge to solve this problem that exists on the landscape between humans and beavers.
1: Clay Frazier, thank you so much for talking to us.
0: Absolutely.
1: Clay Frazier is a restoration ecologist and the co-owner of Native Range Ecological in Wisconsin. Well, my weekend journey with Lila Phillip and Denise Birchstead looking for beavers was coming to an end. Although we saw tantalizing evidence of their near presence in the form of dams, a lodge, trees whittled to pencil sticks, and the impressions of their bellies left in the mud, but the animals themselves remained elusive. I hadn't yet seen a beaver up close. Lila, Denise, and I walked to one more pond.
2: Is that a fish?
3: Something swimming around. That's not an insect.
2: That is not an insect.
3: That is not a snake.
2: And they're circling.
3: They're circling.

0: Should we sneak down?
1: Yeah.
0: There they are. Look, far. Yeah, over in the far. Over the far. Kind of moving quickly, which makes me think, could be an otter. Otters love to follow beavers.
2: Otters be another species that the beaver ponds encourage?
1: Yeah, the otters are absolutely supported by beaver ponds. They're very much neighbors, the beavers and the otters. And the otters use the beaver ponds for their habitat, for their food.
0: And otters will go from pond to pond. They have a wide territory.
1: I'm going to say otter.
0: Yeah, I'm thinking otter.
1: There's one that just came up again.
0: Sinuous.
1: Look at them. Really sinuous. That's the right word.
0: And you know, here
1: there's
0: it comes.
1: One.
0: There it comes. That's an otter for sure. That's such an encouraging sign because

0: which is why you want beavers, and apart from the water. Look at that. Isn't that beautiful?
1: Well, in the end, I never saw a beaver, but the otter sighting was thrilling. The beavers remained elusive, yet the fruits of their hard work were everywhere. In the great pools of water, the lush grasses, the stunning diversity of wildlife that the animals' water farming had encouraged. So for 2 days in a pocket of Connecticut, I could begin to imagine the beaver land of many centuries ago.
2: And they're just beginning to sort of reclaim this valley here from what had been here for thousands of years and has not been here for a couple hundred and is now being restored. This is a great spot to be a beaver.
1: This show would not be possible without the industriousness of producer Seth Shostak, senior producer Gary Niederhoff, assistant producers Brian Edwards and Shannon Rose Geary, and the editorial consultants of Sikon Akpan. I am the executive producer of Big Picture Science, Molly Bentley. Much thanks to river scientist Denise Birchstead, and a special thanks to the author of Beaverland, writer Leah Phillip, who was generous with her time and tick spray as we traipsed together through the woods looking for one wild, weird, and as I came to learn, wonderful rodent. Also, a big thanks to our listeners and our Patreon supporters. The original music in the show is by Dewey DeLay and June Miyake. This episode of Big Picture Science, that examines what happens when we partner with a wild animal to help the environment, is called Leave

0: Welcome to Ventura Vibe Vignettes, the Parks Series. This is Nadine. Come along on this 10-minute adventure where we explore each of our great outdoor local treasures, our city parks. So let's get going. I am at the Olivas Adobe, which is part of the parks in the city of Ventura, and I am with, tell us your name.
1: I'm Catherine DePong Lawson, Recreation Supervisor for the city of Ventura.
0: And how long have you been doing this job?
1: Well, I've been a recreation supervisor for 7 years, but I've worked for the city for 30 years. I was out at another park, Barranca Vista Park, on the east end of town for 25 years.
0: Oh, I might have to have you back to talk about that. All right, so we are talking about the Olivas Adobe Historical Park. Give us some background. What do we need to know? What's special about this park?
1: What's special is that this land that we're on, where the Olivas Adobe Historical Park is, was part of a really small land grant, and a gentleman named Raimundo Olivas and another gentleman named Felipe Lorenzo actually got this in a land grant after they were in the Mexican Army, and the Olivas family lived out here for many, many years. They built a beautiful rancho-style home. This land he got in about 1847, and they lived on it until the early 1900s, when his daughter, his last of 21 children, moved off the property. So he and his wife, Teodora Olivas, had 21 children, and they lived here on this property.
0: Wow, that seems like so many children.
1: 8 girls, 13 boys.
0: Wow. I'm still trying to wrap my head around that.
1: It's a 2-story rancho home, which is very rare. There are not very many of them in Southern California. That's what makes this site in particular unique to Adobe Homes, is that it's 2 stories. With 21 children, you had to have 2 stories. And actually, the boys ended up sleeping outside after they were old enough.
0: And how does a city obtain the property?
1: Well, after the Olivas family ceased to live here, the land passed through many hands, and it was finally purchased by Major Max Fleischman of the Fleischman Margarine. He was heir to that, so you might remember the name. He restored the building in 1927, and then he built our distinctive bell archway. When you go outside and walk the grounds, you'll see this big bell archway. It's very distinctive, and he took care of it and then bequeathed it to the city shortly before 1972, and then we opened it in 1972 as a museum and an existing park.
0: Okay, so what are the big highlights for this park?
1: Currently, the city owns the park, and what we have out here are historical docents. They're volunteers that tell the story of the Olivas family and what happened out here during the rancho period. And those docents are here on Sundays. We're open every Sunday from 11 to 3, and costumed volunteers are out here to tell the story of the Olivas family. During the week, during the school year, we have what we call interpretive outreach programs. And those programs are for fourth graders to take them back into time, and they get to experience what it might have been like in the day of the Olivas child on the rancho. They learn to make mud bricks, tortillas. They get to hear a little bit of history and engage physically in activities of what it might have been like to spend the day here as a child. Also, we have tours. We have ghost tours with Richard Sennett, a local historian, does ghost tours at the Olivas because Richard feels it's a very haunted place, and some people think it is too. And also during the summer, we have concert series called Music Under the Stars every Saturday from July through the end of August. We have concerts out here, and then many, many people choose this site for weddings and special celebrations of their family. So it's actually a very busy, active site. And then on the second Sunday of every month is what we call a special activity, like we have Rancho Days in September. We have the Owl Festival in the spring when the owl comes back, hopefully. Every year we hope she comes back, and most of the time she does. And then we have an event called Murals and Roses on the second Sunday in May that celebrates moms and mothers. And we bring out these enormous paintings by Marguerite Hardeman. They're like 16 by 3 feet tall, and they only can come out once a year, and we put them all around the courtyard so people can experience them. And then we have other, some smaller events, but those are our signature events. Oh, and our candlelight event in December, we bring out the luminarias and then tell stories in every room, things that might have happened here during the holidays for the Olivas family, and we kind of bring those things back to life. So there's a lot happening out here. That was a lot. Sorry. In one big sentence.
0: No, that's great. So it makes me feel like there's seasonal events and there's always something going on here. So tell me, can the public come anytime? What are the hours open for the public?
1: Well, because it's a city park, it is open during the day from sunset to sundown, and people can stroll the grounds. We have a lot of interpretive signs so people can take their own tour and explore the park. We have picnic tables. People can picnic here. We have an enormous rose garden, and people just like to come and smell the roses. That's a great thing to do, too.
0: This is the exterior, not the interior of the house that they can stroll.
1: That is correct. The interior of the house is only open on Sundays when our docents are volunteer docents are here.
0: And is there parking here?
1: There is parking. We have a nice little parking lot, and if it's full for some reason for a larger event, the Levis Golf Course next door allows us to use that parking lot too. So we have plenty of parking, so come on down.
0: And lovely exterior areas, and it's next door to the golf course, correct?
1: Yes. Yeah, the address is 4200 Olivas Park Drive. So it's right before you get into the harbor, basically. You hit the famous Olivas Adobe and the Olivas Golf Course are right there on the same corner.
0: So any fun facts or interesting tidbits of information you'd like to share?
1: Well, if you are a plant person, we have a very rare and old fuchsia on site. It's over 150 years old. It's I think the oldest living fuchsia now, right now in the United States. One of Raimundo's youngest daughter, Rebecca, planted it, and it is still alive in the front of the grounds. So that's very exciting. And also the grape arbor that's out front is part of the original grape arbor that Raimundo Olivas planted. So we have some very historic plants on site. So if you're a plant person, it's a great place to come. And we also have a wonderful garden that is planted with a lot of things that the docents use. The herb garden that they would have used at that time, the Olivas family, for culinary, strewing, utility, medicinal, and just food garden. So a lot of people learn a little bit about that as they come and walk the grounds. Those are fun things. And then we have a great horned owl that comes back every year, and we celebrate her when she comes. So that's kind of a fun fact. If you're a photographer, we get a lot of photographers here to come and take pictures of our owl if she returns in April. So keep that in mind if you're a bird person, to come out and take a look at our great horned owl.
0: And then what do you personally love about this park? What's your favorite part?
1: I actually like to come out when there's nobody here. It's very quiet here, and you can hear the birds. It's a very sort of meditative place, and you can just sort of imagine going back in time and what it was like to live here and how beautiful the site is. The city has maintained it. It is still beautiful. I like the versatility of the site, that there's history here, that there's nature here, that if you want to go in the houses, you get to see furniture and antiques that you've never seen before. We even have a little art gallery in the small adobe. So I like the versatility of the site. I think it's a fun place to be, a quiet and meditative place, but it can be really lively and fun when you have concerts. So the versatility is exciting to me. And our concert series that we do on Saturdays, I work all of those because that's one of the things I oversee. But it's such a beautiful backdrop and venue. You know, you're sitting there and having your dinner and you're listening to music, and then there's a full moon up above you and stars. So it's really a beautiful, beautiful sight.
0: Perfect. Well, that's all we have time for. Thank you so much for all your information. I want to thank Catherine DePone Lawson from the City of Ventura for joining me to talk about the Olivas Adobe Historical Park. And thank you for listening.

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1: Hi, everybody. This is Doc Ventura. Welcome to Doc's Delta Blues Lounge. We're coming to you from KPPQ LP Ventura, Community Radio 104.1 FM. In here, you're going to find the finest of Delta Blues, Chicago, Texas, Kansas City, all flavors of classic blues. We're also going to cover the state of blues today, play some new artists from Mississippi you probably don't get a chance to hear too often. We're just going to immerse ourselves in the music that we love. So now it's time to kick back, get ready to throw down in Doc's Delta Blues Lounge. Hey, everybody, this is Doc Ventura. Welcome to the Blues Lounge today. It's a beautiful day today. Hope you're ready to hear some blues because we've got some blues for you. We aim to give you everything you need. We've got a great selection coming up, starting with Freddie King, and then we'll run over to R.L. Burnside, and finally, a classic from Robert Nighthawk. Here we go.

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A little moonshine giant in the rear just began to rock. I kind of eased upside to get a better view.

0: tell why I said, the thing's got to be good for you.
1: You heard Freddie King doing Out Front, and then Going Down South from R.L. Burnside. Finally, we heard Robert Nighthawk doing Going Down to Eli's, which is a great number that's featured in the documentary about Maxwell Street in Chicago, which is an excellent movie, not to be missed, Maxwell Street. Well, let's do something. Let's have an eclectic mix here. How about Washboard Sam, followed by Down in the Bayou, we got Scott Dunbar. And finally, some youngsters, the Burnside Exploration. Here we go.

0: All right, that was Washboard Sam, and he did She Belongs to the Devil. And then Scott Dunbar did Easy Rider. We finished up with Poor Man's Blues from Burnside Exploration, which is Gary Burnside and Cedric Burnside.
1: That's what I like about Cedric Burnside. You know, anything that he does, say he plays it with a lot of enthusiasm.
0: Let's do another odd mix here. Let's play Sherman Blues Johnson, kind of a funny song. Then we'll do a Savoy Brown song I've always liked. And finally, the great Elmore James. All right, let's go.

Sometime. That's the way it goes.

That was Hot Fish from Sherman Blues Johnson. A contemporary of Sonny Boy Williamson, I believe he recorded on the Trumpet label down in Jackson, Mississippi. Then Savoy Brown did She's Got a Ring in His Nose and a Ring on Her Hand. Well, that's not very politically correct. But then we heard an instrumental from Elmore James, and that comes from an album called The Sky Is Crying. Of course, there's a lot of collections of Elmore James, and naming it after his biggest hit probably doesn't narrow it down. But that song was called She Done Moved. Next up, we've got Sidney Madden and Casey Douglas. Then a little more of the Burnside clan. This will be Cedric Burnside on drums and Lightning Malcolm on guitar. Called themselves the Two-Man Wrecking Crew. And then an artist who you probably haven't heard of, was only a regional favorite, and then unfortunately she was struck down with a stroke, and she's the mother of Cam Kimbrough, another famous name in the blues. So let's give that a listen.

All right. That was Chicago Blues from Sidney Madden and K.C. Douglas from an album called I Have to Paint My Face. After that, Cedric Burnside and Lightnin' Malcolm did She Don't Love Me No More. And then She Wolf Jones did Papa Say No. All right, next let's play a woman who's very well known in the blues, Jessie Mae Hemphill, accompanied by Hezekiah and the House Rockers. Then yet another Burnside release. This one is the Cedric Burnside Project. He won a Grammy for this record. And it's Cedric Burnside who plays guitar and the drums. Then we'll finish this set with one of the most, maybe the most, well-known blues figures. And, of course, I'm talking about Muddy Waters. All right, let's go.

0: to help me on.
1: Okay. She Used to Be Your Woman by Jessie Mae Hemphill and Hezekiah and the House Rockers. And then the Cedric Burnside Project did Go On Away, Baby. And we ended with the master, Muddy Waters, She Moves Me. That's an interesting recording. Actually, everyone knows Muddy was on Chess Records, and Leonard Chess, who ran the label, was producing the session, and he didn't like the way the drummer was playing. So that kick drum part, out of time and everything, was played by the one and only Leonard Chess. We're getting near the end of our time in the Blues Lounge, but we got time for a couple of more. Let's hear from Big Joe Williams. First, he's going to talk to you about his worldview, and then he'll play a song for you. Here we go.
2: So that first feeling is always the best one. I learned that much in recording. I say it's better than 50, 40 years. Your face is your best. When you got to run a song down and over, back and forth, you lose all the feeling you have. You lose the soul from it. If you go back and do it again, you'll never do it like you did before. No musician. They may think so, but they can't. I experienced that very well myself in recording. And so we want to turn on another, I would say, country blues, real slow and easy.

0: Goodbye, baby.
1: That was Big Joe Williams. Don't the Apples Look Mellow? I like to play some church music from time to time. You know, it's a big part of the blues. Most of the blues men came up in a culture where church going was a regular thing, but it was all about music. And they would start young churchgoers on the drums and then move them up to the bass, then to the guitar, and then to the keyboard. And you have a lot of well-rounded musicians, not to mention the fact that the singing that goes on was second to none. We're going to take you out with this. It's called You Can't Hurry God. And I think I'm going to start working on making plans for our next visit. So I hope you'll come by to Doc's Delta Blues Lounge, and we look forward to seeing you at the same time next week.

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I hope you heard some of your favorites and maybe even heard a few new favorites today. Remember, the blues will never die, and we'll never run out of any blues to play for you. 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

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I'm your host, Alyssa, and welcome back to Forbidden Zone. Alrighty, this is one of my last themed episodes, which is really, really sad for me. But who says we can't go back in time and listen to what I think would be the ultimate 80s prom playlist? And I guess this prom is like in 89 because there's songs ranging up to 89, but there's a lot of variety in here and just a lot of my favorite, you know, dancing and or like love songs from the 80s, you know, gotta have some slow songs in there. But without further ado, we are starting with an amazing song by 10cc.

Welcome back to Forbidden Zone. You just heard You've Got a Cold by 10cc, The Fez by Steely Dan, Hot to Trot, also by 10cc, Just What I Needed by The Cars, Don't You Forget About Me by Simple Minds, and that last one there was The Power of Love by Huey Lewis and the News. I think you kind of know now exactly what I'm going for. You know, I really enjoy a lot of these songs, and I think this is what I would want to be played at my prom now, even, but especially in the 80s. You know, there's something about an 80s prom, the hair, the dresses, the aesthetic, the themes, that is just so recognizable and I think really cool and amazing and just like visually very interesting. I think that style is just so amazing. And then also, if this was being very true to the 80s, it would have a lot of 50s music, but that's because in the 80s, the 50s was a huge trend. That's why you see a lot of dresses that look very similar between the 50s and the 80s. And, you know, that 50s trend kind of came in from the 70s, but little like fashion history, I guess. So they were listening to a lot of 50s songs as well. But I didn't want to include any of those because it's an 80s prom, man. All right, I'm playing 80s music. That's just my favorite. All right, enough about that. But I didn't want to mention that sadly I'm moving away. But luckily, CAPS has a lot of spots for people to come in and take my job pretty much and be a host on the radio. So if you're interested in that, you can always reach out and send an email to radio@capsmedia.org and or go to the information page on www.capsmedia.org to, you know, find out what's going on and if there's any training sessions that are happening soon, and get on the radio just like me. You know, it's really cool, and I've gotten to reach out through a lot of people and see a lot of different things, and it's just really interesting and fun, and I'll take this experience and use it throughout the rest of my life. And the radio kind of changed my life, so maybe it can change yours too. But anyways, next up, we're going to be listening to some more dancey songs, and starting off, we're going to have a classic 80s song from Whitney Houston.

Welcome back to Forbidden Zone. That was our next section there. You just heard I Want to Dance with Somebody by Whitney Houston, Take on Me by A-ha, Pretty in Pink by the Psychedelic Furs, and Uptown Girl by Billy Joel. I hope you can kind of tell that I'm throwing in some more upbeat songs and some slower, like, typical prom type songs. When I went to prom, every single formal school dance I went to, they played one single slow dance song, and it was always Tennessee Whiskey. And I like country, don't get me wrong, but gosh, can't we like change it up? Can't we have like a better song than Tennessee Whiskey every single year? I don't know. Something about it was just really corny to me. And that was the only time I would really get up and dance. And I danced with Bruce to that song, I think 3 or 4 times. And it was just way too much. Come on, guys, let's be better about it. Anyways, we have 3 more songs for you, and these are going to be my more alternative eclectic picks in this playlist, but I still think, or at least 2 of them are, but I still think

0: Welcome back to Forbidden Zone. You just heard Debaser by Pixies, Let's Dance by David Bowie, and Burning Down the House by Talking Heads. 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
4: 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On to the show! But first, I wanted to share some mountain quail calls I recorded up at Rose Valley in Ojai. I hope you're able to take some time to appreciate nature today.

0: 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This is Dawn Matterall interviewing Marianne Parra. Hi, Marianne.
1: Hi, how are you?
0: Oh, I'm doing well. How are you?
1: Good.
0: What are your pronouns?
1: She, her.
0: And what do you do in life and for work?
1: So in life, I'm a busy person. I'm doing a lot of advocating, showing up to a lot of meetings. I don't like to consider myself an activist. I just feel that I'm Chumash. This is part of who I was born to be. So I don't always like to put a label on things, even though it really helps describe people sometimes. It's just something, like I said, I was, from the day I was born, I knew I was Chumash, and my grandmother was just really instilled that culture in me. So I feel like it's just part of my life and who I am and what I do. I've done a lot of things throughout my life, and I keep kind of going back to the medical field, which I do very part-time, but we are involved in so many things, prepping and planning for cultural burns, also, you know, talking to different groups and different organizations, different universities out here in regards to native gardens, the importance of having native gardens. Again, that kind of goes back to the care of fire prevention. Good, you know, they label it as good fire, bad fire, but fire can be destructive. Also, there's just so many things we're involved in. It's hard to name them all. So probably the easier thing to say is all things involved in land preservation, you know, helping the environment as much as we can, and really being a voice for not just our family, but things that have been going on within our family for decades. I mean, for years. So there's a lot happening within our circle, and I'm happy, but I'm also excited to see, you know, we've established a lot of partnerships and relationships with a lot of people. And so just continuing that, I would say in the last year, it's like tripled. So we have been extremely busy, but a very good busy.
0: And do you have any new hobbies?
1: I don't know that I exactly could say I don't have any new hobbies. I mean, I've always been very physically active, but I recently, like 3.5 months, went back to like a regular type of routine workout. So that's been exciting because it's just, I used to hike, I used to run the trails, and then COVID hit and everything slowed down. So getting back into more of that physical activity and doing things, but I don't know that I actually have what I would consider a real hobby.
0: That's okay. You do a lot of work in the community, so. And a question I ask all the guests on the show, how do you find an accurate article? Where would you recommend people look for information?
1: That is really difficult for me. Right now, I am seeing a lot of people. What I have looked at is a lot of, even though it's a subscription Patreon, there's a lot of native journalists on there. And for me, that's really important because we're not going to see these articles posted in, you know, our local newspaper. They just don't talk about issues and problems. And it's really important to us because how are we going to hear this? Or how are we going to know? We have like a group chat. We have an email going with several other natives within our community and expanding through other states that update each other. And we're really trying to come up with something like, who can we trust that is actually going to report something that is important and needs to be heard? Because everybody is so scared about talking about the truth. You know, you grow up and you're told to tell the truth, not just because it's the right thing to do, because people get hurt when we are covering things up constantly. And so we need to keep each other safe. And this has just been something that's gone on since my grandmother was born in 1916. And there are letters that she has literally from the reservation, people at the reservation throughout Santa Barbara, throughout Ventura, when that, you know, writing letters was the thing to do, snail mail, talking about all the issues and the problems. So it's amazing how we continue this in modern times. We've just continued to keep people safe, even that are not within our tribe, but are native people.
0: 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This is your host, Dawn Matterall, interviewing Marianne Parra from the Chumash Bear Circle and San Marcos Foothill Preserve. What is the Chumash Bear Circle?
1: The Chumash Bear Circle It's kind of an extension. So I know it's really complicated once we start breaking down and getting into Native communities. And most people only know in California, there is no state recognized tribes. They only have federal recognized tribes. However, there is a Native Heritage Commission that can, you know, you just fill, it's literally like half a page. You just fill out this application saying that you want to be recognized as Native, what tribe. And then they go into the paperwork and approve it and so on and so forth. To me, I just think it's an extension of the government because they're not really helping us. And they even admit that they do not check verification if people are actually Native. So you need to have a nonprofit. So obviously the government can track you, what you're taking and what you're doing. We stayed away from it for a long time until finally we were just really getting pushed out by almost every organization. So Ventura, most people know they call it the band that exists here. It's existed here for about 20, 25 years. My aunt had one previous to that. But right in modern day, we forget 3 or 4 years, we forget what's happened, what's going on. So people only look at that group like those are the only Chumash. And we're like, no, there's a lot more out here. But because of inner conflict, you know, we've filled out applications, they've denied them, even though we have relatives in both groups here and in Santa Barbara. We decided we're not going to get anywhere. It's really hard to find a Native American attorney who wants to sue another tribe. Like, you're like, what do you do if you're not getting any help? So we decided we're going to have to create our own group because this is becoming so problematic and we should not have this much trouble in modern day still trying to be part of our own tribe and what we're doing. So this is how this got created. And that's a group of about almost 200 people that have dealt with a lot of family members that have dealt with the same issues. And so I would say like maybe 150. But and we're the main people doing the work, mainly because a lot of people don't always, like my parents, they still work in the community. They have for almost 50 years. However, they don't go on social media. They don't show up to meetings. They used to, but they're starting to age now and they're needing more help. And that's kind of why I stepped in and said, well, I've always worked behind the scenes. Now I'm going to kind of come out behind that. But I already had a taste of growing up, what they've dealt with, and it's kind of the same. Not much has changed, unfortunately.
0: And what's the San Marcos Foothill Preserve?
1: So the San Marcos Foothills Preserve, it was an effort to, it's 101 acres, and adjacent is the preserve. They're going to be merging the two together. So total, I believe, of 303 acres. It was, in ancestral times, there was a village site there. And there's been a couple of efforts where developers have stepped in and say, hey, I want to do this. The first one ended up falling off, I want to say, early 2000s. Somebody else bought it and have never did anything with the land. Then he decided, I believe it was 2019, he decided, hey, I want to build 8 mansions on this piece of land. Let's do it. And the rest of the community said, absolutely not. Like, it's just sat here all these years. We need to make an effort to save this piece of land. And I don't think that something that big has happened in Ventura, Santa Barbara County in years. All of a sudden, we started to feel really threatened by this person and their business and people they were sending out there. And a group of women got together because they had the money to do this and said, we're hiring this attorney. This is what we're going to do. Would you please join us in being part of this? We said, absolutely, because one, we need allies, and that's a lot of it, is we don't have the money. We don't have the resources to do some of this kind of work. We have to work in partnership with other groups, and we're very grateful when we run into people who have the same vision or want to do the same things, and we'll reach out and say, like, let's save this piece of land. So it was an amazing adventure, I'd have to say. There was a lot of stuff that went on, not always, you know, rainbows and butterflies. We had physical threats of violence. We had threats of sexual assault. I mean, it was really bad. It was so stressful that I thought, I don't think I can continue with this at one point. And I said, I am not going to let anybody, especially wealthy men, push us around and decide, you know, they're going to kick us out of here. And it was a big effort. There was a lot of females involved. It's kind of amazing how women always show up to be the first ones there. And, you know, they took this guy to court and there was fighting. Finally, he came up with an agreement. Well, you know, I won't build here, but I'll sell you back the land for $19 million. And we literally, I mean, he made it so hard. He literally almost made it impossible for this piece of land to be saved. He said, I want $19 million and I want it in 3 months. And if I don't get that, then I get to build on the land. And so working within those constraints, like, I don't know. It's not as easy when you go to court, you know, you have a judge that ultimately decides what will happen with this piece of land, and you don't have a say anymore. So it's difficult because now if the judge says, well, he wants to do this, what do you think? I think he's being reasonable if the judge says this. So you need to come to some agreement. You're stuck, right? You're stuck in between a rock and a hard place trying to decide this is not the best option, but what are we going to do? And we said, we're going to go for it. We're going to do everything we can to make this happen. And we did. I mean, even I was up hiking in Carmel, going different places. We were placing QR codes on the card, on cars, like just everywhere, putting this everywhere we could, talking about it. People were talking about it in other states, all over social media, just really getting a push to save this land. And I knew from the beginning that they said, and again, you're within, like, we're really trying to save this land, but they don't want to do a land back movement. And at that point, if they're just not going to do it and you're not going to be able to do it, the most important thing then is saving the land.
0: And what does land back mean for you?
1: For me, land back means giving land back to the original people, the families. There's literal land grants that were given to different Chumash families, and those, like the treaties here, everything has been ignored. We were literally kicked off our land more than once, evicted off the land. There was a reservation in Santa Barbara, and I know most people don't know. It's getting a little traction now. If you've ever heard of Hope Ranch, it's a very desirable place to live, multi-million-dollar homes there. And that was the Santa Barbara reservation. Thomas Hope was an Indian agent. Chumash in that time didn't speak English or read English. So he convinced him, like, hey, the Americans are coming, they keep coming, they're gonna take your land. If you sign it over to me, I can protect this piece of land for you. And, you know, because we trusted him, because we didn't have anybody else, and this is who was assigned to us from the government, you know, he kept that piece of land. He did this to other natives in other territories. His wife, when he passed, his wife sold the land to the train state, the railroad. I forget the name of the railroad company. Sold it to them and they took it over, and now it is Hope Ranch, and we will probably never see that piece of land back. But this is a story as old as time. It's the true history. The original people often say, well, where did you come from before you were here? We've been here. The concept of us being here from time immemorial is so, people can't seem to fathom that. Like, what do you mean you've been here? Everybody came from somewhere. No, your families, a great deal of people came from somewhere, but there was people already here. So it wasn't the Wild West, this open space for land to be taken. We were here and you evicted us, you murdered us for this land. And so land, there is land, and there's enough room in Santa Barbara for

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1: Greetings and salutations. I'm Hunter Ackerman, here to read some classic literature for you. Who was this A.A. Milne character? Well, let's find out a little more together. A.A. Milne, born in 1882, he lived up to the 50s. He made it to 1956. What did A.A. stand for? Alan Alexander.
3: Greetings, Ventura. Welcome to the next episode of Volunteer Ventura. In this series, we explore volunteering by hearing from volunteers. Why do they do it? Where are they doing it? What kinds of benefit do they get from volunteering? And what is the value of their gifts of time to our community? I've been wowed at the sheer number of ways that people devote their time to the needs of others. It could be spending time with a child, helping them learn to read, or helping a homebound senior by driving them to the bookstore or doing a minor repair for them. It could be taking a shelter dog for a walk, speaking up at City Hall, or leading programs to prevent homelessness. From typing letters to just listening to mentoring to carpentry, there are so many Venturans who are showing they care by offering their time and talents. As you listen to their stories, we hope that you'll think about how volunteering could enhance your life, and that's whether you're in high school, retired, or somewhere in between. I'm Kathleen Wheeler, volunteer, activist, and community supporter, and this is KPPQ LP Ventura 104.1 FM on your dial. I have with me today Molly McCoy and Eric Bershinger, two dedicated volunteers and lifelong Ventura residents who choose to give their time to the causes of community building and local environmental action. Hey, Molly and Eric. Welcome. I'm glad you're here, and I know our listeners will enjoy hearing what volunteering looks like in your lives and what it means to you. You are both in your early 20s, and already you've been volunteering for several years. Tell our listeners a little bit, let's start with how you got started volunteering. Maybe you could go first, Eric.
4: Yeah, of course. Yeah, thank you for having us, Kathleen. glad to be here today with you to share our stories. This is really exciting. So yeah, I'm Eric Bershinger. I'm a lifelong resident of Ventura County. And I'm a recent graduate of UC Santa Barbara, where I studied environmental studies. And I've been volunteering for about 6 or 7 years now. Most of my volunteer work has been in the environmental activism sphere. I'll dive right into my background here, but it actually overlaps a lot with your story, Kathleen, your personal journey with this. But I began getting involved in this work after the Thomas Fire in 2017, December of 2017. I was in high school at the time, and the Thomas Fire broke out in Ventura, and it hit close to home, closer than any other disaster had ever hit. And it really changed my perception of safety in our community and my perception on global climate change and how it impacts us locally here. I spent a week volunteering at a donation center in Ventura, where we would take in donations from community members and disperse them among victims of the Thomas Fire, many of whom who had quite possibly lost their homes, lost everything.
3: Wow.
4: And you know, all they had was what they were receiving at that volunteer shelter. And that was really my first experience with, you know, mutual aid, especially. People of all walks of life coming together to help their local community member, to help their neighbor. And it really changed my perspective on a lot of things. As I said, I was in high school at the time, so it was really forming my worldview at the time. And after that experience, I knew I wanted to dedicate my career to climate and to environmental work and to, more importantly, helping my neighbor.
3: Wow, that's a great story, Eric, especially noticing how people came together in that moment of crisis.
4: And, yeah.
3: And I shared my story with you about moving to Ventura the day before the Thomas Fire, so I'm interested to hear your story. Molly, how about you?
5: Yeah, thank you so much, Kathleen, for having us here. I started volunteering when I was in high school with the California Scholarship Federation and my school's Green Club. I would go to beach and trail cleanups, marathons, and so on. And then over the summers, I would volunteer with the Creative Arts Workshop, which was started 56 years ago by the American Association of University Women, and is a two-week STEM program for TK through 8th grade students, helping kids stay sharp over the summer and inspiring them to love math and science with hands-on projects. I also worked with my high school's Makerspace program and would run the visual arts portion of their summer orientation, a two-week boot camp for incoming freshmen. I would organize and teach the curriculum, which introduced the kids to the basics of art design and theory, as well as digital literacy, the school setup, and what to expect from high school. As a senior, I found out about Climate First Replacing Oil and Gas, or CFROG, from a friend in the Green Club who encouraged me to apply to the Environmental Voices Academy, or EVA. As a side note, the program has changed a little bit and is now open to anyone, but at the time it was application-based.
3: You were in the first one, as I understand.
5: Yeah, I was in the first one. It was designed as a 18-week program with the first half focused on environmental justice curriculum with appearances from local organizers and professors from Channel Islands who taught about environmental science. And then the last portion of it was picking a project of our own, a advocacy campaign that we got to lead. And so that's really where I got my start, and it inspired me to transfer to UC Davis for my bachelor's in environmental policy and urban planning. And it was a really great door into just environmental justice and the systemic issues that surrounded it.
3: I love both of your stories, and the fact that you started so young is inspiring to me, because many of us go through high school and we just have not a clue, and you just jumped onto this, so that's really great. So let me ask you, what motivates you to continue volunteering your time at this stage? That you're both, let's see, you're 22 and 24, as I recall, and you started several years ago. Why do you continue?
5: Yeah, I can start. My early passion for the environment, like many, was very traditional, with a focus on composting and gardening, protecting wildlife, and reducing consumer waste. And there's nothing wrong with that. But it kind of came from this idea that humans are separate from the ecosystems we live in, rather than the fact that we are direct participants and have significant downstream impacts and that can reflect right back to us. But then as I kept volunteering and getting involved with CFROG, I started to switch gears to work with communities and saw those downstream impacts right in our backyards, particularly in frontline communities who live near fossil fuel and extractive infrastructure. And so once I joined EVA as part of this cohort and learning about environmental justice, it really opened my eyes to the injustices, and especially with Ventura County being the fastest warming county in the lower 48 of the U.S., it really felt like it was happening all right here. And for my capstone project with EVA, I helped local organizers launch an outreach campaign to rally public comments for meetings at City Council and the California Public Utilities Commission. We were focused on a neighborhood in West Ventura where there's a gas compressor right in the middle and right next to an elementary school, which has made the local residents and students sick with respiratory and chronic illnesses.
3: Molly, not everyone may know about what the definition of environmental justice is.
5: Oh, that's a good one. Yeah, environmental justice is the fundamental belief that everyone should have the equal access to clean air, clean water, that you shouldn't be living near a extractive site or a fossil fuel site, that everyone deserves the same living conditions.
3: And that's not the case.
5: No, it is not. But yeah, I really volunteer my time and continue to do so to help amplify the voices of those who can't and have been historically been shut out of this decision-making process, and to help preserve our beautiful community for future generations to enjoy.
3: You both have talked about the importance to you of more democratic decision-making. You talked about supplementing top-down decision-making with bottoms-up, and your volunteer work reflects that very well. Eric, how about you? What keeps you doing this work?
4: Oh, well, I guess I could touch on more on my history in this work to get to what keeps me motivated today. And of course, 2017 was when the Thomas Fire happened, but it wasn't until 2020 when I began actually organizing at the grassroots level from a bottom-up perspective. And that was when I began a youth-led grassroots organization in my hometown of Camarillo. It was called the

0: we just gathered as much support as we could from existing organizations. I went around and spoke at high schools, and we got a lot of people to send in letters of support and give public comments. I believe in the our first vote on it, we got 68 letters and emails in from community members.
1: That matters.
0: Yeah. And we'll touch on this more later. But elected officials want to hear from people. They really do.
1: Yeah.
0: And especially young people. And they really emphasize that. And I do think I was in a bit of a unique situation in that I had a personal connection with a city council member at the time who had just been elected in 2018. And we knew each other, and our goals were aligned on this issue. And so we decided to really communicate and work together and see what we could do to get the city to 100% green energy. And it took 2 years initially. We were going to do 50%, then 100% as like a stepping stone. And then in 2022, the Russia-Ukraine war happened and sent energy prices out of whack and made things really unpredictable. And so that got put on hold. But eventually, after enough lobbying, enough pushing the city council to listen to the community, we got the city to switch to 100% renewable energy, where it remains today.
1: And that's a measurable, concrete result from your efforts. That, to me, is a story illustrating the power of perseverance. You didn't give up. I love that story.
0: Yeah, and that really, I think, plays into the motivation question of, you know, having these wins every now and then and fighting for something for years and then finally achieving it. That motivates me personally.
1: I'm going to pause for just a moment here and remind listeners that this is KPPQ LP Ventura 104.1 FM on your dial. And we're talking with Eric Bershinger and Molly McCoy, two volunteers, active volunteers in their early 20s. And they are wonderful advocates, not only for the environment, but for the community getting involved. And that's exciting. Okay. So what would you say are some of the most valuable things that you each have learned from your volunteer work?
2: Yeah, I can go first. I think the biggest thing for me that I've learned throughout all this is that anyone can be a climate organizer and volunteer. As soon as you take just one step into the door, it's a huge opening to the whole world. I'll never forget that feeling when I first joined EVA and realized how active and deep-rooted the Ventura County Environmental Network was. And everyone was so welcoming and encouraging that even though I didn't know what environmental justice was at first, or how to give a public comment, or how the public process worked, it was just the fact that I cared about people and the environment willing to show up day after day. Ever since, I've just been trying to extend that same opportunity to others and make public advocacy and decision-making more accessible. The other thing I realized is that every job is a climate job. You just have to figure out how to leverage it. You don't have to have a degree in environmental studies like we do, or have taken fancy classes or certificates. You just need to connect with those around you and find those windows of opportunity. Protecting the environment is going to take all of us in all kinds of sectors and different spaces. So find where that is for you.
1: I want to underscore the thing that you said about when you started, you didn't know how to make a public comment. And that can be terrifying to people at first, but once you start doing it, it's kind of fun.
2: Yeah, no, absolutely. It is. It definitely is terrifying, but I think I still have issues with it sometimes. But I think it's a really empowering situation. Kind of like what Eric was saying too, of like getting those concrete victories and wins. Mm-hmm. It does propel you through the long fight.
1: Yeah, because we have to be in it for the long term, for the long haul. Eric, how about you? What are some of the most valuable things that you've learned from your volunteer work?
0: Yeah, I have a pretty similar answer. I think that I learned that anyone can do this. I don't regard myself as some gifted organizer. I just feel like I was in the right place at the right time. I was just simply someone who saw an opportunity and got up and actually did the work. I feel like anyone could have organized a

0: grassroots movement, and you know, the situation in Camarillo at the time with the city council makeup was ripe for something like this to happen, for some really big sustainability goals to be reached. And I just saw that opportunity and took it. And that simple decision has led me here today. I mean, I didn't have a degree when I did that. I was at a Ventura College here, taking classes. I was just out of high school. You know, I wasn't highly educated or anything. I just, you know, got up out of my bed one day and decided to do this.
1: Well, I've heard both of you speak, and you both do a wonderful job because you're authentic about your caring. That comes through loud and clear.
0: Yeah.
1: Did I interrupt you? Oh,
0: Oh, no.
1: okay. So I love the part about that all you have to do is care and then connect with each other and recognize that the opportunities that there are to speak up. So shifting gears just a little bit, tell us a bit, you both volunteer for CFROG, Climate First Replacing Oil and Gas. Did I say that right? Yeah. Tell us just a little bit about that organization, their mission, goals, contribution.
2: Yeah, I can go ahead. So yeah, CFROG is a Ventura County nonprofit organization that's focused on local advocacy to support transitioning away from fossil fuels in a way that supports everyone in the economy. Their goal is to expand renewable jobs and youth leadership opportunities, hold the extractive industry accountable, support community-centered policies and projects, and amplify community voices. They've helped frontline communities monitor their air quality to improve awareness and transparency of air pollution sources.
1: Wow.
2: Yeah, it's really incredible stuff. They've also led the path to all of Ventura County joining the Clean Power Alliance. So after Camarillo joined, we had a few other cities join, and then we finally had Fillmore join earlier this month. And they've also been working on helping offshore wind labor apprenticeships. So they do a lot around the area.
1: And that means that for all of the residential folks and the commercial folks who are using clean power, they're not using fossil fuels and adding to the greenhouse gas emissions.
2: Yeah.
1: What kinds of volunteer work does CFROG welcome for anybody who might be interested?
2: Honestly, all and anything.
1: So you
2: Showing
1: don't
2: up.
1: have to have special
2: No,
1: skills.
2: you don't know. Just like what we were saying, you really don't have to have special skills. You just have to have a little bit of time that you can dedicate. So whether that's showing up to your local city council meeting, if you know, show up what feels best for you and what works with your
1: Even
2: schedule.
1: just being there
2: Yeah,
1: matters.
2: just having people in the room and having people there to show physical support and, you know, be a face that your elected officials can be looking at and seeing that, oh, this, you know, you are my constituent. But anything from, yeah, writing letters to your public representatives, showing up to meetings, and just, you know, whatever looks for you. But CFROG is open to all and anything.
1: That's great to hear. And they're a wonderful organization. I'm very impressed with them in every way. I was lucky enough to be in the room when the Port Hueneme was considering, or was it the Oxnard? Uh-oh. One of the two were considering throwing their support behind the Make Polluters Pay bill. And it was great to see the amount of support, and I think it made a difference. Anyway. Okay. What are the thinking in terms of the younger listeners out there in the audience, what are the best reasons for somebody who's in school and feeling pressed for time, or what are some of the best reasons for them to find time to volunteer?
0: I'll take this. Well, I would say that being a young person right now is very difficult. You know, I'm in the job market right now, newly graduated. It's tough out there. And you know, being young, you feel a sense of hopelessness and powerlessness. When I was in high school, you know, it was around, you know, 2016, 2017, when Trump's first term began. And, you know, that sort of motivated me to get up off my seat and do something locally here to you know, regain any sense of control, really. In a, you know, on the news, you hear so much despair, so much fear, and it's really demotivating. And I've found that the way I keep sane is through this work. And I feel like young people in high school or college or my age can do the same and can regain a sense of hope, really, by doing things locally. And I think this work,
1: that's profound,
0: know, keeps me sane. Yeah.
1: I was thinking, you know, of course it's a great way to explore careers. It's a great way to build your resume. But I also liked your answer about instilling hope. And you said also earlier when we talked that it's a way of becoming an informed person about the community's needs and therefore you're a useful asset to any company who needs to think carefully about how to allocate resources. So you've become informed and knowledgeable about that. So I thought that was a fascinating angle there. Did you want to add anything to what he said?
2: Oh, yeah, really just, yeah, like the hope and kind of like we were saying with the community needs. I think now more than ever, you know, kind of we were talking about earlier with the bottom up and top down decision making. We're at this weird kind of intersection of where groups are coming in and they don't know how to get started on the ground. They don't know how to connect with community members. And so if you have that experience of volunteering in the community and you can act as that liaison and you can also help communities that may not trust people coming in to help them, that may not have the power to speak up or know how to speak up, and acting as that megaphone and being able to put that spotlight on communities, I think is such a valuable asset that even if you don't work in the environmental field, I think still having that experience will take you far.
1: Oh, that makes complete sense. Yeah. Okay. Well, how do you keep from getting burned out?
2: Yeah, that's a tough one. I think the best thing to do is really just surround yourself with the people in this work. I think it's really empowering and it gives me a lot of sense of optimism and hope seeing other people in this fight and pushing through. I think, you know, it's one of those things where it's a privilege to have burnout. There are people who can't escape this and can't escape environmental injustice. You know, we can go home and forget about it, basically, but that's not always the case for everyone. And I think it's really important to put things in perspective that way and understand that we are choosing to pick up this fight. People were born into it. People, like, that is their home. That is their zip code. That is, you know, all of that. Whereas we are the ones that get to choose whether or not we're here. And so I think it's really important just to know that also local actions matter, and what we do here has ripple effects across
1: Absolutely.
2: The state and across the country.
1: I want to just hover for a moment over that brand new, refreshing way of thinking about burnout. It's a privilege. I hadn't thought about it that way, but you're so right.
2: Yeah. No, that was something that I kind of had encountered when I was in college, of like the burnout of midterms and finals. And it was like, but wait, what a privilege it is to be studying here. You know, I was a first generation student. And so I kept reminding myself of like, my parents didn't get the opportunity to experience that stress, to experience that worry. And so really just it helped put things in perspective and have that gratitude.
1: It reminds me of somebody saying, no, you don't have to do X, Y, Z. You get to do it.
2: Yeah.
1: You get to get out of bed and go to work. Maybe a challenge some days. Okay. What would you say is the most rewarding part of volunteering, and what would you say is the most challenging part of it?
2: I can go first, and then Eric, do you want to follow? I have two stories for this one. When I worked with students, I really enjoyed helping them rediscover their love for learning, especially with the Creative Arts Workshop. And watching that light bulb moment and seeing the kids persevere, back to that lesson of perseverance and resilience. But it was incredibly satisfying, especially since I struggled with math and science growing up. And it wasn't until the right teacher came along that I was able to push through it and get to where I am today. But especially in this line of work, climate organizing does rely on having a, like, you know, solid scientific literacy and skills. And so looking back now, I can feel better knowing that I may have helped unlock environmental science or even just science in general as a potential path for those kids. And then with SeaFrog, the most rewarding part has got to be when we pass a local resolution or policy. I just can't describe the immense wave of relief and victory that washes over us once the vote clears, because it's a lot of anticipation beforehand and just hoping that your personal comment was enough to break through the noise and inspire change. And so those wins give me a lot of hope and a great reminder that together we really can make a meaningful difference, and it all just starts at the local level.
1: I love that. How about you, Eric? The most rewarding and the most challenging?
0: Yeah, rewarding, I would say the same, is getting those local wins, and especially if you can see a tangible result from that win, like, you know, the city switching to 100% clean power, or you know, some sort of polluting facility shutting down or something like that. But also, I would say another really rewarding thing for me is you get to meet a lot of really cool people in this work. A lot of, you know, elected officials, a lot of really passionate organizers, some people who are just unbelievably accomplished in their lives, and you get to, you know, meet and hang out with them and work alongside them. And I think with, you know, SeaFrog and other, you know, political advocacy and things like that, I have come across a lot of incredible people, many of whom who I'm proud to call friends.
1: Oh, great answer. Great answer. Anything else that either one of you would like to say about the joys and the benefits of volunteering before we conclude?
2: Yeah, I think it's really nice knowing that you're more than just a resident somewhere, and knowing that you've built relationships with your community and having an impact. I think volunteering in general is just a great way to spend time and take a break from the daily stressors of life. And just I think, again, it just kind of all goes back to the gratitude.
0: Yeah, definitely fulfillment. It's definitely a lot of gratitude. Feeling like you're genuinely making a difference in your community is unmatched. I don't know how to get that feeling anywhere else, really.
1: Excellent answers. You've been listening, everyone, to Volunteer Ventura on KPPQ LP Ventura 104.1 FM. And in this episode, we've been hearing from Molly McCoy and Eric Bershinger, who have volunteered their time to environmental activism and have been doing so since high school. As somebody who is myself deeply concerned about the health of the planet, these two give me hope for the future, and I mean that. It lets me know that young people like Molly and Eric are stepping up. So next time we'll see yet another way that volunteers are contributing to the Ventura community. In the meantime, happy volunteering.
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4: 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I'm Hunter Ackerman, here to read some classic literature for you.
6: Who was this A.A. Milne character? Well, let's find out a little more together. A.A. Milne, born in 1882. He lived up to the 50s. He made it to 1956. What did A.A. stand for? Alan Alexander Milne was an English-born author, best known for his books about the teddy bear Winnie the Pooh. Milne was a noted writer, primarily as a playwright, before the huge success of Pooh overshadowed all of his previous work. Milne grew up attending his father's small independent school, and one of his teachers was H.G. Wells. I mean, one of the great granddaddies of all of science fiction, author of The Time Machine, the War of the Worlds, just all kinds. H.G. Wells. Wow. That's a neat educational pedigree. But speaking of educational pedigrees, Milne graduated from Cambridge in 1903. He contributed humorous verse and whimsical essays to a leading British humor magazine called Punch. He joined the staff in 1906 and became an assistant editor. During this period, he published 18 plays and 3 novels. Considered, and I cannot say this in an American accent, considered a talented cricket fielder, Milne played for 2 amateur teams that were largely composed of British writers. And get a load of who his teammates were. His teammates included fellow writers J.M. Barrie of Peter Pan fame, Sir Arthur Conan Doyle of Sherlock Holmes fame, and P.G. Wodehouse, the guy that came up with Bertie Wooster and Jeeves. Milne is, I mean, that is a hell of a cricket team, right? I would just, if you could have, a 4-person dinner with anyone living or dead? Well, you know, if you could come up with, like, an amateur cricket team, I'd say that those are the cats I'd want to be on the team with. Wow. Milne is most famous for his 2 Pooh books. 2 Pooh books about a boy named Christopher Robin, named after his son, Christopher Robin Milne. Milne lived from 19—Christopher Robin Milne lived from 1920 to 1996. And his various characters inspired by his son's stuffed animals, most notably the bear named Winnie the Pooh. Christopher Robin's stuffed bear, originally named Edward, was renamed Winnie after a Canadian black bear named Winnie, after Winnipeg, Canada, which was used as a military mascot in World War I, was left to London Zoo during the war. The Pooh comes from a swan the young Milne named Pooh. We got that actually in the prelude to the first story. E.H. Shepherd illustrated the original Pooh books using his own son's Teddy as the model. And by the way, those illustrations are just adorable and/or hilarious. If you've never seen them, check that out. I mean, it's all public domain now. You can Google this and see the illustrations. That'd be neat, actually, if you Googled the illustrations and you could follow the illustrations as we're reading this. The rest of Christopher Robin Milne's toys, Piglet, Eeyore, Kanga, Roo, and Tigger, were incorporated into A.A. Milne's stories, and 2 more characters, Rabbit and Owl, were created by Milne's imagination. So Rabbit and Owl just came purely out of Milne's imagination. They weren't based on Christopher Robin's toys. But Christopher Robin's own toys are now on display in New York in a museum where 750,000 people visit them every year. A memorial plaque in Sussex, England's Ashdown Forest, a.k.a. the Hundred Acre Wood, was unveiled by Christopher Robin in 1976 and commemorates the work of A.A. Milne and Ernest H. Shepard, illustrator, in creating the world of Pooh. Milne once wrote of Ashdown Forest, "In that enchanted place, on the top of the forest, a little boy and his bear will always be playing." Wow, that is touching. In 2005, Winnie the Pooh merchandising products generated $6 billion, a figure surpassed by only Mickey Mouse. Fireside Tales for Wolfgang. 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There was a best-selling book of poetry by A.A. Milne, published in 1924. The poetry book was called When We Were Very Young. This is the 38th poem in the book, and it's just titled Teddy Bear. It was it originally appeared in Punch magazine in February 1924. This was the first appearance of the famous character Winnie the Pooh, first named Mr. Edward Bear by Christopher Robin Milne. This poem is called Teddy Bear by A.A. Milne. A bear, however hard he tries, grows tubby without exercise. Our teddy bear is short and fat, which is not to be wondered at. He gets what exercise he can by falling off the ottoman, but generally seems to lack the energy to clamber back. Now, tubbiness is just the thing which gets a fellow wondering. And Teddy worried lots about the fact that he was rather stout. He thought, if only I were thin. But how does anyone begin? He thought, it really isn't fair to grudge me exercise and air. For many weeks, he pressed in vain his nose against the window pane and envied those who walked about, reducing their unwanted stout. None of the people he could see is quite, he said, as fat as me. Then, with a still more moving sigh, I mean, he said, as fat as I. Now, Teddy, as was only right, slept in the ottoman at night, and with him crowded in as well, more animals than I can tell. Not only these, but books and things, such as a kind relation brings. Old tales of once upon a time and history retold in rhyme. One night it happened that he took a peep at an old picture book wherein he came across by chance the picture of a king of France, a stoutish man, and down below these words, King Louis so-and-so, nicknamed the Handsome. There he sat, and think of it, the man was fat. Our bear rejoiced like anything to read about this famous king, nicknamed the Handsome. Not a doubt, the man was definitely stout. Why then, a bear, for all his tub, might yet be named the Handsome Cub. Might yet be named? Or did he mean that years ago he might have been, for now he felt a slight misgiving. Is Louis so-and-so still living? Fashions and beauty have a way of altering from day to day. Is handsome Louis with us yet? Unfortunately, I forget. Next morning, nose to window pane, the doubt occurred to him again. One question hammered in his head. Is he alive? Or is he dead? Thus, nose to pane, he pondered. But the lattice window, loosely shut, swung open. With one startled, oh, our teddy bear disappeared below. There happens to be, passing by, a plump man with a twinkling eye, who, seeing Teddy in the street, raised him politely on his feet and murmured kindly in his ear soft words of comfort and of cheer. Well, well, allow me, not at all, tut, tut, a very nasty fall. Our Teddy answered not a word. It's doubtful if he even heard. Our bear could only look and look the stout man in the picture book. That handsome king, could this be he? This man of adiposity? Impossible, he thought. But still, no harm in asking. Yes, I will. Are you, he said, by any chance, His Majesty, the King of France? The other answered, I am that, bowed stiffly and removed his hat, then said, Excuse me, with an air, but is it Mr. Edward Bear? And Teddy, bending very low, replied politely, Even so. They stood below Edward Bear, and handsome, if a trifle fat, talked carelessly of this and that. Then said His Majesty, Well, well, I must get on, and rang the bell. Your bear, I think, he smiled, good day, and turned and went upon his way. A bear, however hard he tries, grows tubby without exercise. Our teddy bear is short and fat, which is not to be wondered at. But do you think it worries him to know that he is far from slim? No, just the other way about. He is proud of being short and stout.

0: Oh, I love that. I love that poem. Welcome to Piglet's Species Reveal Party. Yeah. Winnie the Pooh Part 3. Winnie the Pooh, Chapter 5, in which Piglet meets a heffalump. One day, when Christopher Robin and Winnie the Pooh and Piglet were all talking together, Christopher Robin finished the mouthful he was eating and said carelessly, "I saw a heffalump today, Piglet."
1: "What was it doing?"
0: asked Piglet. "Just lumping along," said Christopher Robin. "I don't think it saw me."
1: "I saw one once," said Piglet. "At least, I think I did," he said. "Only, perhaps it wasn't."
2: "So did I,"
0: said Pooh, wondering what a heffalump was like. "You don't often see them," said Christopher Robin, carelessly.
1: "Not now,"
0: said Piglet.
2: "Not at this time of year,"
0: said Pooh. Then they all talked about something else until it was time for Pooh and Piglet to go home together. At first, as they stumped along the path which edged the 100-acre wood, they didn't say much to each other. But when they came to the stream and had helped each other cross the stepping stones and were able to walk side by side again over the heather, they began to talk in a friendly way about this and that, and Piglet said,
1: "If you see what I mean, Pooh."
0: And Pooh said,
2: "That's just what I think myself, Piglet."
0: And Piglet said,
1: "But on the other hand, Pooh, we must remember."
0: And Pooh said,
2: "Quite true, Piglet, although I had forgotten it at the moment."
0: And just then, as they came to the 6 pine trees, Pooh looked round to see that nobody else was listening. I love their version of adult small talk, where they just go back and forth,
2: but

0: the other hand, we must remember, quite true.
1: It's just what I think myself. With absolutely no bearing or subject matter. Just as they came to the six pine trees, Pooh looked round to see that nobody else was listening and said in a very solemn voice,
0: Piglet, I've decided something.
1: What have you decided, Pooh?
0: I've decided to catch a heffalump.
1: Pooh nodded his head several times as he said this and waited for Piglet to say, How? Or, Pooh, you couldn't. Or something helpful of that sort. But Piglet said nothing. The fact was, Piglet was wishing that he had thought of it first.
0: I shall do it,
1: said Pooh, after waiting a little longer.
0: By means of a trap. And it must be a cunning trap. So you'll have to help me, Piglet.
1: Pooh, said Piglet, feeling quite happy again now. I will. And then he said, How shall we do it? And Pooh said,
0: That's just it. How?
1: And then they sat down together to think it out. Pooh's first idea was that they should dig a very deep pit, and then the heffalump would come along and fall into the pit and... Why? Said Piglet.
0: Why what?
1: Why would he fall in? Pooh rubbed his nose with his paw and said that the heffalump might be walking along, humming a little song and looking up at the sky, wondering if it would rain, and so he wouldn't see the very deep pit until he was halfway down, when it would be too late. Piglet said that this was a very good trap, but supposing it were raining already? Pooh rubbed his nose again and said he hadn't thought of that. And then he brightened up and said that if it were raining already, the heffalump would be looking at the sky, wondering if it would clear up. And so he wouldn't see the very deep pit until he was halfway down, when it would be too late. Piglet said that now that this point had been explained, he thought it was a cunning trap indeed. Pooh was very proud when he heard this, and felt that the heffalump was as good as caught already. But there was just one other thing which had to be thought about, and it was this. Where should they dig the very deep pit? Piglet said that the best place would be somewhere where Heffalump was, just before he fell into it, only about a foot farther on.
0: But then he would see us digging it,
1: said Pooh. Not if he was looking at the sky.
0: He would suspect, said Pooh, if he happened to look down.
1: He thought for a long time, and then added sadly,
0: It isn't as easy as I thought. I suppose that's why heffalumps hardly ever get caught.
1: That must be it, said Piglet. They sighed and got up, and when they had taken a few gorse prickles out of themselves, they sat down again, and all the time Pooh was saying to himself,
0: If only I could think of something.
1: For he felt sure that a very clever brain could catch a heffalump, if only he knew the right way to go about it.
0: Suppose, he said to Piglet, you wanted to catch me. How would you do it?
1: Well, said Piglet, I should do it like this. I should make a trap, and I should put a jar of honey in the trap, and you would smell it, and you would go in after it, and
0: I would go in after it,
1: said Pooh excitedly,
0: only very carefully so as not to hurt myself. And I would get to the jar of honey, and I should lick around the edges first of all, pretending that there wasn't any more, you know? And then I should walk away and think about it a little. And then I should come back and start licking in the middle of the jar. And then...
1: Yeah, well, never mind about that. There you would be, and there I should catch you. Now, the first thing to think of is, what do heffalumps like? I should think acorns, shouldn't you? We'll get a lot of... I said, wake up, Pooh!
2: Pooh, who had gone into a happy dream, woke with a start and said that honey was a much more trappy thing than acorns. Piglet didn't think so, and they were just going to argue about it when Piglet remembered that if they put acorns in the trap, he would have to find the acorns. But if they put honey, then Pooh would have to give up some of his own honey. So he said, all right, honey then. Just as Pooh remembered it too and was going to say,
0: all right, acorns.
2: Honey, said Piglet to himself in a thoughtful way, as if it were now settled.
1: I'll dig the pit while you go and get the honey.
0: Very well,
2: said Pooh, and he stumped off. As soon as he got home, he went to the larder, and he stood on a chair, and he took down a very large jar of honey from the top shelf. It had H-U-N-N-Y written on it. But just to make sure, he took off the paper cover and looked at it. And it looked just like honey.
0: But you never can tell,
2: said Pooh.
0: I remember my uncle saying once that he had seen cheese just this color.
2: So he put his tongue in and took a large lick.
0: Yeah, he said, it is. No doubt about that. And honey, I should say, right down to the bottom of the jar. Unless, of course,
2: he said,
0: somebody put cheese at the bottom just for a joke. Perhaps I should go a little further, just in case. In case heffalumps don't like cheese. Same as me.
2: And he gave a deep sigh.
0: I was right. It is honey. Right all the way down.
2: Having made certain of this, he took the jar back to Piglet. And Piglet looked up from the bottom of his very deep pit and said,
1: got it.
2: And Pooh said,
0: yeah, but it isn't quite a full jar.
2: And he threw it down to Piglet, and Piglet said,
1: no, it isn't. Is that all you've got left?
2: And Pooh said,
0: yes,
2: because it was. So Piglet put the jar at the bottom of the pit and climbed out, and they went off home together.
1: Well, good night, Pooh,
2: said Piglet, when they had gotten back to Pooh's house.
1: And we meet at 6 o'clock tomorrow morning by the pine trees and see how many heffalumps we've got in our trap.
0: 6 o'clock, Piglet. Have you got any string?
1: No. Why do you want string?
0: To lead them home with.
1: Oh, I think heffalumps come if you whistle.
0: Some do. And some don't. You never can tell with heffalumps. Well, good night.
1: Good night.
2: And off Piglet trotted to his house, Trespassers W, while Pooh made his preparations for bed. Some hours later, just as the night was beginning to steal away, Pooh woke up suddenly with a sinking feeling. He had had that sinking feeling before, and he knew what it meant. He was hungry. So he went to the larder, and he stood on a chair and reached up to the top shelf and found nothing.
0: That's funny,
2: he thought.
0: I know I had a jar of honey there. A full jar. A full jar of honey right up to the top, and it had honey written on it so that I should know it was honey. That's very funny.
2: And then he began to wander up and down, wondering where it was, and murmuring a murmur to himself like this.
0: It's very, very funny, 'cause I know I had some honey, 'cause it had a label on saying honey. A galoptuous full-up pot, too, and I don't know where it's got to. No, I don't know where it's gone. Well, it's funny.
2: He had murmured this to himself three times in a singing sort of way, when suddenly he remembered. He had put it into the cunning trap to catch the heffalump.
0: Bother,
2: said Pooh.
0: It all comes of trying to be kind to heffalumps.
2: And he got back into bed. But he couldn't sleep. The more he tried to sleep, the more he couldn't. He tried counting sheep, which is sometimes a good way of getting to sleep. And as that was no good, he tried counting heffalumps. And that was worse, because every heffalump that he counted was making straight for a pot of Pooh's honey and eating it all. For some minutes, he lay there miserably. But when the 587th heffalump was licking its jaws and saying to itself, "Very good honey, this. I don't know when I've tasted better," Pooh could bear it no longer. He jumped out of bed, he ran out of the house, and he ran straight to the 6 pine trees. The sun was still in bed, but there was a lightness in the sky over the 100-acre wood, which seemed to show that it was waking up and would soon be kicking off the clothes. In the half-light, the pine trees looked cold and lonely, and the very deep pit seemed deeper than it was, and Pooh's jar of honey at the bottom was something mysterious, a shape and no more. But as he got nearer to it, his nose told him that it was indeed honey, and his tongue came out and began to polish up his mouth, ready for it.
0: "Bother,"
2: said Pooh, as he got his nose inside the jar.
0: "A heffalump has been eating it."
2: And then he thought a little and said,
0: "Oh, no, I did. I forgot."
2: Indeed, he had eaten most of it, but there was a little left at the very bottom of the jar, and he pushed his head right in and began to lick. By and by, Piglet woke up. As soon as he woke, he said to himself, "Oh." Then he said bravely, "Yes." And then, still more bravely, "Quite so." But he didn't feel very brave. For the word which was really jiggeting about in his brain was heffalumps. What was a heffalump like? Was it fierce? Did it come when you whistled? And how did it come? Was it fond of pigs at all? If it was fond of pigs, did it make any difference what sort of pig? Notice here Piglet's criminal indifference toward armadillos. Supposing it was fierce with pigs, would it make any difference if the pig had a grandfather named Trespassers William? He didn't know the answer to any of these questions, and he was going to see his first heffalump in about an hour from now. Of course, Pooh would be with him, and it would be much more friendly with two. But suppose heffalumps were very fierce with pigs and bears. Wouldn't it be better to pretend that he had had a headache and couldn't go up to the 6 pine trees this morning? But then suppose it was a very fine day and there was no heffalump in the trap. Here he would be, in bed, all morning, simply wasting his time for nothing. What should he do? And then he had a very clever idea. He would go up
1: very quietly to the 6 pine trees now, peep very cautiously into the trap, and see if there was a heifer lump there. And if there was, he would go back to bed, and if there wasn't, he wouldn't. So off he went. At first, he thought that there wouldn't be a heifer lump in the trap, and then he thought that there would. And as he got nearer, he was sure that there would, because he could hear it heifer lumping about in the pit like anything. "Oh, dear, oh, dear, oh, dear," said Piglet to himself, and he wanted to run away. But somehow, having got so near, he felt that he must just see what a heifer lump was like. So he crept to the side of the trap, and he looked in. And all the time Winnie the Pooh had been trying to get the honey jar off his head, the more he shook it, the more tightly it stuck.
0: "Bother," he said inside the jar. And, "Oh, help."
1: And mostly,
0: "Oh."
1: And he tried bumping it against things, but as he couldn't see what he was bumping it against, it didn't help him. And he tried to climb out of the trap, but as he could see nothing but jar, and not much of that, he couldn't find his way. So at last, he lifted up his head, jaw and all, and made a loud roaring noise of sadness and despair. And it was at that moment that Piglet looked down.
3: "Help! Help!" cried Piglet. "A heffalump! A horrible heffalump!"
1: And he scampered off as hard as he could, still crying out,
3: "Help! Help! A hellable hopfalump! Hoff! Hoff! A hellable harlup! Hole! Hole, a hoffable hellerup!"
1: And he didn't stop crying and scampering until he got to Christopher Robin's house.
2: "Whatever is the matter, Piglet?" said Christopher Robin, who was just getting up.
3: "Heff!"
1: said Piglet, breathing so hard that he could hardly speak.
3: A heffalup!
2: "Where?"
3: Up there!
1: Said Piglet, waving his paw. "What did it look like?"
3: It had the biggest head you ever saw, Christopher Robin. A great, enormous thing, like nothing, like a huge, big, an enormous big nothing, like a jar."
1: "Well," said Christopher Robin, putting on his shoes, "I shall go and look at it. Come on." Piglet wasn't afraid if he had Christopher Robin with him, so off they went.
3: "I can hear it, can't you?"
1: said Piglet anxiously as they got near.
2: "I can hear something," said Christopher Robin.
1: It was Pooh, bumping his head against a tree root he had found.
3: "There,"
1: said Piglet.
3: "Isn't it awful?"
1: And he held on tight to Christopher Robin's hand. Suddenly, Christopher Robin began to laugh, and he laughed, and he laughed, and he laughed. And while he was laughing, crash went the heffalump's head against the tree root. Smash went the jar, and out came Pooh's head again. Then Piglet saw what a foolish Piglet he had been, and he was so ashamed of himself that he ran straight off home and went to bed with a headache. But Christopher Robin and Pooh went home to breakfast together. "Oh, Bear," said Christopher Robin, "how I do love you."
0: "So do I,"
1: said Pooh.
4: And now for Ask Hunter Anything, where I answer questions submitted by you, the viewers. 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So you may hear reference to those who chat with me during my answers. And hey, if you have a question that you would like answered on Fireside Tales for Wolfgang, email me using the email address askhunteranything@gmail.com. It's just a life's hobby, passion, ambition, whatever you want to call it, of mine. I'm just a really big fan of really good questions. Spent my entire life cultivating the best questions that I could possibly find. And I'd like to hear what questions that you have that you'd put into that category.
2: The first question comes from Christina Beelin from Simi Valley. At what point in history did humans name our planet Earth, or did we just refer to the ground as Earth? Really, just how far back did that start?
4: All right, excellent, excellent question. So I'll answer the question first from the etymology of the word Earth. As I understand it, it comes from a Germanic root and has its place in Old English. Now, Old English was in use from about 400 AD, maybe 600 AD, all the way up till around 1150 AD. I don't think the word Earth itself made it into print until about 1,000 years ago. I'll give you the round number answer that maybe as much as 1,500 years ago, but 1,000. At least 1,000 years ago. So not as old as the Bible, not nearly as old as the Torah, but older than modern English, to be sure. Now, the interesting thing about the question, though, is so the word evolved, right? Originally, it just meant dirt, soil, in the same way that a farmer might refer to the earth. He's not actually talking about the planet. He's talking about, you know, a handful of something that you can pick up from a field. And that concept evolved. Now, that concept, I'm sure, also predates the English language. So that's a thing about languages, is a lot of linguists love to look at the evolution of any individual language and sort of look at the words that came along earliest in that language. Those are the words that are the most useful or the most prevalent. They also tend to be the shorter words in that language, whatever that language may be. They're the words that are going to be more monosyllabic, like earth, one syllable. And so the concept, just like really a lot of most conversational words, the concept is going to have way predated the linguistic symbol that we call that word, Earth. So, there's that. 1,000 to 1,500 years, and the concept itself, I'm sure, went back much further. This is a long question. This is the longest question I've ever received on the show, actually. David Benjamin, also coincidentally from Simi Valley. David's question is this. Hiya, Hunter. Here's a question that occurred to me the other day. What, if any, influence does the amount of predation a species experiences have on individual lifespan longevity, i.e. rabbits? They live a couple years in the wild and have many predators. Did they not evolve long life, say, compared to a wolf at 14 years in the wild, because they experience much more predation? Certainly they evolved a short gestation period to cope with the predation. Although this could be equally or more to blame for the short lifespan. Similarly, did a predator like the wolf evolve a much longer lifespan in part because it has fewer, if any, predators? What's interesting to me about this is whether there's a correlation between predation and longevity rather than size and longevity.
1: I tend to think the bigger an animal is, the longer lived it tends to be, but that's not always the case. Small dogs usually live longer.

captivity. But even in the wild, they're 8 to 10 years, about 5 to 10 times that of wild rabbits. But one thing all of these animals seem to have in common is a lack of things that eat them on a regular basis. I would think the mechanism at work here would be that in highly hunted species, individuals with the necessary mutations for longer lifespans don't outlive their non-mutated counterparts. So, over time, they don't outbreed everyone else by living longer to breed more. Either that, or species that experience high predation tend to evolve higher birth rates as it's more immediately advantageous. But it puts strain on females and leads to shorter lifespans. And, of course, there are many other factors at work, like safety of the general habitat slash environment, diseases, etc. So, maybe my question more generally is stress on population. So maybe my question more generally is stress on population reducing the likelihood of evolved longevity being common in individuals? Signed, David. P.S. Did a little bit of Googling, and it's interesting, comparing lifespans in captivity. Rabbits can live around 8 to 10 years, chinchillas 15 to 20, etc., but that's still nowhere near a parrot. P.P.S. Interesting and sad. Elephants are the opposite. They can live 60 to 70 years in the wild, but only 40-ish in zoos. Okay, so... Well, David, thank you for the question. That's a lot to unpack there. okay, so first of all, evolution operates on individuals, not on entire populations. Now, evolution that operates on all individuals in a population, that evolutionary pressure, that selective pressure, will then, of course, extrapolate to the larger population. But that's the thing about evolution. There's no top-down order guiding any of it. So there's no population-level selective pressure. There's only selective pressure at the level of the individual and at the level of the gene itself. So here's the thing about your question. Complexity, that's what it comes down to. It's not necessarily a predator-prey sort of thing that determines the lifespan in the examples that you give. It's that complex creatures need more time to develop as individuals. And that's why humans, for example, individuals of our species don't reach maturity until, what do you want to call it, 20? And even there, like, you look at a 20-year-old college kid and you don't say, ah, what a mature individual. The point is we, because of our extremely complex brains, take a very long time to fully mature. And being a predator takes intelligence. Being a prey creature doesn't. Not nearly so much. So, that's the thing. A very common survival strategy, and survival is here at the level of the gene. A very typical strategy that prey creatures then end up evolving is numerous offspring with very short gestational periods that take virtually no time to mature. But again, and this is really a question of complexity. There is this formula out there that relates mammalian lifespan in terms of months to three factors, and one of those is brain weight, one of those is body weight, and one of those is metabolic rate. And the...

0: brain weight hugely makes this number larger. The body weight, as you correctly observed, makes this number smaller. Metabolic rate also makes this number smaller. The reason bats get away with long lifespans is bats are heterothermic mammals. So they might burn the same amount of calories as another small mammal about its size over the course of its lifespan. But bats can enter a state of torpor and can greatly reduce how many calories, can greatly reduce their metabolic rate, their resting metabolism. So they do a lot of living, but probably very little experiencing in that time. And they can slow down their heartbeat, they slow down how many calories their body is burning. And so their actual lifespan ends up increasing dramatically when compared to other mammals their size. There are other creatures out there that are also predatory in nature that live very long but have extremely low metabolic rates, like Greenland sharks, for example. Greenland sharks are currently the vertebrate species with the longest known lifespan. There was one study that was published in 2016, and if I recall, I think reading this study is literally why I had ever heard of Greenland sharks for the first time. This study looked at 28 specimens of Greenland sharks, and using radiocarbon dating, they aged all 28 specimens. The oldest one came out to be approximately 392 years, but with a huge margin of error of plus or minus 120 years. So that means that the oldest one was at least 272 years old and may have been over 500 years old. That's a Greenland shark. They live in very cold waters. They have very slow metabolisms. But they're predators, but they're not particularly intelligent. Their nervous system is not particularly complex, certainly not in comparison to a mammal. On the other hand, talk about your complex-brained predatory creatures. The phenomenon that humans call menopause is only happens in a very few other species. Killer whales, humans. There's another thing called a false killer whale, which is actually a very large dolphin. Short-finned pilot whales, beluga whales, and narwhals. Narwhals, they're the unicorn of the sea with the single horn. That was as of 2018, as I recall. Was the last expansion of that list. All of these creatures go through menopause because these are all creatures that have group learning, have culture, have family units. These are creatures where to have a grandmother, a wise grandmother that is in your pod or in your tribe who has seen most of the threats that face our group, that grandmother's genes are best spread by ensuring that her children and that her grandchildren and in a lot of cases that her great-grandchildren receive the benefit of her wisdom. So there has evolved a biological cutoff point where the danger of just having more kids, this is exactly the opposite now of the rabbit strategy, where the individual has passed a threshold where the danger of giving birth to more children is far outweighed by the advantage of making sure that all her wisdom possible is transmitted to her children and great-grandchildren. So, yeah, and the narwhal horn is indeed actually a tooth. Do radio and microwave telescopes see a part of the spectrum that is, that's beyond even infrared? Yeah. That's the short answer is yes. Yeah. Hence, the cosmic microwave background started out as much shorter wavelengths, but due to cosmic expansion. Yeah, no, they have indeed been stretched out to microwave wavelengths. Daria, that's a good question. Does Ray see in infrared because she's always looking at the wall or into space or nothing? I don't know what the hell cats are seeing. I'll say this, though. Cats can see. So it takes a far fewer photons to trigger off. You've got these little receptors inside your eyeballs that trigger a little electric impulse when they interact with electricity, when they interact with electromagnetic waves, a photon. They trigger off a little electric pulse down your retina and into your brain that sends a visual signal. Cats' eyes require far fewer photons for the eye to tell the brain, hey, I saw something. And cats' eyes also, so they see a lot fewer colors than we do, for starters. They have no red receptors. So we have red, blue, and green receptors. And all the colors that you see, all the things that we call visible light, are some combination of those three wavelengths being mixed together. And you experience that as color vision. And cats only have the blue and the green parts. They don't have the red parts. So they can see a lot what humans call visible light, if you want to think of it as a spectrum, let's say, slightly wider than my shoulders. Cats are only seeing a visible spectrum that is just slightly wider than my head, and I'm describing what my hands are doing for people that are only hearing the audio of this explanation. However, as I said, cats need a lot less light to actually see something, to see anything. So the short answer is I have no idea what Ray is looking at. I also don't even know if Ray is doing something primarily visual when she's looking off at a wall. There's this like meditative cat thing where their eyes are open, but I don't know that that means that they're actually looking at something, if you follow. Non-human experiences of the world. That's a very fascinating conversation in general. And yeah, Christina, I think it's been a long time since I've looked this up, but I think cats might be able to see a little way into the ultraviolet. I'm not certain. Bees and a lot of insects definitely can. One of the coolest things that you can Google is to look up ultraviolet photographs of flowers. And so this will be a camera that is geared toward taking in ultraviolet light and then changes that information in the film processing or in the, you know, whatever you use instead of film now for the digital processing of the actual image and does what's called a false color photograph. So they assign the different colors to visible light spectra so that we can actually see kind of, we can see the patterns and the shapes and the crazy stuff that happens on flowers that bees and other pollinating insects can see that humans normally cannot. It's crazy how much more there are to flowers than what we can see. It is insane. Yeah, and David's right. The cat's eyes have reflectors at the back, so light goes through the first time, passes over their visual receptors, bounces off of a mirror in the back of their eyes, and has a second chance as it's going back forward to be absorbed again by the rods, by the cones. This guy is from a contemporary of William Shakespeare. I love in the movie that in the movie Shakespeare in Love, they made kind of a rivalry between Shakespeare and this poet and playwright and author known as Christopher Marlowe. This poem is called The Passionate Shepherd to His Love by Christopher Marlowe. Come live with me and be my love, and we will all the pleasures prove that valleys, groves, hills, and fields, woods, or steepy mountain yields. And we will sit upon the rocks, seeing the shepherds feed their flocks by shallow rivers to whose falls melodious birds sing madrigals, and I will make thee beds of roses and 1,000 fragrant posies, a cap of flowers and a kirtle embroidered all with leaves of myrtle, a gown made of the finest wool which from our pretty lambs we pull, fair-lined slippers for the cold with buckets of the purest gold, a belt of straw and ivory buds with coral clasps and amber studs. And if these pleasures may thee move, come live with me and be my love. The shepherd's swains shall dance and sing for thy delight each May morning. If these delights thy mind may move, then live with me and be my love. Thank you for joining us for this episode of Fireside Tales for Wolfgang. You can view more of my work at Hunter's Acoustic Cabin. 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
2: 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So let's get the vibe started. Today's show is a big update on local treasure and nonprofit performing arts space, Namba Arts. And joining me today in the studio is Tamara Varney, the executive director. Welcome, Tamara.
3: Thank you so much. It's a pleasure to be here.
2: First, let's remind listeners or tell new listeners What is Namba Arts?
3: So it's a question we get asked more frequently probably than we'd like. We'd love to have it be very, very clear, but we do so much that it's hard to pin it. We're not a bar and grill, you know, that you get to drive by and just see the sign and that's what it is. People walk by and they go, I didn't know this was here. What is it I'm looking at? So we are a performing arts theater. We do dance, theater, and music as our focus. On the weekends, we have shows in dance, theater, music. And during the week, in the evenings, we have classes, dance, theater, music classes for, you know, local folks. We also have, the space is also available for rental. So if somebody wants to have a party or somebody wants to rent the space for a special occasion or they need a space to rehearse in or like that, we have that time available too. And we also have homeschool classes that come in to the space too during the day. We have summer programming. There's a lot going on. It's a community space, so
2: it's a definite community space. So many different variety of things going on. And let's remind people what's your address? Where are you located?
3: 47 South Oak Street. So right downtown.
2: Great location.
3: Yeah, historic downtown. We love it down there.
2: Yay. So you recently celebrated a milestone, 10 years.
3: Crazy.
2: Congratulations.
3: Oh, thank you so much. It's been quite a journey getting here and really grateful to be here.
2: Yeah, and you had a big party to celebrate that.
3: We did. We had a party.
2: Are you still celebrating?
3: We are still celebrating. It's a big deal for any nonprofit, probably most businesses, to have COVID right in the middle of that.
2: Yes, yes. So just in 10 years, what have been the biggest changes?
3: I think, you know, I feel like we're at Namba 4.0.
2: Oh, okay.
3: So, you know, we had our initial opening, which was a dance company that opened us, a loft dance theater with Pamela Pilkington at the helm. And so it was a dance collaborative space for mostly dance and theater people to get together and make kind of dance theater productions. And that went for a while. And then we had Jeffrey Willerth come in, and he did an incredible job bringing in music. And so then we were having more regular performances of music on the weekends. And the Ventura Improv came in around that time.
2: Uh-huh.
3: And so did Flamenco 805. And so we started having classes in the evenings, and those classes have grown. And then we had COVID.
2: Yes.
3: So we had to completely shut down. And that was kind of when I elevated into the position there of executive director and president of the board of a closed theater.
2: Yes, I know.
3: So that was kind of crazy. So that was a big challenge to get over. And, you know, we got through that. We were supported fully by Julia Campbell through that period, by the Namba family through that period. And coming out of that, things have changed a little bit. Julia's passing, her husband's passing, and it took a while for the estate to settle, but it has settled. And so that has given us a real solid budget to look at every year forward.
2: That's
3: so
2: good.
3: So coming out of COVID to have some, I learned how to write grants and to have grants coming in, and then to have, you know, a couple years of not knowing what was going to happen and then having this settlement come through has been very helpful. So that's why I say it's like 4.0. There's four big markers.
2: Yes. Well, congratulations for making it through and still being here. That's quite an accomplishment. So many things going on at Namba. Let's talk about them. I've been seeing you've been highlighting the Splash Festival. Yes?
3: Mm-hmm.
2: Tell us about it.
3: This is a great thing. The Splash Festival is our fifth year, really. We started during COVID, actually. Splash is an offshoot from Hollywood Fringe. A lot of theater goers know about Hollywood Fringe. So the crazy thing most people don't know, they've heard of Hollywood Fringe, but what they don't know is that in 3 weeks, Hollywood Fringe puts on literally 1,500 productions in about 35 different theaters.
2: Wow.
3: So it's about 450 brand new emerging artists, unknowns for the most part, that have created works, theater works, and they put on all these shows. So the challenge is to find the good ones, because that's a lot of shows to see, and you only have 3 weeks.
4: Wow.
3: So this year is our biggest Splash Festival, really, in that we got a bunch of community members to come down with us to vet shows. So we had a bunch of... So this year's program is really community-curated shows this year, and we're super excited to be bringing the 8 shows up out of the 200 that we saw.
4: Wow. So how do you decide we want to show this one at Namba?
3: We look for specific things. Splash grew out of partnership with Ventura County Behavioral Health. And they were supporting an amazing program, which VibeWell became part of as well, through the Mental Health Services Act in the state of California. They supported mental health awareness programs through the arts. So all of us are struggling. We're emotional beings. We all have mental health issues on whatever. We're all on a scale, on a spectrum, you know. Yeah. So the fact that we can express ourselves or see other people that are maybe having similar, you know, issues or challenges in their lives, this helps us feel calm in our challenges. It helps us to, you know, not feel outcast, and it helps us to feel part of. And so that really helped us grow. That funding that was provided by Ventura County really helped us grow. So that's kind of how we got to this point.
4: Okay.
3: And this is part of how we've chosen our shows, which I guess was your
4: question. Yes,
3: was through looking for shows that kind of spoke to cultural, historical, and mental health awareness issues. So that's what we looked for, and we've continued to look for in the shows there.
4: Okay. So I want to just briefly tell us, how is it going to the Los Angeles area and seeing? How many shows did you see?
3: So collectively, we saw close to 200 shows.
4: Wow. Okay. And how many in the collection? How many of you?
3: How many? 20 of us.
4: 20, okay.
3: So 20 of us went down. We each saw a minimum of 3 shows. So when I say we saw 200 shows, we saw over 200 performances. We probably probably saw 150 different shows, but well over 200 performances. I should have my numbers exactly perfect here.
4: That's okay. So, ballparks are, they count.
3: Yeah.
4: Okay. That's a lot.
3: Yeah, we saw a lot of shows. And we brought back 8. So we're looking for the 8 best shows. And we do that through a survey. We ask everybody what their favorites are. If a show gets bad reviews from like 3 performances, if it's seen 3 times and it doesn't get like a really great review, we move on. We pull in another show. So it's really a lot of our Excel spreadsheet is impressive.
4: I bet.
3: Tracking all of that.
4: are these, I don't know, in theater terms, feature length, or are they one acts?
3: They're 1 hour. Most of them are 1 hour.
4: Okay. Is that a standard time?
3: For Hollywood Fringe, that's a standard time. I don't know if theater, you know, I know that you can see like a 2 hour, 3 hour show.
4: Right.
3: But they're an hour. So they're probably considered shorts or treatments, but they're substantial.
4: Yes, an hour is pretty long.
3: I also go down to the 30 to 60 minute festival, which is a smaller festival where they're showing shorter shows, which is also kind of fun. And last year for our Splash Festival, we brought a couple of shows that were shorter and showed them on the same night.
4: Very good. Okay. Any ones that you are particularly excited to present?
3: Oh, boy. They're all really fantastic, but one of the shows... it's kind of a spoiler alert for everybody, but our winner this year.
4: Oh, maybe save that. Is that, do audience members get to vote?
3: Actually, that's coming. I think we're going to do that next year. But this year, it was just from our survey that we gave out, the survey that got the most votes. So,
4: Okay. Yeah. Well, I look forward. So you got 8 shows. When is this happening?
3: Opening night is September 19th.
4: Okay.
3: Closing night is October 24th with something called I Suck a Vampire Comedy. It's about a vampire that's just not good at being a vampire.
4: Oh.
3: Been around a long time. He's got some mental health stuff, but it's funny. It's good for Halloween.
4: So. Oh, perfect. Okay. Yeah. And when is the closing?
3: October 24th.
4: Okay, very good. Just in time. And then you'll have a little rest, maybe a day, and then what? You've got so much going on. Tell us what else is coming up.
3: Very excited to have the return of Diego Garcia. He came and did a solo show with us. He's also known as Twanguero, so he'll be coming back on December 12th. Excited to have him back. Our regular program in the winter, which we love, is Doc Ventura's Holiday Blues Show, which is always a great.
4: That is my holiday tradition now. I've seen him a number of years now. We get the same group of friends. Always a great show.
3: And always different people at the show, different acts. And so Doc does a great job putting that together. So we have Lawrence Juber coming, which is very exciting. He was Paul McCartney's right-hand man.
4: Oh.
3: So he'll be coming in, I think he might be in November.
4: Performing music?
3: Performing, yep. He'll also be doing a solo performance. You know, our room sounds amazing.
4: Yes.
3: And so people, you know, solo performers that really love their craft and appreciate the sound of their instrument and what they can do with it in a room that they can control versus being on a big stage with a crowd you don't know what they're doing, or you're at a bar and there's blenders going or whatever. Our room is really a beautiful room. You can hear a pin drop in there with a great performer.
4: Yes.
3: And the word is getting out about that. There aren't many rooms like that to play in. Most small venues like that it's hard. You only have so many seats. We're a nonprofit. We want to keep prices down for the community.
4: I appreciate that.
3: You know, somebody said to me the other day, like, I love coming to NAMA because I know I can bring a friend. It's not like I'm going to a show where the tickets are, you know, $100 or more.
4: Yeah.
3: The charges alone are sometimes, you know, $40 or $50. You know, I mean, it's crazy, right? So ticket fees and all of that. So it's nice to have a smaller community venue. The challenge is keeping it open. And having community support means everything to us.
4: Very good. We are going to take a little break right now. And when we come back, we'll talk about more things coming up. So stay tuned. Catch my show every Monday afternoon at 2 and Tuesdays and Friday mornings at 8 on KPPQLP at 104.1 FM and on the MyTuner app and featured on the KPPQ Podcast Network. 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Welcome back to Ventura Vibe. I'm Nadine. Joining me today is Tamara Varney, the Executive Director of NAMBA Arts. We've been talking about the shows that are coming up, and now I want to find out what else is coming up. You send out a newsletter, and it is jam-packed full of stuff. I will ask you, because I'm going on a trip in that area, you've got a Scottish band coming.
3: Yes, we do. We've got a couple Scottish or Irish groups coming in. One of the groups we have coming shortly is called Scottish Fish, which might be the one you saw.
4: Yeah, I think so.
3: And it's a group of, I think it's five young women. They're from the Boston area, actually.
4: Oh, okay.
3: And they went to, I think, Berkeley, Boston. They all met there. And they all have a real affinity for that traditional kind of Scottish feel. But they've modernized it and updated it, and they write their own music, and they are so much fun. They do a little marketing, they do a little song and dance, they switch around players on the stage. I mean, they just have a great time with what it is that they do, and they're incredibly talented musicians. We've had them before, and it was an amazing show, so we're delighted to have them back. We also have Moira, I will not try to pronounce her last name, and Chris. They are from Ireland. They are traditional Irish players. She plays harp, and is, you know, just a phenomenal. They're both, the two of them have been working together. They're married. They've been working together for, you know, I don't know, 30 years. Wow. And their set is just beautiful, and it's got that very traditional Irish feel to it. So
4: they travel with a set?
3: They bring their own. Yeah, they bring their music. They play like very traditional.
4: Oh, okay.
3: Yes.
4: Like the music is the set.
3: Yes, okay. They play very traditional music from the homeland, the Irish homeland.
4: And I love that music.
3: So they've got all the stories that go behind all of the songs. And I think she sings in Irish.
4: Gaelic?
3: So I think... yes, I mean, it's just, it's remarkable. It's really beautiful, and they're great. So those are the two off the top of my head. You know, I used to know, I have to say, Nadine, I used to know everything that was going on at Namba all of the time. But it is growing so much, and it's just, it's even hard for me to keep up with what is happening in the space. It's like, you know, riding a horse that is just, you know, I'm definitely pulling on the reins a lot, tightening up the reins a lot to try.
4: Very good. On the website, people can actually see the schedule, right?
3: Yeah, that's www.nambaarts.com. I think you can just do nambaarts.com and we'll come up. There's two A's in the middle of that and an S on the end, Namba Arts. Yes, it's mostly ticketing, you know, it comes up on the ticketing page. So if you just scroll to the bottom, you'll get quite a bit of information. But there's a lot of information on that website if you look around.
4: Yes, yes, there is. And now it's time for the Community Chess segment. I like to highlight community resources. Okay, so we have your web address. How can we find you on social media?
3: We have our Facebook page, which I believe is just Namba Arts.
4: Just
3: Namba Arts,
4: search.
3: Yep.
4: Mm-hmm.
3: And also we have, or we've got Facebook and Instagram.
4: Okay.
3: So
4: very good. And then on your website, it says, with support from the Namba family, the City of Ventura, Ventura County Behavioral Health, and our Nambahood members, we ensure arts programming reaches underserved communities. I want to know about this Nambahood membership.
3: So this is great. So this is something that is developing.
4: Okay.
3: Anyone can join the Nambahood, $10 a month. And it just helps to support, mostly that supports our teachers. So our teachers, we have a little below market rental for our teachers, our local teachers. And the reason for that is it gives our teachers the ability to charge less for their classes. Not all students can afford studio classes. They're very expensive.
4: Very.
3: So Namba is creating a space for parents to have their kids in classes for dance, theater, and music.
4: Great.
3: And we do that through a rental program, and the Nambahood helps to support that.
4: Excellent.
3: Program.
4: I love that so much. Do you have a wide membership?
3: We're working. It's growing.
4: Okay.
3: And we're working on that, and it's easy to sign up. You can do that at nambaarts.com, and you go under our donation page, and we have a way to do that through GiveButter there. Uh-huh.
4: Okay.
3: I also wanted to do a quick thank you to James and Michelle Parcher for their support of the Splash Festival this year.
4: Okay.
3: They are partners with us in delivering that programming.
4: Okay. Were they part of your group of 20 that went to...
3: They were, in fact, yes.
4: Fun. Okay. I really like this partnership with Ventura County Behavioral Health. Do you do other things with them?
3: So we loved the partnership that we had with Ventura County Behavioral Health. That was a limited program.
4: Oh, okay.
3: For 3 years.
4: Okay.
3: It is what helped us to grow, particularly the Splash Festival, and also to bring more artists from Hollywood Fringe that had shows that related to mental health awareness. The funding for that came through the Mental Health Services Act, which ended. So this is the funding that funded VibeWell as well, which they did the Moon Ditch and a bunch of other beautiful projects, some great projects out in Simi Valley. So all county projects. It's a big loss of funding for the arts. So we're navigating that right now.
4: Okay.
3: And it was not unexpected. I think that this is a smart way for the county to you know, let's try this program for 3 years. Let's get the data. Let's see what the data says. And then let's go back and say, look, this worked or this didn't work. And that's the way it should be. I can tell you, you know, we took a lot of surveys. I did not get one survey that said, oh, I think this is a bad spend. Right, every survey was like, we should support this. Right. So they'll have a lot of data.
4: Yes. Well, sometimes you can have positive data, but you just don't have the funding, and it goes in cycles.
3: Right. Well, exactly. And right. I think that that's what this will do. I commend the county so much for taking that on and for doing that work, because it was very important work and it was very valuable.
4: Very good. How about your partnership with the City of Ventura?
3: The City of Ventura is great, too. They too, have helped us a lot with the Splash Festival. Just their focus is bringing historic and culturally diverse programming up.
4: Okay.
3: So that's kind of what we've looked for down there, those three things, history, culture, and mental health. So, yes, and there's still, that's all competitive grant writing. So,
4: yeah. I bet, is that like another big part of your job?
3: That's a big part of my job, yes.
4: Very good. Are there any other partnerships or any other things you want to talk about?
3: Love to just a shout out to Caps Media. They do they do a great job promoting local. I want to thank the Oster family. They do a lot of philanthropic work throughout the county, and they've been a great supporter of us, so I want to thank them as well. And of course, Laura Campbell for continuing with her support as well. So,
4: does she live locally?
3: She's in Malibu.
4: Oh, that's that part.
3: Parts in the county. Yeah, I think she's in the county. Yeah,
4: very good. Yeah. All right, tomorrow I want to ask you about Main Street Moves. Has it been a good move for you for Namba?
3: You're talking about it being closed, remaining closed.
4: Yes.
3: So, I think, you know, there's a lot of controversy on it. I don't have a position one way or the other necessarily about it. I do think that the city could do a better job of making it look good down there. And I do think that the pedestrians need to be controlled in order for the cars to be able to go through easily.
4: The cross traffic, yes.
3: Correct. So I think there should be pedestrian control, and I think that it could look a little nicer. I think the idea of having it closed is great. You know, either way, I'm good with it.
4: Okay.
3: I would just love to see it.
4: That's coming. It's coming.
3: Yeah.
4: I know they have a big plan, and it just seems to be quite the...
3: Everything takes time.
4: Yes.
3: And this has been, you know, since COVID. So it feels like more progress should be happening. But I understand these things take time.
4: Yes.
3: So...
4: Okay. Sorry for putting you on the
3: spot.
4: Yeah, no,
3: it's okay. I every business has challenges with it and an opinion about it. And like I said, I'm more concerned about the, you know, downtown when I was a kid was dark, and there were trees that spit on you when you walked by, and birds that, you know, took their business out on you when you were walking down Main Street. And I'm glad that doesn't happen anymore, you know.
4: That's good.
3: But
4: right.
3: So, I mean, everything evolves, and it just... There's periods, right?
4: Yeah.
3: So.
4: Yep. All right. Well, I'm going to leave you with the final word.
3: I want to thank everyone who supports us, talks about us, enjoys us, and understands the value of the arts. I should say understands the value of performance.
4: Oh, okay. Very good. Yay. Well, I'm going to leave it there. Well, that's all we have time for. I want to thank Tamara Varney, the Executive Director of Namba Arts, for joining me today.
3: Thank you for having me.
4: Just to recap, I borrowed from their website. The Playwrights Splash Festival happens September 19th through October 24th and brings together playwrights, performers, and audiences from across the region for an exciting series of original works and attracts hundreds of arts patrons, community leaders, and visitors to historic downtown Ventura. The Splash Festival kicks off with Anxiety, the musical, September 19th. Hollywood Chola, September 20th. Dead Man, September 26th. Day After Day, October 3rd. 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There's Something Seriously Wrong with Cyrus, October 10th. Body as an Archive, October 16th. And finally, I Suck, a Vampire Comedy, October 24th. More information can be found on their website, nambaarts.com. Namba gets my vote as a local treasure because it's a space where community gets together. They actually have such a range of experiences to pick from. The space is intimate without feeling small. I've attended a friend's daughter's film premiere there. I've enjoyed seeing locals debut their albums there. I've created holiday traditions there, and I've seen amazing regional and international performers there. And they've made it super accessible to see these kinds of events. It's really more than a performance space. It's definitely a place of community. I look forward to seeing what will come next. Thanks for listening. Thanks so much for listening to Ventura Vibe. 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
6: 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I felt like after joining this team that my old self came back.
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9: It's You Earned This, brought to you by the National Committee to Preserve Social Security and Medicare. And now, your host, Walter Gottlieb.
10: There has been so much talk about longevity these days, right? We all hear today's generation is going to live to 150, and we've heard that people are collecting Social Security when they're 300. No, wait, that has nothing to do with this. But there is a longevity boom going on, apparently, and that is what our guest, William J. Cole, writes about in his new book, The Big 100. He says, you might live to 100 whether you like it or not. I love that. Bill is going to join us today from Paris, France, to talk about the longevity boom and everything that implies, including further strain on Social Security and Medicare, folks. So we present to you William J. Cole. Good afternoon, Bill, or should I say bonsoir, because it's evening there in Paris.
11: It is evening, and bonsoir to you too, Walter.
10: Merci beaucoup, senor. Wait, that isn't right. Anyway, your permanent residence is in Rhode Island. So what's going on there? This might be the first time I've heard of someone splitting their time between Warwick and Paris.
11: Well, look, everyone knows that Warwick, Rhode Island, is the Paris of New England.
12: Of course.
11: But as it happens, my partner, based here in Paris, has a lovely flat a half a mile from the Eiffel Tower, and so I try and spend as much time here as I can.
13: And it was in Paris, I don't remember how long ago, that you met the oldest living person that we know of. Her name was Calment, I guess?
11: Jeanne Calment. She was, and still is, the oldest person who ever lived, whose age could be authenticated by records. And she lived to 122 years and 164 days. And was a fascinating individual. In fact, she really kind of inspired this investigation that culminated in the writing of The Big 100.
13: And of course, I was going to ask you how you got into all this. Is Jean Calment one of those people who was like, yeah, I smoke Turkish cigarettes and have a bottle of Jack every day? Or was she living clean? What was her secret?
11: A little of both, actually. She did have a glass of port wine every day before meals or with meals. And then for a long time, until her doctor told her to knock it off, she had two lightly puffed cigarettes every day. That she did deep into her 100s, like you do.
13: Of course.
11: But she didn't live in the fast lane, nor was she a crunchy, vitamin-taking, hiking, canoeing person. She was kind of middle of the road. She was blessed with some serious genes.
13: So how old was she when you met her?
11: When I first encountered her, she was 120.
13: Your grandmother lived to almost 104. Tell us about her. And is she part of what got you interested in this?
11: Yes, absolutely. So I always tell people that two women really inspired the writing of The Big 100. The first is Jeanne Calment. The second is my grandmother, who was born in Brooklyn, New York, in 1899 and died in 2003, just shy of her 104th birthday, after a life that spanned parts of three centuries. And she was a larger-than-life figure in our family. She played piano for the silent movies. And when you have somebody like that in your family, it just changes you. And I was fascinated by her growing up, and it really kind of piqued my curiosity. How is it that more of us are actually reaching these ages?
13: You write that living past 100 has become more common, and you say that in the next 25 years, 8 times as many people will live to 100 or past 100, and that half of all 5-year-olds who are alive today will live to see their 100th birthday. So, Bill, why is this happening, and does this really affect our generation?
11: This phenomenon is touching all generations. So, two big things are happening here. The first is just demographic. The boomers, our generation, is a large generation. There's a good 75 million of us. And the oldest of us are in our late 70s now. And so in the next 2.5 decades, the oldest and fittest of us will age into triple digits. And because there's just so many of us, boomers, that alone will drive the numbers of people who are hitting 100 substantially. And you mentioned 8 times more centenarians expected by 2050. Basically, they're projecting that there will be 3.7 million 100-year-olds by then, which is equivalent to the current population of Los Angeles. You can imagine the whole city of L.A., but they're all 100.
13: Well, Bill, it sounds to me like if L.A. is going to be overrun with seniors, Earth Cafe should offer a major seniors discount. Bill, could you do me a favor and just read aloud for us the passage that begins at the top of page 52 of your book that starts with, like it or not?
11: Sure. Like it or not, living to 100 and beyond isn't merely within our grasp. Demographically and genetically speaking, it's a fate that awaits many of us. Some of us will attain extreme ages we never asked for, let alone wanted. Others, desperate for more time, will leverage our life savings and jump the queue for every possible advantage. We are in for a remarkable run, but some troubling thoughts necessarily take shape. Who's going to take care of us when we're all 100? Where will we come up with the cash to pay a century's worth of bills? How will our exceptionally longer lives play out for each of us?
13: Thank you for reading that, Bill. And I want to get into some of the causes behind this longevity boom. But as we like to point out here at the National Committee to Preserve Social Security and Medicare, not everyone is living longer. And in this country, communities of color certainly do not have the same life expectancy as their white counterparts. Is it likely that this boom in super aging will leave those communities behind? And doesn't that just exacerbate the inequality in our society?
11: It absolutely does. In fact, I devote an entire chapter to that phenomenon because, look, the ranks of centenarians, and that's what we call people who are 100 plus, is a very white space. Mm-hmm. Somewhere between 8 and 9 out of every 10 centenarians are white. And white Americans, on average, live almost 6 years longer than Black and brown Americans. Mm-hmm. And a lot of this traces, of course, to diet, to exercise, to economic security, all of that, right? So it speaks to inequity and inequality and, frankly, systemic racism in our society. It actually plays out in how long each of us gets to live, depending on the color of our skin. And that feels to me like a gap that we desperately need to close.
13: And you definitely go into that in the book, and I'm glad that you included that aspect. And it's something that we mention a lot as conservatives call to raise the eligibility ages for Social Security and Medicare as if everybody's going to be part of this longevity boom. Anyway, everyone is really going to want to know, is this purely genetics that is helping some people live longer, or how much does lifestyle and environment come into play? In other words, is there something we can actively do to live past 100 if we want?
11: So about 75% of what gets us to 90, according to the latest science, are behaviors. So diet, exercise, sun exposure, which is something a lot of us don't think about, can play a real key role in longevity. I always tell people you can't live to 100 unless you've made it to 90. And actually, 75% of what gets you to 90 is in your control, and 25% is genetics. And then from 90 to 100, that script flips.
13: Fascinating.
11: And genetics takes an increasingly important role, and the behavior is less so. And then, of course, when you get to the Jean Calments of the world, these people are unicorns, and they are their genetic masterpieces, frankly.
13: You mean so we can't all expect to be a Jean Calment, even if we get in our 30 minutes of cardio every day?
11: I wouldn't count on it. I wouldn't count on it.
13: Okay, well, there goes me living into the 2080s. Anyway, you cite some data in the book that I thought was fascinating about whether people really want to live that long. There's been a lot of discussion lately around the idea of lifespan versus health span. Some folks say they don't want to live into triple digits unless they know they're going to be healthy and able to enjoy it.
11: Well, look, I mean, we all age differently, right? All of us can think of someone we've met who is 50 and presents like an 80 or 90 year old person, right? With aches and pains and complaints. And then we've met those extraordinary other people who are 90 and are spry and active and playing pickleball and tennis and doing all kinds of things. And they're cognitively intact. We are all in a different aging journey. I feel it myself. I don't want to live to 100 if I can't have a conversation with my grandkids or great-grandkids and know where I am and who I am. And I want to be able to be somewhat mobile as well.
13: Didn't you cite some data in the book, some survey data, where people, a certain percentage of people actually said, no, I don't want to live that long if I'm not going to be able to enjoy it or if I'm going to have dementia or serious health problems?
11: Yeah, surveys show about 3 in 4 people feel that way, understandably. I did go into a little detail in the book on the hopeful side that sort of might give folks optimism about this future of super aging. And that is that cognitive impairment and dementia are not inevitable as we age. Sadly, a lot of people do suffer these things and they are devastating, but it's not inevitable. There was a study done in the Netherlands a few years ago where scientists looked at 307 Dutch centenarians who were living independently. And the study showed that none of these 307 people had any signs of significant cognitive decline. And then when they died as a condition of being in the study, their brains were examined. And here's where it gets kind of wild. Most of these folks had none of the plaques and tangles that are the telltale signs of Alzheimer's disease. And some of their brains that were marred with plaques and tangles had no symptoms of Alzheimer's. So this is interesting, in, you know, on two fronts. One, it shows that, you know, this kind of fate is not inevitable. But also, what can we learn from what happened in their brains that caused them actually to, it seems, develop Alzheimer's but not have the symptoms? You can bet the pharmaceutical industry, they're tripping over themselves trying to unlock that secret.
13: Bill, you question in the book whether society is really ready to cope with more people living past 100. You're talking about whether our retirement and health security system in particular can withstand the strain. And we're particularly interested in that question, being that we advocate for Social Security and Medicare.
0: And it's a real important question to ask. Look, we've known for decades that our Social Security and Medicare systems are in trouble, you know, and that we're going to need to intervene and change things in order to sustain the model. And it's infuriating to me. I just had

0: After that, in 2035, the number of us who are 85 plus will double to nearly 12 million. And between now and 2040, America's senior population is projected to swell by 44%, while the 18 to 64 population grows by just 6%. So you see the strain on the system. We need to act now to preserve this system. And while we're at it, can we please stop calling it an entitlement, or an entitlement in the Republican meaning of the term? In other words, a welfare type of handout. Of course, people are entitled to Social Security because they paid their good money into the system. Through our wages, we've contributed to our own Social Security.
1: We call it an earned benefit for the very reason that you're saying not to call it an entitlement.
0: Right.
1: It is an earned benefit that everyone worked and paid into and rightly expects to collect when they either become retired or disabled, or upon the death of a family breadwinner or a parent who's a breadwinner when you're a minor child. And thank you, because you're on the same page as us. We at the National Committee favor revenue side solutions to restore the system to financial health, meaning the wealthy should contribute more. On the other hand, conservatives say we must raise the retirement age to help out Social Security because people are living longer. But just because some people are living longer or even to 100, does that mean they can work into their 70s and 80s, especially if they were in physically demanding jobs? And where are all these jobs for septa and octogenarians coming from?
0: Exactly, right? So, I mean, look, a couple of things here. First of all, if we're going to live to 100, and there is a profound chance that more of us will do so than ever before, stopping work at age 65 is not going to make a whole lot of sense, right? I mean, and then to go for another 35 years without working, without any income. So in some way, independent of whatever we decide that the retirement age is for Social Security and Medicare purposes, we've got to look at, again, how are we going to pay a century's worth of bills? And it doesn't make sense to think that we're going to be able to stop at 65 and coast for 3.5 decades or more if we live deeper into our 100s. And this is a real concern, Walter, because if you're working a white-collar job, a sedentary job in an air-conditioned setting, whatever, maybe that's not such a bad idea, although even that sounds like a drag to me if I'm 70, right?
1: Right.
0: But what if you're in construction? What if you're in agriculture? What if you're, you know, a landscaper or any number of jobs? You can't do those jobs in your 70s and 80s. And so this is a real problem. I think, indeed, we are aging as never before. Societally, we're going to have to come up with ways to retrain people so that they can do things and work in a different way. So, you know, if you're hearing, listener, alarm bells, that's why. You should be hearing alarm bells.
1: I'm going to flip the script on you a little bit and say that if AI does continue to ascend during the next few decades and it displaces workers of all ages, we're going to be talking about needing some sort of universal basic income, probably, or nobody's going to have any money to spend so that these corporations can turn a profit. Anyway, Bill, you note in the book that ageism is on the rise, which is kind of an unfortunate coincidence given that many people are living longer. And we did an episode about ageism in season one with Dr. S.J. Olshansky, who you happen to quote in the book. And most of us by our age have experienced ageism in some way, but how do we measure ageism? You say it is on the rise, it is with us. What's the metric for that?
0: Well, I mean, it's hard to measure. It is somewhat anecdotal, but AARP, for example, does regular surveys of Americans asking them, have you experienced ageism and age discrimination? And 3 in 4 respond with an emphatic, yes, I have. The World Health Organization says that healthcare rationing on the basis of age is widespread. And it also, the WHO says that ageism itself actually takes years off of our lifespan because it brings stress, and toxic stress is the enemy of longevity. So that alone actually impedes us from a long and healthy life. It's a real problem.
1: Does the increase in ageism intersect in any way with what you're talking about in the book? The longevity boom? And is it possible that as older people become a bigger chunk of society, that we will have more power in society?
0: Yes and no. I mean, first of all, we still live in a very youth-oriented society, very youth-centric society. And so we value youth over old age. We just do.
1: Mm-hmm.
0: Other cultures, not so much, right? In Japan, they have a much better understanding and respect for for elders, but we don't

0: have that in North America. And I would say that, yeah, we're growing older and grayer by every metric available in a society that still values youth over elders. And so that's going to just create some tension. On the other hand, our numbers are growing. And so, yeah, theoretically, we should have more power. But let's face it, we already have a gerontocracy. We have the oldest Congress we've ever had and so forth. So I think there's impatience among younger generations that give us our turn at the table. There's a lot to sort out here.
1: Well, oh my God, Bill, what you just said is so 6-7, according to Gen Z. So 6-7.
0: I've been meaning to throw that at my grandsons just to see if I could get a rise out of them.
1: Oh, you'll get a rise. They'll be like, stop right now.
0: Nobody knows what that means, though. Even they don't know what
1: it means.
0: They
1: don't know what it means either. Shahab, do you know what it means? Thumbs up, thumbs down. Shahab's a millennial and he's given a thumbs down. He doesn't know what it means. So, Bill, experts on aging say the key to aging well is to find meaning and purpose as we get older. So just personally, what does that concept of having meaning and purpose mean to you as we age?
0: I think it's important just to stay productive. You'll hear people say, I am not what I do. And I like that concept. But for me, that's only an elusive concept. I very much am what I do. I'm a journalist and an author. That's my identity. It's what makes me get up in the morning. And I'm still creating and contributing and writing. And I think that's going to be part of my own personal success in my aging journey, that I have purpose, that I have optimism and a reason to soldier on. That's key.
1: I think that's a great note to end on. I have to say, Bill, and no offense to any of our other guests, but this has been one of my favorite interviews so far.
0: Well, have me back on. We could go on for hours.
1: Yeah, I think we shall. And I'll be telling everybody how to get the book in a second. But I really want to thank you, Bill, for joining us at what is nighttime in Paris. When are you coming back to the States?
0: The end of February.
1: End of February. So you're going to miss most of winter in Rhode Island.
0: Yeah, that's the idea, Walter.
1: That's the idea. Okay.
0: Thank you for having me on, and may you live 100 years.
1: Get me a croissant and a cafe Americano, and thank you so much, Bill.
0: Thank you. I appreciate it. All the best.
1: And you can get a hold of Bill's book, The Big 100, The New World of Super Aging, published by Diversion Books, at fine bookstores everywhere or at BillColeBooks.com. So that's B-I-L-L-K-O-L-E books.com. To close out the show, we're going to give you a sneak preview of our documentary, Social Security 90 Years Strong, which is coming to Amazon and to PBS stations near you. The film traces how Social Security came into being, how it remains a lifeline for 70 million Americans, and why protecting it for the future is so important. You'll hear several voices in this clip, including labor economist Catherine Edwards, our own CEO Max Richman, the co-founder of the National Academy of Social Insurance, Bill Arnone, Tracy Groninger of Justice and Aging, Nancy Altman of Social Security Works, FDR's grandson, Jim Roosevelt, and of course, FDR himself. Hope you enjoy this clip from Social Security 90 Years Strong.
2: Social Security is such an important program. It's not just older adults, it's even children of deceased workers, people with disabilities.
3: We all worked. And we all paid into Social Security, knowing that when our work ended, that we would have some income.
4: Social Security is one of the most dependable things that we have.
5: For 90 years, it's been part of the social fabric of America.
6: Social Security was intended to make American life fairer and make people more secure.
7: Thank God for Social Security.

0: I, Franklin Delano Roosevelt, do solemnly swear that I will faithfully execute the office of President of the United States and will, to the best of my ability, preserve, protect, and defend the Constitution of the United States. So help me God.
1: I believe that FDR was critical in creating so many things in the New Deal, and he was committed to the creation of Social Security. It would have been a long time before we got to it if he hadn't been able to get it done.
2: Today, a hope of many years' standing is in large part fulfilled.
1: I'm Jim Roosevelt. My grandparents were President Franklin D. Roosevelt and First Lady Eleanor Roosevelt.
2: The civilization of the past 100 years, with its startling industrial changes, has tended more and more to make life insecure.
1: When this was primarily an agrarian economy, several generations of a family lived in the same farmhouse. And there was not the easy and obvious distinction between those who could work for pay and those who could not. As the industrialization of America took place, when people reached an age that they could not be hired by employers anymore to support themselves, there just wasn't anything to provide for their food, their clothing, and their housing.
3: I'm Nancy Altman, president of Social Security Works. I've been working on Social Security for the last 50 years. The United States was a latecomer to the concept of social insurance. It started in Germany in the 1880s, and then other countries quickly followed suit. It really took the Great Depression for the United States to finally jump in and enact its own social insurance, Social Security.
4: Bill Arnone interview, take one.
5: I'm Bill Arnone. I'm the founding board member of the National Academy of Social Insurance, which was created about 40 years ago. Social insurance is a way to provide protection against risks that face all of us, regardless of income or wealth or assets. It's a public program. The government pools resources. In this case, the resources are contributions you make to Social Security while you're working. And once you receive it, it's yours for the rest of your life.
6: 5 years of post-war depression impoverished our fortunes. The result? Over 10 million workers lost their jobs. The aged, the blind, and dependent children were forced to fall back on private charity and local government organizations. But local resources were not enough to provide adequate, regular assistance.
7: Before Social Security, you had elderly people literally living in poor houses.
5: Old people were in desperate straits, and it was in the middle of an economic calamity that made things worse. Even if you had savings, they were gone.
3: There was a doctor in Long Beach, California, in the midst of the Depression. His name was Dr. Francis Townsend. He was looking out his window, and he saw an old woman rummaging through the garbage, trying to look for food. He was so upset that he wrote a letter to his local paper setting out a possible plan.
8: The purpose of the plan is to compel the government of the United States to retire all citizens above the age of 60 who can qualify with a buying power of $200 per month.
9: The doctor's program swept the country, and in the first 2 years of its existence, the Townsend plan gained millions of adherents over 60.
3: It was not a plan that really would have worked, and Congress knew that, but it did help to get the votes to enact Social Security.
10: My name is Catherine Ann Edwards. I'm a PhD economist, and I'm an economic policy consultant and researcher. It's very hard for us to conceive of a world before Social Security, when most of us had the retirement plan of either dying on the job or dying in a child's house, you know, in a back room.
7: Clearly, FDR and his administration found that unacceptable and felt like they had to do something about it.
11: I pledge myself to a new deal for the American people.
3: Franklin Roosevelt came at the exact right time for our country. He was well-educated, very shrewd. Franklin Roosevelt had a kind of humility that came from his polio, and he really responded to those who are most vulnerable in our society.
5: He was brilliant, masterful. He was a great salesman and a doer.
11: This nation is asking for action, and action now.
12: And that was the great Franklin D. Roosevelt in an excerpt from our documentary, Social Security 90 Years Strong. 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Please visit our website, ncpssm.org, for more information about everything we do here at the National Committee to Preserve Social Security and Medicare, which, by the way, was founded by FDR's son, James Roosevelt Sr. Our engineer is Shahab Chakoui, our story editor is Donna Lack, and our editor is Steve Lack. I'm Walter Gottlieb reminding you, you earned this.
13: Hi, this is Kevin Nealon. Did you know that tens of millions of animals are killed in laboratories every year in experiments that don't improve human health? 9 out of 10 new drugs that work in animals fail in humans. Imagine if a mail carrier couldn't find 95% of houses. They'd be out of a job. So why are we still experimenting on animals like it's 1950? It's time for real research that can actually help human patients. 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
17: 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And today I'll be playing some kind of try hop some down-tempo kind of music, playing songs by Portishead, PJ Harvey, Majesty Crush, Bjork, Estro, and some new ones that I haven't played here. 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